0: 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I'm your HeartWise host, Charles Mills. There are times in life when words fail, when all we can do is cry or moan. For those among us who have been there, we know it's a place where no one should have to go. Sometimes we arrive at this particular junction in life through loss, through grief, or through experiencing something so horrific that we can't express what we've seen or heard. Yet God calls us to worship Him in all things. How is that possible? Our guest today is in a unique position to offer some guidance. Robert Mills is a chaplain in the United States Navy and currently serves with the Coast Guard on the coast of Massachusetts. He's also held posts overseas in Japan. His comments today are his own and may or may not reflect the position of the United States government. Chaplain Mills, welcome to HeartWise.
1: Great to be here with you, Charles. Thanks.
0: Now, first of all, give us some good news. Is it even possible for God to heal the traumatized mind?
1: It is indeed possible. What happens when some traumatic thing occurs? It's very complicated. Our life may be equivalent, you might say, to a very shallow, small mill pond. When the wind blows, we have ripples or waves. A storm may come and you get some larger waves, but the mill pond eventually settles right back down to how it was before the storm came. But when a major traumatic event happens, it's like somebody dropped an 8-ton boulder right in the middle of our little mill pond, and much of the water gets splashed out, and the waves wash all over the place, and there's confusion, and major change happens. And this change is permanent. We're not going to be able to remove that 8-ton boulder from our mill pond. However, what I have seen in my life dealing with people in traumatic situations and after traumatic situations and doing a lot of counseling is that God can repair and help us to achieve a new normal. God can heal trauma. In a previous career, I worked with people who were in their last few weeks or months or occasionally years of life in chaplaincy at a nursing home and hospital. And many of these folks I saw were, as they came close to the end of their life and they knew that they were going to die in the next few days, vibrating with tension and fear and anger, some of them. And I would go and sit at their bedside and I would ask what was happening with them and how they were feeling. And many of them reported that they were angry and bitter because of something that had happened decades before. You know, maybe when they were 6 years old, they had been molested by someone, and that's a terrible thing.
0: Yes.
1: Or maybe when they were 23 or 24, a spouse had abandoned them and chased after someone else, and that also is a terrible thing. Or maybe when they were 35 or 36, a business partner had run away with all the money and betrayed them that way. And all these things are horrible and terrible things, and yet for the intervening decades, some of these folks had defined their lives by the trauma that had happened when they were much younger. And I thought, what a sad, sad thing to live defining my life by what terrible thing had happened to me when I was younger. There's no chance for revenge or retribution. And I looked to the Word of God to see what God may provide instead of this kind of angry response. And what I found is a beautiful, beautiful truth. I found it in Romans chapter 4, and there's a little corner of a verse in there where Paul is talking about the differences between living by faith and just living according to the ways that the Jews were brought up. And Paul was kind of contrasting the two. And he says at one place, he talks about God who brings into being that which does not exist. And this is Romans 4, verse 16 and 17. And that little phrase, who brings into being that

0: answer, Charles, to the question is yes. And God talks about it. He says he brings the oil of joy for mourning. And he says he brings beauty for ashes. He also says that weeping may last for a night, but joy comes in the morning. So for any of your listeners who may have gone through a traumatic event or a traumatic situation, the answer is yes, God can heal. And there's a process that we can go through that will help him do that. And that process involves three steps, from my experience anyway. Uh-huh. And the first is surrender. Allow the Lord to take the pain. Allow him to help you carry it, because it's a very heavy load to carry alone. That surrender means just saying to God, basically from your heart, Lord, I am hurting really, really badly, and I need your help to get over what's going on here. And so I'm going to let you carry this for me. I'm going to let you have it. And I ask for your healing. I ask for your forgiveness if there is anything that I did that led in this direction. That's step one. And step two is kind of like it, but it's actually forgiving the person that wronged you. Hmm. It's been said that forgiveness is the gift that you give yourself. Because a lot of times people hold on to anger, they hold on to bitterness, they hold on to rage, they intentionally hold on to trauma for very, very long periods of time. Like those people in the nursing home that I worked at, it may be decades, and they look back at their life, and all they see when they look back is pain. And God says, let me take that from you. Let me forgive. Because he said in 1 John 1:9, if we confess our sins, he's faithful and just to forgive us our sins and to cleanse us from all unrighteousness. And he said in the Lord's Prayer that, you know, we're asking for forgiveness as we forgive our debtors. So people who do wrong to us, no matter how painful that is, when we can forgive, we can find some peace in the process. And then I think the third step is actually sharing the story. There's always somebody who's hurting, who may be in a different position or a similar position to where we are or have been, and telling that story, telling the story of forgiveness and surrender can be very, very therapeutic and has the added advantage of helping that person too. So that was a long answer to the question, but yes, I believe God can give healing for hurting hearts, Charles.
1: Oh, my. That is so beautiful to hear, and I just love the fact that we're not asking God to remove the boulder, because the boulder is impacted there. It's not going to come out. We're asking God to help build something over and through and around that boulder. Would I be right in saying that?
0: Yeah, I think so. And it's a good analogy, because what we're seeing when we see people who are recovering from trauma is a process of acclimatizing to that trauma. And I'm talking psychology here for just a minute, right. But basically, the heart and the mind come to a place of saying, yes, I acknowledge this terrible thing has happened to me, and no, I am not going to define myself by this trauma for the rest of my life. Yes, it happened. I am healing. I am surviving. I am moving on. And for the Christian, we have the added and much more profound and beautiful truth of God rewriting our story.
1: Oh, I like that.
0: When you look at the life of David, for instance, he committed adultery. He committed murder to cover up the adultery. And yet, when you look at God's record of David's life in several texts in 1 Kings, he says David was a man after his own heart, a man who walked in his commandments. And that says God rewrote his story. And I think that's a beautiful truth.
1: It certainly is. It certainly is. And we're also told that Christ will carry the scars of his experience with the boulder throughout eternity. And so, in other words, the boulder will still be there, but God has built an entire eternity, a heaven-based eternity, around the remnants of that evil. And that's good news for us all, too, right?
0: It is, absolutely. God is the universal expert at turning pain into something worthwhile.
1: Oh, my. We're going to take a short break, Chaplain Mills. And when we come back, I want to ask you about the unique problems that you have to deal with your people, with your clients, with your fellow military people there in the Navy. And as a Navy chaplain, what are some of the things that they face that we here in our normal lives, in our normal ponds, would never face?

0: I'm Dr. James Markham, and here's your biblical prescription for life. Have you ever longed for a different prescription, one without dangerous side effects? Everyone is concerned, or should be concerned, about side effects or adverse reactions when taking a medication. Well, today I want to explain to you what a biblical prescription is. Let's turn to James 1:5. This is our biblical prescription for today. If any of you lack wisdom, let him ask of God, that giveth to all men liberally and upbraideth not, and it shall be given to him. Well, a biblical prescription is all about asking God for wisdom. Wisdom from the scriptures to prevent and treat disease. The Bible applies to all aspects of life. In our biblical prescription for life segments, I will point out scripture, show the evidence-based science behind the scripture, and how this scripture chemically changes us. For more information, I want you to go to our website. That's heartwiseministries.org.
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0: Welcome back to the program. I'm your host, Charles Mills. Our guest today is Chaplain Robert Mills. He is a chaplain in the United States Navy and currently serves with the Coast Guard on the coast of Massachusetts. He's also held posts overseas in Japan. His comments today are his own and may or may not reflect the position of the United States government. Chaplain Mills, the first part of the program, you talked about some of the issues that we as human beings face, but then there are issues that we as soldiers, military personnel, we on the front lines face. What are some of the unique things that you've had to come face to face with in the people that you serve in the military?
1: Unfortunately, in the course of military work, we do come face to face with trauma on a semi-regular basis and, you know, during war on a very regular basis. And it's incredibly sad. Human beings can do awful things to each other. And what I see are the results of war, the results of family separation in some cases when the families were not strong, when somebody went away for a deployment or went to war. What I see are the gamut of human problems. I see social problems, relationship problems, communications problems, financial problems, sexual problems, all these kinds of things. But I think probably most of all what I see in the military are broken relationships. Relationships that get broken because of distance, relationships that get broken because of time, and relationships that are broken because of trauma. I wish more people knew that God can heal trauma, because I think a lot of people, as I said earlier, define themselves by things that happened to them earlier in their lives, you know, terrible things. War is terrible, and trauma is a regular part of war, both to those who are on the receiving ends of weapons and those who actually do the firing. There's trauma involved there as well. So what I see are people coming back from war or from traumatic situations and asking a lot of questions. They're asking questions about their relationships. They're asking questions about life. They're asking questions about, you know, is it right for me to be in the military? Is it right for me to carry a weapon, for instance? So I spend a lot of time listening and trying to give care. A lot of people may not realize that a chaplain or a therapist or even a psychologist can't fix you. A chaplain or a therapist or a pastor or a psychologist can listen and give care, and in that process may have a suggestion or two that can lead to some healing. But it's the person who holds the pain who holds the key, too, to finding some peace in that process. And as I listen and help a person process through pain, there may be times that I may give a little bit of advice, but mostly it's listening. And in the case of someone who has a relationship with God, pointing that person to the master healer. I'm looking right here at my desk at a small sculpture that someone gave me, and it has several spikes, large nails put together in the form of a cross. And it just reminds me that Jesus underwent huge emotional and psychological and physical trauma in the process of his death. But even then, he was able to still give care. I think of him turning to the thief on the cross and providing hope for that man who had lived a profligate and difficult life filled with sin, filled with dysfunction. Jesus still healed, even on the cross. And as I look at these spikes here in the form of a cross on my desk, I'm just reminded that Jesus is the ultimate healer. And when we turn to him with these three steps of surrender, giving forgiveness to those who have hurt us, as Jesus did on the cross, and then sharing, as Jesus did on the cross with that thief, we can find wholeness, we can find help, we can find forgiveness, and we can find healing.
0: Mm-hmm. We're talking with Chaplain Robert Mills. He is a chaplain in the United States Navy. Chaplain Mills, about a year or so ago, we had a conversation on this program, and you told me something that has stuck with me all this time. You said that it's very possible that a young person today can be, you know, hiding behind a vehicle, firing guns off into the distance at an enemy that is bent on killing him or her, And 18 hours later, that same young person can be standing in line at Taco Bell back in America because of the transport is so quick in the jets today. And I ask you then, I don't want to ask you now, based on what you've said, how can we? We're not chaplains. We're just moms and dads. We're uncles and cousins and aunts. And we are just normal people. And we have that person come back into our lives, come back into our homes, come back into our hearts. What can we do for that person to bring him or her to that surrender, forgiveness, sharing sequence?
1: It's a process, I think, of love. And by that, I mean specifically that we allow the person who has returned from a war zone or even in the case of a trauma here in the States,
0: yes,
1: after a traumatic situation, we allow them to tell their story when they want to. And we don't press them for it. We don't ask for gory details or ask foolish questions like, how many people have you killed? Or things like that. But we allow our hearts to be open to them. And when they are ready to tell their story, we listen. And we listen without judgment. We listen with love and with care. And by our lives, we can demonstrate the beauty of God's healing, because all of us ultimately have been through grief,
0: yes, yes,
1: and or trauma in our lives. And the older we get, the more of that we face. And as we demonstrate the three-step process of surrender, forgiveness, and sharing for healing from trauma, as we demonstrate that in our lives, then the person who has been traumatized will have a greater tendency to follow that path, especially if we gently and carefully invite them to walk that path with us. I would say to the moms and dads and cousins out there, care for your military people. Love them. Support them. Realize that they may have seen terrible, horrible things, but also realize that God is a master healer. And if you will offer the support and love that they need as they're coming home, as they're reintegrating into society, then I think that reintegration will go better, that it will be smoother.
0: Oh, my. I love the fact that you identified a different Christ for us that we need to turn to. For those of us normal people, you know, the Christ, gentle, meek, and mild, walking through the wheat fields and smiling at the birds and whatnot, that's a Christ that we can come to. But also, there may be times when we need to turn to a Christ on a cross who is hanging there beside us and knows exactly what we've been through, knows exactly what we've gone through, and talk to that Christ. Would I be on the right track saying that?
1: Oh, absolutely. Jesus was tempted in all points like as we are. And yet he was without sin. When we look at Jesus on the cross, we see a human being that has been through more than I will ever go through,
0: yeah,
1: more than you will ever go through. And yet he was still able, he was still willing to share, to forgive, and to surrender. He said, Father, into your hands I commit my spirit. That's surrender. And Jesus came out on the other side of that, healed. Yes, the scars are there forever. The boulder remains in the pond. But we have a Savior who is able to listen to us and care for us.
0: Oh, my. I'm holding back the tears here, Chaplain Mills, because what you said, I'm sure, is touching hearts right now as we speak. And in the last 30 seconds of our program, would you offer a short prayer for those who may be facing the Christ on the cross and needing forgiveness and healing and to share the story? Would you do that for us now?
1: Sure. Oh, Eternal Father, we are broken human beings. Our hearts are hurt by the result of sin. We have been through much, but you, Jesus, you have been through more. You have demonstrated forgiveness. You have demonstrated love. You have demonstrated healing. And so we ask that in our lives you will rise with healing in your wings as you have promised. We give ourselves to you for this purpose. I ask this for every person who hears the sound of my voice. In Jesus' name, amen.
0: Amen. Chaplain Robert Mills, United States Navy. Chaplain Mills, thank you so much for being with us today and sharing from your heart. We appreciate that.
1: Thank you.
0: And listener, until next time, this is Charles Mills along with Chaplain Robert Mills inviting you to remain heartwise. Goodbye, everyone.

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4: 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People.

The rulership of King Jesus must be firmly established inside each heart before the sons of the kingdom can make an impact on a planet in rebellion. We cannot proclaim Jesus as Lord over all as long as we allow rebellion and self-will to remain within us. Have we really come to that point of submission where we choose His will in place of our own, to fully place our lives into His hands and follow wherever He leads?

On June the 22nd, 1969, the Cuyahoga River in Cleveland, Ohio, caught fire. Again, the many factories on the banks of the river had badly polluted the Cuyahoga, and even though this wasn't a big fire, it was the catalyst for change. Often it's not until a disaster that people say, I have to change, an accident, a brush with death. But you don't need to leave it until then. If there's something in your life that's harming you or others, it's time to let it go. Surrender it to God and allow His presence in your life to change you. God says, a new heart also will I give you, and a new spirit will I put within you. Ezekiel 36:26. Don't wait until it's too late or until you've got something complicated to untangle. Yield your life to Christ and God will do a great work in your life. He'll clean you up and He'll keep you clean. John Bradshaw, It Is Written.

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0: Special program of the day features Craig Gooden, the Last Days and New Beginnings series, a biblical perspective on prophecy and faith. And now here's Craig Gooden.
1: I'm hoping that you'll all be encouraged by the presentation tonight. I enjoy all of the presentations, but this one is one that's focused on you. You as an individual, you as a person, you as somebody who God wants to see saved. And I'm really hoping that tonight you will consider that Jesus Christ is knocking on the door of your heart so that you can go through the door that he has ready for you to go through and experience a new life. Before I do begin, I'd like to open with a word of prayer, and I'd invite you to join me this evening. Let's pray. Dear Lord, we thank you for the great privilege to be gathered here today at the Geneva International Seventh-day Adventist Church. And Father, whilst we are here, we pray that every word that is spoken will be spoken in the aim to lift you up so that everybody who hears will be drawn closer to you. I pray, Lord, that as the songs have been sung and that advice has been provided already, that we'll take hold of the words of those messages and walk closer with you. Lord, one thing I do ask you is that tonight you will hide me in you, Jesus. Let me decrease. Let me be nothing. I'm just a tool for your use. But may your Holy Spirit increase and move upon every single heart present. Every single person who's under the sound of my voice, may your Holy Spirit convict and bring to the mind the things in the life that may need to be let go of, or will convict the person and the individual to let them know that you love them so much. This is my prayer in Jesus' precious name. Amen. As we've talked and we've gone through presentations so far, we have seen and we've covered already that there are wars, there are rumors of wars, there is chaos and everything taking place in the world. Oftentimes, it's not like how it used to be back in the day where you could open the newspaper and read something good, or you'd switch on the news and you'd expect to see at least something good or encouraging. We're living in a time now that when you switch on the TV, when you walk past the screen, when you see the news, often we're seeing something to do with war, something to do with chaos, some type of political upset, some type of pestilence or famine. And it seems as if that everything we're seeing, everything we're hearing is letting us know that this world is coming to an end. It's wrapping up. Everything is coming to an end. And Jesus, we know, came to die for us. Every single one of you, under the sound of my voice, the people who are walking past in the streets that may look in and may just continue walking, Jesus died for everybody. When we're walking up and down on the streets in Switzerland or France or wherever you may go, every person you walk past has an opportunity to come to him. He wants to save every single one of them. And until we get to heaven, we probably won't fully understand the complete way that he will work and do things so every language, nation, tongue, and people will have an opportunity to make a conscious decision to follow him with their whole heart. But we're grateful that all of you are here today because you've made a decision to understand a bit more about Jesus Christ. One of our verses that we'll be starting forward with is 2 Peter chapter 1, verse 19, where Peter said, "And so we have the prophetic word confirmed, which you do well to heed as a light that shines in a dark place until the day dawns and the morning star rises in your hearts." We're all looking forward to that time, as the picture may denote and show, that Jesus Christ is going to burst through the clouds. He'll resurrect the dead. The living who are righteous will be changed in a moment, in the twinkling of an eye, and will be caught up to be with him forevermore. It will be a grand day where everybody is brought back together again. Friends and loved ones who may have been lost and have let go, or we've been separated from them, either by distance or by death, will be reunited on that great day. But we will only have that guarantee if we individually have all entered through that door to a new life. The Bible says in Revelation chapter 14, verse 6, "Then I saw another angel flying in the midst of heaven, having what type of gospel? It's an everlasting gospel to preach to those who dwell on the earth, to every nation, tribe, tongue, and people." It's an everlasting gospel, meaning that the purpose of that message is to give you everlasting life. The effect of it, we talked about it yesterday. When we read forever or everlasting, it means that the effect of that thing is everlasting. The effect of an everlasting gospel is that it brings you everlasting life. The effect is eternal in its effect. Message of God to us. But the question that we need to consider for us personally is, what does God desire for every single person? What does he want for every single one of you?

entered into one of your classes and the teacher introduces themselves to you, most of the time, the teacher will let you know everything that they have done. They'll go through and maybe give you an introduction of the work that they have done so far so that when you're listening to them, you can begin to trust them. You have some evidence. They may show you books. They even, depending on who they are, may even have written some of those books that you'd be reading. And as you listen to them, your faith in what they say becomes more firm and becomes firmer the more you listen to them and you begin to trust them. Does that make sense? So as it is with that situation, as we come to Jesus, the more we read about him, the more we pray to him, the more that we study him, the more that we share him with others, the more that we're brought into situations where we have no other option but to trust him, causes our faith to grow more and more and more. Jesus wants for all people to come to a knowledge of the truth. He also says in the Gospels that the truth shall set you free. Let's also see another verse in Luke chapter 15, verse 10. He says, likewise, I say to you, there is joy in the presence of the angels of God over how many sinners who repent? How many? One sinner who repents. So imagine what it was like on the day of Pentecost when 3,000 people gave their hearts to Jesus Christ that day. Can you imagine I don't want to use party because sometimes the connotation with party can be a bit negative, but can you imagine the celebration that was taking place in heaven when those people made their minds up to serve Christ? But I want to let you know that just one of you causes a celebration in heaven when you repent and choose to follow him. Isn't that amazing? When we get there, I want to see what was the celebration looking like when I made that decision to give my heart to Jesus. What did that look like? How many trumpets were blown? How many angels said, finally, he's come through? Let's continue. What must happen for a person to receive salvation? Well, John chapter 3, verse 5 says, Jesus answered, most assuredly, I say to you, unless one is born of water and the Spirit, he cannot enter into the kingdom of God. Water is talking about something physical. The Spirit, meaning the Holy Spirit, his work upon your heart, is something that's spiritual. And Jesus says, unless one is born of those, you cannot enter into the kingdom of God. 2 Corinthians 5, verse 17. Therefore, if anyone is in Christ, he is a new type of what? He's a new creation. Old things have passed away. Behold, all things have become new. For those of you who may have been Christian for a long time, have you found it interesting that the things you used to love before you came to Christ, you began to hate once you gave your heart to him? And the more that you've walked with him, is the more detestable those things you used to enjoy now seem. They're not important to you anymore. It's not something you want to do. In fact, you want to keep away from it because you are now a new creation. Isn't that good news? God can do that for every single one of us. Make us into a new creation. What does it mean to be born of the Spirit? Because that would be fair for us to kind of understand. Jesus said that you must be born of the water and the Spirit. Well, what does that mean? Just some context to who he was speaking to. He was speaking to a Pharisee that night, one who knew the law, one who walked with the rest of the leaders of Israel. But this Pharisee named Nicodemus asked for a nighttime interview. Why would you ask for a nighttime interview with somebody? It's because you don't want nobody else to see. Has anybody here ever been to Jerusalem? When you go, you see the streets very tight-knit and close, but you know that if you're in the daylight, somebody's going to see you. So he asks for this nighttime interview, hoping nobody's going to see him talking to Jesus, but he had a real, sincere, genuine desire to know who Jesus was. So as he starts speaking to Jesus, he starts trying to flatter him. Oh, great teacher. And Jesus reaches straight to his heart and goes to the matter of the situation with Nicodemus and says that you need to be born again. You need to be born again. Nicodemus tries to say, well, how can one enter into his mother's womb again? Pray.

0: Praise God, Jesus said that's not possible. How many mothers would say, no, no, no, this one's not coming back inside again? Jesus said, to make it clear to Nicodemus, if you are going to be born again, you have to be born of the water and the Spirit. And then there's a long discussion that you can read between Nicodemus and Jesus in the book of John chapter 3. So what does it mean to be born of the Spirit? And here we're not talking about breath, because I told you yesterday that Spirit meant breath in the context of death. But here in the context of rebaptism, conviction of sin, and giving your life to Jesus Christ, the word here for Spirit is dealing with the Holy Spirit and his work on your heart. So how is one born again of the Spirit? Well, it says in John chapter 16, verse 8, and when he has come, he will do what? He will convict the world of sin and of righteousness and of judgment. So part of the work of the Holy Spirit is to convict you and let you know that you need to give your heart to Jesus Christ. In fact, I prayed at the beginning that the Holy Spirit will increase and move upon your hearts. Right now, the Holy Spirit may be telling all of you that you may need to rededicate your life to God. You may need to choose to follow him, and even for some, get rebaptized. But for some who are here maybe for the first time and are making those decisions, the Holy Spirit may be convicting to say, I want you to give your whole heart to me. I want you to follow me. So the work of the Holy, what it means to be born of the Spirit, is that you're convicted and you accept that conviction. John chapter 8, verse 9. Those who heard it, being convicted by their conscience, went out one by one, beginning with the oldest even to the last. And Jesus was left alone and the woman standing in the midst. Now, just reading that verse, who was doing the convicting of the conscience? Who was doing the convicting? We'd say it's the Holy Spirit, because we've just read a text that the Holy Spirit convicts. That's his work. Let me tell you some of the context around this verse. So this was dealing with a woman who was caught in the act of adultery. Very interesting. You don't need me to go into the details about what the act of adultery was about. But this woman's caught in the act of it. They don't bring the man to Jesus. They bring the woman. They drag her to him. They say to him, she was caught in the very midst of the act. So as adults, you don't need me to go into the details. She was dragged out. She's half naked. She's being dragged through the streets. A huge crowd begins to surround her, all of them standing there with stones ready to kill her, because the law of Moses said that that was right. They stand there and they begin to question Jesus. According to the law of Moses, this is what should be done. What do you say, teacher? Jesus simply goes up to them and says, listen, he doesn't say that they're wrong, because they're not. But he says, he who is without sin, cast the first stone. And then he simply turns around and begins writing in the dust. I believe that when he was writing in the dust, he may have been writing down all of the things that those people who were standing there were doing. But he simply begins writing in the dust. Now, if you was the woman caught in the act, and you've heard, let him who's without sin cast the first stone, wouldn't you be worried? Because Jesus has just said, if you're without sin, throw the stone. You're dealing with a bunch of self-righteous people who believe that they're always right. She's down there, and I believe she probably closed her eyes and was simply waiting for the thud of the first stone on her head. And slowly, you begin reading that they all started dropping their stones, one by one, starting with the oldest right down to the last. Conviction. Then the lady, we read, is just left alone. And Jesus says to him, where are those who are condemning you? They're not there. He says, neither do I condemn you. But go your way and sin no more. Isn't that beautiful? She could have lost her life that day, but because of the work of the Holy Spirit, she was given another chance. He encouraged her to go and sin no more. meaning that she also was convicted of her sins. And I believe that she will be amongst those who will be in heaven, grateful at the feet of Jesus to say that you gave me another chance and I'm saved. Just like that woman, the Holy Spirit wants to convict every single one of us of sin. Every single day we're tempted to give in to sin. Whether it's something you may be doing privately and nobody can see, or it's something that you may be doing to somebody else, you may be troubling or bullying or causing issues with somebody else. There may be issues in the family or at work or at home or in a place of study. Every single one of us is tempted to sin every day. And God says that I want you to give your heart to me. And the Holy Spirit right now is able to flash into your mind all of the things that you have done. But he doesn't just convict you. He says, there's a chance for you to have a new life. Will you walk through the door? It says in John chapter 16, verse 13, however, when he, the Spirit of truth, has come, he will guide you into how much truth? All truth, for he will not speak of his own authority, but whatever he hears, he will speak, and he will tell you things which are to come. So even when we're dealing with prophecy, it's the Holy Spirit who's encouraging us and guiding us to know what things are going to take place. In fact, when you read the book of Acts, some call it the Acts of the Bible. In the Bible, you'll read it called as the Acts of the Apostles, but sometimes it's best to read it as the Acts of the Holy Spirit. Because as Jesus went back to heaven, Jesus was limited to this physical body. So as Jesus goes back to heaven to go and do the work in this heavenly sanctuary, which if you want more information, the elders or the Bible teachers here will be able to give that to you. As Jesus goes back to that sanctuary, the Holy Spirit is poured out. And he can be in all places at the same time. How he does it, I don't know. But it's amazing. And you begin reading in the book of Acts how he spoke and he commanded them to go certain places. Or he appeared as tongues of fire above their heads and they could speak different languages. And all of this work was being done. And the Holy Spirit was at the head of it, guiding, instructing, and leading on where they should go in fulfillment of what Jesus said here. He will guide you into all truth, for he will not speak of his own authority. But whatever he hears, he will speak and he will tell you things to come. Can we say amen? Because as he was there all the way back then, I believe he's with us tonight. And he's moving on your hearts. None of you can tell me he's not. He is. I know he is. And the trouble is that while God was able to create this earth in 7 days, the longest time of creation that God struggles with is creating, recreating a human heart. Sometimes it takes years to make a person realize that they need to give their hearts to Jesus Christ and they follow through. I'll continue. Ephesians chapter 2, verse 1, 2, and 5. It says, and you he made alive who were dead in trespasses and sins, in which you once walked according to the course of this world, according to the prince of the power of the air, the spirit, meaning Satan, who works in the sons of disobedience. Now, can you admit with me that you at some point in your life, you was walking in trespasses and sins. You was living that life that you know was wrong. And as you come to Christ, you realize that the way that you were living there, you was dead in it. You wasn't alive. You wasn't enjoying life. You needed to change. And we were dead in trespasses and sins. We once walked in that way according to the course of this world. We followed the ways that the world tells us to live. We were doing the things that the world or the cultures or the things that we've grown up around told us to do. And then God convicted us and we made changes. We were once under the power of the prince of the air, Satan. But you're under a higher power now, Jesus Christ. Even when we were dead in trespasses, he made us alive together with Christ. By grace, you have been saved. Not because of anything special of me. It's by his grace. I don't deserve it, but he says, I died to give it to you. So it's yours. Freely given. And that's why when we get to heaven, we'll say, Jesus, it was cheap enough. You died and you made a way so that I could be here. And while we'll say it's cheap enough, I still say it's expensive what Jesus did for us. So is it clear what it means to be born of the Spirit? If I'm to summarize it, I would say it like this. To be born of the Spirit means that you have been convicted of sin and you have agreed and you're following through. And you know what the difference is? When you're born of the Spirit, it's not a one-day thing. It's every single day. And for some of us, if not all of us, it's every moment of the day. Because as humans, we can take our eyes from Jesus Christ very quickly. And the Holy Spirit is standing there again saying, you know you shouldn't be going down that path. Walk the better way. Choose the better thing. In fact, there are moments when the Holy Spirit will move on you to open your Bible. And have you had the experience? You open the Bible, and as soon as you get, you set some time aside just for you and God, the phone rings. Or the door knocks. Or there's some type of distraction around you. In those moments, like my wife said yesterday, just take 2 minutes aside. Pull away from everything. Just cease, stop, and get back to that devotion. Amen. Spend time with God. When you have the inspiration, pick up the Bible and read it or look at a verse. That's not coming from yourself. That's coming from the Holy Spirit. And in those moments, you can praise God and say, look, God, you care for me. Right now, the Holy Spirit's in here talking to me, encouraging me to read the Bible, to read something, to study, to pray. So being born of the Spirit means to be in continual guidance underneath His tutelage. So what does it mean to be born of the water? So we've got conviction, but what does it mean to be born of the water? In the book of Acts chapter 2, verse 37 to 38, it says, now when they heard this, they were cut to the heart and said to Peter and the rest of the apostles, men and brethren, what shall we do? Let me add some context for you what was happening here. So Jesus has gone back to heaven. And then whilst he's being up there, the Holy Spirit has fallen on the disciples. He's come down and they're able to speak these different languages. They go out and they're all ready to preach. And they're speaking and all of these people are around and everybody's gathered to Jerusalem for this feast of what was taking place. You had Passover that had just gone. You've got Pentecost that's taking place now. The day of Pentecost was when the Holy Spirit came down. And on that day, you've got this Holy Spirit has fallen on them. They've been given power to preach this message. They're standing outside speaking, and every man can hear the message in their own language. Some people said, these people are drunk. And then Peter said, that's impossible. It's the third hour of the day, meaning it was about 9 o'clock in the morning. And they're all preaching, speaking, talking. And then these people, as they're listening to Peter tells them, it was you who crucified the Lord Jesus Christ. They were pricked to their hearts, meaning they were convicted. Let me test you all. Who convicted them? The Holy Spirit. And then when they were cut to their heart, they said to Peter and the rest of the apostles, men and brethren, what shall we do? We don't know what to do. What shall we do? And then we read, then Peter said to them, repent and let every one of you be what? Baptized in the name of Jesus Christ for the remission of your sins, and you shall receive the gift of who? The Holy Spirit. So the Holy Spirit's convicting them. He convicts of sin. He guides us to come to Him to ask for forgiveness for what we've done. We get baptized, and then the Holy Spirit walks with us in a new type of relationship. So, water baptism, question, what three simple steps to eternal life precede baptism? I do not believe in just opening up a baptismal pool and just throwing people in without letting them understand what they're getting themselves into. People who get baptized need to know, I'm giving myself to the Lord for these reasons, because it is a walk of faith. How many of you would just go to a job and you don't know what the job entails? You just want the salary, but you don't care about what type of work you do. It doesn't work that way. You work in a place that you will enjoy, hopefully. So what three steps precede baptism? Well, firstly, you need to learn the teachings of the Bible. Secondly, we'll look at learning the teachings of the Bible first. Matthew chapter 28, verse 19 to 20, Jesus said, baptizing them in the name of the Father and of the Son and of the Holy Spirit, doing what? Teaching them to observe all things that I have commanded you. So everybody who gets baptized should have been taught first. That's why we're saying when we make a call for baptism, it's not just to get you in the pool. It's an opportunity for you to learn and study the Bible so you can come to know the Savior Jesus Christ personally. Then you make the decision for baptism. Amen. Secondly, the next step is to believe and accept Bible truth. That's what that's about. So I want you to look at this verse with me. Mark chapter 16, verse 16. He who believes and is baptized will be saved, but he who does not believe will be what? Condemned. So you need to believe and accept the truth. So you're taught, you hear it, then Jesus gives you the chance to believe it, to put trust in it, to follow that truth. He doesn't want you to come to him blindly. We do not believe in blind faith. Faith in God must be based on evidence. Can we say amen to that? So he says, he who believes and is baptized will be saved, but he who does not believe will be condemned. And then that leads us to the third step. Once you believe, you repent and forsake the sin that the Bible points out. Let's have a look at this verse here. It says in Acts chapter 2, verse 38 to 41, then Peter said to them, repent and let every one of you be baptized in the name of Jesus Christ for the remission of your sins, for the canceling out of your sins. Then those who gladly received this word were baptized. How many do you think were baptized that day? There were 3,000. Then you read later on that there was another few thousand that were baptized. Then as you continue going through the book of Acts, you read the apostles meeting groups or being in different situations. And the baptisms would be like a whole family or a group here or a person there. And you found that these baptisms, God was adding to the church, not monthly, not yearly, daily. Because people were constantly learning about Jesus Christ, giving their lives over to him. Can you imagine the celebrations in heaven? It's nonstop. People are coming to God. They're seeing the word go forward. Now, I just want to just highlight something about repentance. Sometimes it's easy to say sorry, isn't it? And we can get into the habit, sorry, and then you go and do the same thing all over again. Sorry, and you do the same thing all over again. Listen, repentance is like saying sorry, but you're saying to God, because you cannot repent in your own strength. It says that Jesus died to give us repentance. So if he has given us repentance, it's a gift from him. And repentance means a 180-degree turn from the thing that I was doing. Now you tell me, is it easy to say no to sin? You're all looking, some of you are looking at me like, I don't want to say it. Is it easy to say no to sin? No, it's not. In your own power, it's literally impossible. And when we come to understand the gospel clearer, because of understanding this, when I see people falling in sin, I understand why. If you have not given your heart to Jesus Christ, you can't stop doing what you're doing. So God will say, look, come to me and I will give you the strength, because Philippians 4:13 says, I can do all things through Christ who strengthens me. So it's possible. Repentance is not just saying, Lord, I repent. Repentance is when every fiber of your body wants to do the thing, whatever it is, God gives you the strength to turn around and say no. That is true repentance. Who wants to experience that? Every day. When every fiber is saying, do it. But by faith, you hear the Holy Spirit saying, don't do it. And you say, Lord, I'm going with that voice. I'm going to follow this path and not do it. So we need to repent. Baptism is preceded by teaching, belief, repentance. When you've gone through those steps, why wouldn't you be baptized? You know, I travel around to many churches and I see many young people and older people, many who have not given their hearts to Jesus Christ. And they've been in the church for years. They've studied the Bible. They've gone through Bible studies. And I've asked them, why don't you just give your heart to Jesus? oh, you know, there's this situation and that situation. Then you ask them, well, if that situation could be taken away, what would you do then? Oh, well, you know, there's this problem and that problem. Forget those problems. Let's take everything else away. And it's just you and God. Why don't you give your heart to him? I'm just not ready yet. Well, you never will be. If you wait to the day when you're ready, according to your own personal expectations, you'll never be ready. God says, come as you are. And let me help you make you be the way I need you to be. But you have to come to him. You have to come to him. Does baptism always follow these three steps? Well, let's look at some Bible examples. Teaching. In the book of Acts, chapter 8, verse 30 to 38, it says, then Philip opened his mouth and beginning at the scriptures, oh, and by the way, the Holy Spirit told Philip to go and join himself to the chariot of this Ethiopian eunuch. So then Philip opened his mouth and beginning where? Where did Philip begin? At the scriptures. Preached Jesus to him. Now as they went down the road, they came to some water and the eunuch said, look, see, here is water. What hinders me from being baptized? So after the teaching, the eunuch is saying, stop wasting time. I'm ready for baptism. Does Philip just say, okay? Look what Philip says. Philip says to him, if you believe with how much of your heart? All of your heart, you may. In other words, Philip's saying, if there is anything that you're not believing here, I'm not baptizing you. And that's where we have to get to with Bible studies and baptisms. There's times when I've studied with people and I've said, unless you're willing to change this, I'm not putting your name forward for baptism. Oh, well, I'll go to this person. I'll let them know. We've studied and you're struggling on this spot. You need to give your heart to Jesus Christ 100%. So Philip says, if you believe with all of your heart, you may. And he answered and said, what did he say? I believe that Jesus Christ is the Son of God. And he did say so. He commanded the chariot to stand still. And both Philip and the eunuch went down into the water and he baptized him. I love this story because, you know, Philip was so on fire for God. God was sending him all over the place to preach the gospel. And as soon as he baptizes this eunuch, he comes up out the water. The eunuch's baptized, making his way down into Ethiopia. Philip's gone. The Holy Spirit zapped him away to another place, and I think it says he was found in a certain part of Israel. But can you imagine what it will be like when the earth's closing up, and we're going out baptizing and doing the work? And you imagine, Vitske, you're baptizing, then you're zapped off to South Africa to go finish the work over there. Or I get the privilege, God may say, look, Craig, there's two people in Jamaica, you need to go. I'll be like, Lord, just don't bring me back too soon. You know, I baptize them, and then, you know, imagine, this is some real work going on. God knew that Philip was able to reach people in a specific way, so he'd send him to a specific groups of people. As you read earlier on in the book of Acts chapter 8, you read Philip, he went down to the city of Samaria and preached Christ to them. Philip was an evangelist, preaching, teaching, and baptizing. And then he goes on, and when they did what? When they believed Philip as he preached the things concerning the kingdom of God and the name of Jesus Christ, both men and women were baptized. Can we say amen? This is historical, but we can experience this today. You can experience these things today. We continue. Paul, in the book of Acts chapter 16, verse 30 to 34, dealing with the jailer in Philippi. And it says, and he brought them out and said, sirs, what must I do to be saved? So they said, believe on the Lord Jesus Christ and you will be saved, you and your household. So you want to know what happened in there? So this jailer in Philippi, Paul's received a message to go and preach in Macedonia. And on the way there, he gets caught up. He's in this jail, him and Silas. You can read about it in Acts chapter 16. And while they're in jail, guess what they're doing? Do you think they're complaining? Do you think they're moaning? They're there in jail with a bunch of other jailers there, other prisoners. They're in jail, and they're singing praises. They're comforting each other with the scriptures. They sang so much that there was an earthquake. And the earthquake was so deep and strong that all the doors of the prison were opened up. The chains fell off all of the prisoners. Now the jailer, if the prisoners run, what do you think happens to the jailer? They get killed. So the jailer's ready to kill himself. Paul cries out, "Do yourself no harm. Everybody's here." The jailer, Paul probably does some talking to the jailer and he says, "Listen." The jailer comes to him and says, "Sirs, what must I do to be saved?" So they said, "Believe on the Lord Jesus Christ and you'll be saved, you and your household." It goes on to say, they spoke the word of the Lord to him. So there was some teaching before they baptized him. They spoke the word of the Lord to him and to all who were in his house. And immediately he and all his family were baptized. Isn't that amazing? So we read these baptisms, a miracle that takes place because you see Jesus Christ working on the hearts of the individuals. What does baptism mean and represent? Well, Romans chapter 6, verse 4 says, "Therefore we were buried with him through baptism into death, that just as Christ was raised from the dead by the glory of the Father, even so we also should walk in newness of life." So when you're baptized, you're not put down into the water alone. Somebody helps you go down and lifts you back up, representing you can't be baptized in your own strength. Somebody has to help you go down and lift you up, representing Jesus is the one who brings us down and rises us up into newness of life. Because Jesus himself was raised from the dead by the glory of his Father. There was one place I was at one time where a guy said, "You know, yeah, I got baptized. I baptized myself in this lake." And we were like, everybody's... And he was like, "Yeah, this is great. I'm baptized." And everybody's there looking, saying, we all turned around. And we were like, "You did what?" He said, yeah, I just stood in the lake, confessed my sins, put my hands on my head, and dipped myself under the water and lifted myself back up. The teacher looked at him and said, "Brother, you need to be rebaptized because baptism follows a certain order." So that person took him and baptized him in a lake and said, "Now you're baptized." That person was so happy afterwards. So we're buried with him through baptism into death, that just as Christ was raised from the dead by the glory of the Father, even so we should walk in newness of life. So your baptism is a representation of what Jesus Christ experienced on the cross. Died to sin. You're buried in the grave of water and you're lifted into newness of life. Isn't that good news? So what does the Bible say about how we are to be baptized? Remember we said we need to be born of the water and of the Spirit? Well, it says, "Now John also was baptizing in Aenon near Salim because there was much," what? "Water there. And they came and were baptized." Now the word for baptism, what does it mean? It comes from a Greek word which is called baptizo. It means to dip, to immerse, to plunge underwater. So you can't be sprinkled for baptism. You can't go on Amazon and book and order a baptism to come to your doorstep. You can't request somebody to do baptism over the phone with you. Baptism means to be dipped, immersed underneath the water. Is that clear? So here's what Jordan River may look like. How many of you would want to go there? It doesn't look as great as you would think it would, isn't it? I remember going to see the River Jordan in Jerusalem, and you had like flocks of people going there in white robes to go and get baptized. And I remember looking at the river and you seeing these huge water rats just swimming, going by, and I was like, man, baptizing them? You don't know what you're coming back off that water with. The point is, though, it doesn't matter. Where there is water, there's a possibility for baptism. I remember on the day of my baptism, walked into the pool. I had friends telling me, "Oh, Craig, it's going to be amazing. Oh, when you go down, when you're by the water, you're going to see it's going to be like lights are flashing from the water." I'm excited. All these great expectations. I'm like, "Oh, it's going to be great. Big spiritual experience." I walked up, and I remember as I was going into the pool, I nearly slipped and broke my leg. The water was not shining with all of these lights. There was bits floating on the top of it. I remember going in, and I was like, what's this big special moment I'm supposed to have? The pastor allowed a load of my friends came because many of them didn't believe I would get baptized. Some of them said, we're only coming to see if you do follow through. So I said, okay, come. I want you all to see. They all surrounded on the baptism, and the pastor looked at me and he said, are these all yours? I said, yeah. He got me and he dipped me so deep. Dipped me deep, brought me back up. And I was like, ah, okay, where's the lights? It just felt normal. Because baptism, the experience of baptism begins before the day. It's not just about the day when you go in the pool. The pool is just a moment to officially say, I'm following Christ and I'm showing the world I'm with him forevermore. But the experience of baptism starts way before that time. It begins the day when you say, I want to give my heart to Jesus Christ. That's when it begins. So it doesn't matter where you go, Jordan River, a pool, wherever it is. You've got some nice lakes over here. Wherever you go and get baptized, look, in the church, wherever, it's about your experience before then. Going under the water is a representation of dying to sin and being resurrected to newness of life. Was Jesus baptized by immersion as an example for all of us? Yeah, he was. It says in Mark chapter 1, verse 9 to 11, it came to pass in those days that Jesus came from Nazareth of Galilee and was baptized by John in the Jordan. And immediately coming up from the water, he saw the heavens parting and the Spirit descending upon him like a dove. And then came a voice from heaven, you are my beloved Son in whom I am well pleased. Confirmation, heavenly confirmation that Jesus was setting an example for all of us to follow. John said to Jesus, I need to be baptized of you. Jesus said, suffer it to be so for now for righteousness' sake. In other words, Jesus was saying, you're right, but I'm here to set an example. So suffer it now so everybody can see the example, can understand the example. Baptize me. John baptizes him. He comes up out of the water. The Holy Spirit's there. The Heavenly Father's voice is heard. Hence, you can see all three of them correlating together. So was Jesus baptized? Yes. And if he was baptized, we have no excuse not to be. Amen. Did the disciples baptize by immersion? Yes, they did. We read in Acts chapter 36, as we've read already, the eunuch said, see, here is water. What hinders me from being baptized? Was he baptized? Yes. The chariot's commanded to stand still. Both Philip and the eunuch go down into the water, and he baptized him. There are other instances where you read about baptisms taking place all the way through the book of Acts. Does the Bible say that there is only one method of baptism? I've mentioned to you that we don't believe in sprinkling and all of these other methods that they talk to try and make baptism like it's fast food. You just order the thing and it's there for you. No, no. Baptism's a serious thing. It's not a joke. It's not something to just take lightly. When you give your heart to Jesus Christ, you're saying, Lord, I really want to know you. And the end result is I'm expecting to get baptized and to follow you with my whole heart. So does the Bible say there's only one method of baptism? Yes. Ephesians chapter 4, verse 4 to 5. There is one body, meaning the church, one Spirit, and one Lord, one faith, and how many baptisms? One. Baptism is mentioned more than 80 times in the New Testament. We continue. The ancient churches reveal methods of baptism that were used. When we look through history, you can see different types of churches. Here's one of the baptism pools in the first century church in Philippi. Baptism pool. When you look at in Turkey, there's a baptistry in Rome. When you look in the Middle Ages, Christian city of refuge in Cappadocia, in Turkey, when you look there, there were baptistries as well, where people could be baptized. Can we say amen? So history shows baptism was there. You had to be dipped under. If I'm honest, that looks like a deep, deep place to get baptized. They wanted to make sure the people went all the way under. So where did all of these other views and thoughts and ideas of baptism come from? It says it was not until the Council of Ravenna in 1311 AD that sprinkling and pouring were officially accepted as equally valid as immersion in the rite of baptism. This is James Cardinal Gibbons in Faith of Our Fathers talking about where all of these other methods of baptism came from. He says, for several centuries after the establishment of Christianity, baptism was usually conferred by immersion. But since the 12th century, the practice of baptizing by infusion has prevailed in the Catholic Church. Goes on, as this manner is attended with less inconvenience than baptism by immersion. The church exercises her discretion in adopting the most convenient mode according to the circumstances of time and place. But I don't read in my Bible that baptism and how you are baptism is based on what's convenient or what's not convenient. We're told, Jesus says, this is the way that you do it. Hence, we have to make a decision on whether we choose to follow truth or tradition. What decision will you make? Do you want to go by the truth? Well, it's made very clear in the Bible, and I hope this presentation makes it clear for you this evening as well. We continue. Is it ever appropriate to be rebaptized? In Acts chapter 19, verse 3 to 5, it says, and he said to them, into what then were you baptized? These were disciples of John. They were baptized in John's baptism. And they said, what have you been baptized into? So they said, into John's baptism. Then Paul said, John indeed baptized with a baptism of repentance. However, he says, saying to the people that they should believe on him who would come after him, that is on Christ Jesus. When they heard this, they were baptized in the name of the Lord Jesus. Now, what happened here was that there was no denial of their previous experience. It wasn't denied. They acknowledged, you have been baptized. But as they came into clearer truth, what took place was they were rebaptized in the name of our Lord Jesus Christ. Now, have I experienced seeing people get rebaptized? Yes, I've seen friends. I remember when I started, when I accepted Jesus Christ, and I changed the way that I was carrying on at college, and I ended up in the library giving Bible studies and talking to people. At that time, we weren't able to just go on Google and find a Bible study and pull it down and print it off. I had to take a Bible study book and go to the printer and pay so much money to print each page. And I'd print these pages off and give them as little booklets to people. Say, look, here's some Bible studies. Go and study and come back and let's talk about it. And one person, as we went through and we talked, and they had issues with the Sabbath. You know, we keep Sabbath tomorrow from Friday sunset through to Saturday sunset. We keep Sabbath. And they had issues with the Sabbath. So I said, here's a Bible study, read it, come back to me. They said, their pastor said that they go on, they don't need to keep Sabbath because it's not convenient. I said, the Bible doesn't talk about convenience. It talks about following. They made a decision and they got rebaptized. Were they forced into rebaptism? No, they were coming to church for a long time. They were visiting the church. They came with us. We socialized. We were good friends. And then what happened is, as people would ask, do you ever want to give yourself, do you want to get rebaptized? And the questions would come, but they were never forced. And that day came when they said, you know what? I do want to get rebaptized because I've realized I was not keeping God's commandments. I wasn't following him properly. I was just going by what I was told. So yes, rebaptize me. And they were rebaptized. Amazing moment. So if anybody is here who feels that they may have joined just because they were told to do so, but you never really knew the reasons why you was joining this church and following God. If there's anybody here who wants to say, look, I've maybe fallen away and chosen to walk in a different path, but I'm still coming, but my heart's somewhere else, and I really do want to follow Jesus Christ, you can be rebaptized. Amen? How important is baptism in God's sight? Well, he said in Mark 16, verse 15, he said to them, go into all the world and preach the gospel to every single creature. Meaning creation. We're not create people. People. He who believes and is baptized will be saved, but he who does not believe will be condemned. So Jesus is saying, if you believe me, you would be baptized. If you don't believe me, you'll be condemned. You'll die. Some would say, well, what about the thief on the cross who died? Did he have the chance to get baptized? Did he have the chance? No. Then he said to Jesus, Lord, remember me when you come into your kingdom. And Jesus said, verily I say unto you today, you will be with me in heaven. Not that day, but he was promising him on that day that, listen, you will be saved. Did that thief get baptized on that day? No, he didn't. They say on a crucifixion normally would take about 9 days to die, 7 to 9 days. They broke their legs, broke their arms in the hope to rush the death on. But we don't read that thief came down from the cross and got baptized. But I don't read anywhere that thief said, I'm not following him anymore. I don't believe or read anywhere where that thief said, I'm recanting on what I asked for. What I read is that the promise that this thief who died in a moment where he couldn't get baptized was promised. So there are some people who are in certain circumstances may not get the chance to be baptized, but they may say in that last moment, save me. Remember me, and God will forgive them and grant them that option to be there because we have the evidence that that's taken place. But if you have the opportunity, take it. Don't wait until the last moment and then something comes up and then you say, Lord, now believe me. God will also say, look, you had a big chance to follow me. It's about making your decisions while you can today. In Acts chapter 22, verse 16, it said, and now, what are you waiting for? Get up and be baptized and wash your sins away, calling on his name. In 2 Corinthians chapter 6, verse 2, it says, behold, now is the accepted time. Behold, now is the day of salvation. Now's the day of salvation. It's not tomorrow, it's today. Question, have you been baptized like Jesus by immersion? Rhetorical question. It's something that you need to think about whilst I'm closing up this seminar tonight. Baptism doesn't mean you're perfect. It means you're committed. Amen? It means you're committed. Baptism can give us a new sense of direction, a new freedom, and a new spiritual power. When you're baptized, you're following the vision of Jesus Christ to share the gospel to the whole world, to let people know that you're walking in a new way, to let go of the ways of life that you followed before, and to trust him that every single step he's going to guide you on is the best step. I want you to think on this verse, Jeremiah 29, verse 11. For I know the thoughts that I think toward you, says the Lord. Thoughts of peace and not of evil, to give you a future and a hope. Can we say amen? Let's pray. Dear Lord, we thank you for the great, grand privilege to speak this message tonight, in the hope that people will make decisions for baptism, for Bible study, for rebaptism, for following you. You know each and every name in this bag. You know them by name, by nature. You know them. You want to save every single one of them. You have a special place put aside in heaven just for each person in this room today. Lord, you're not slack concerning your promises, but you're long-suffering towards us, hoping that everybody will be saved. It's down to choice. And I pray that everybody tonight will make a choice based on evidence because they want to trust you and follow you with their whole hearts. I thank you for the privilege to share this message tonight. In Jesus' precious name we say, amen.
1: You've just heard Craig Gooden, the Last Days and New Beginnings series.

On June the 22nd, 1969, the Cuyahoga River in Cleveland, Ohio, caught fire. Again, the many factories on the banks of the river had badly polluted the Cuyahoga, and even though this wasn't a big fire, it was the catalyst for change. Often it's not until a disaster that people say, I have to change, an accident, a brush with death. But you don't need to leave it until then. If there's something in your life that's harming you or others, it's time to let it go. Surrender it to God and allow His presence in your life to change you. God says, a new heart also will I give you, and a new spirit will I put within you. Ezekiel 36:26. Don't wait until it's too late or until you've got something complicated to untangle. Yield your life to Christ and God will do a great work in your life. He'll clean you up and He'll keep you clean. John Bradshaw, It Is Written.

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1: If somebody was to ask me what my favorite bird is, and I'm not an expert on birds, I think I'd have to say the hummingbird. They are expert aviators, climbing, diving, and weaving like little jet fighters on nectar. Unfortunately, like the rest of us, they have a selfish streak. They're extremely territorial. Two will come to a feeder with plenty for both, but often one gets testy, wielding its beak like a sword, giving a solid peck on the head or grabbing the other by the neck and removing them with a good toss. Like a bumper sticker I saw once, which read, "Why can't we just get along?" Yeah, why can't we? Have you ever envisioned a world which did get along? A world without lines drawn around the countries? Where there was no fighting, no power grabbing, no territorial tendencies? Listen, I have good news. The Bible tells of a day when Jesus will be one king on one world with one people. I want to be part of that. Don't you? This is Rod Bieber with Seed Time and Harvest.

If you've knelt beside the rubble of an aching, broken heart, when the things you gave your life to fell apart, you're not the first to

On June the 22nd, 1969, the Cuyahoga River in Cleveland, Ohio, caught fire. Again, the many factories on the banks of the river had badly polluted the Cuyahoga, and even though this wasn't a big fire, it was the catalyst for change. Often it's not until a disaster that people say, I have to change, an accident, a brush with death. But you don't need to leave it until then. If there's something in your life that's harming you or others, it's time to let it go. Surrender it to God and allow His presence in your life to change you. God says, a new heart also will I give you, and a new spirit will I put within you. Ezekiel 36:26. Don't wait until it's too late or until you've got something complicated to untangle. Yield your life to Christ and God will do a great work in your life. He'll clean you up and He'll keep you clean. John Bradshaw, It Is Written.

0: Here now is H.M.S. Richards, the voice of prophecy speaker. His subject, The Faith of a Devil.
1: Dr. Graham Scroggie of Edinburgh, Scotland, was once speaking to a large religious gathering on the text found in Psalm 40, verse 7. In the volume of the book, it is written of me. Among many other good things, he said that modern destructive criticism tells us that Genesis is a myth, and that the book of Revelation is a mystery unsolvable by man. Then he said, I wonder who it is that inspired such a theory. In response, someone in the audience shouted out, the devil. Quite right, declared Dr. Scroggie, and I will tell you why the devil is so anxious to get rid of these two books, Genesis and Revelation. It's this, because in Genesis the devil's sentence is declared, and in Revelation it is executed. No wonder the devil hates the book of Genesis and the book of Revelation, and of course all the rest of the book in between. Now, does the devil have faith? Does the devil have a religion? I remember when I first heard someone speak on the devil's religion, I was surprised. I didn't suppose he had any. It's quite clear, though, from Holy Scripture that the devil does have a faith. And here's the text to prove it, James 2:19. Thou believest that there is one God? Thou doest well. The devils also believe and tremble. There you have it. The devils do have faith. They do believe that there is one God. Now it's written in the most holy scripture that the devil is a liar and a murderer, and has been so from the beginning, John 8:44. But there's one thing of which you cannot accuse the devil. He's no atheist. In this respect, some of his followers are worse than he is, apparently. Many say that there's no God, and others live as though there were no God. That's one thing in which the devil has never wavered. He believes completely and absolutely in the existence of God. The Bible says that he has faith, for the demons or devils believe that there is one God and they tremble. So it's clear that the faith of a devil includes belief in the existence of God. We are told here that the demons or fallen angels believe in the existence of God, and of course if they do, the devil himself also believes in God. The scriptures say that the devil was not always the devil. He was created by God in the beginning as a perfect angel of light. As one of the covering cherubs right by the throne of God, he was associated with all the holy host of heaven. We read this in the 28th chapter of Ezekiel and the 14th of Isaiah. He was perfect in all his ways until iniquity or sin was found in him. As a result of his rebellion, he was cast out of heaven and led with him many of the heavenly host. The word Satan means adversary. In the Bible, he is given between 30 and 40 names. As the prince and so-called God of this world, he perverts the scripture, opposes God's work, hinders the gospel, works lying wonders, even appearing as an angel of light, as we read in 2 Corinthians 11:14. In the 12th chapter of the book of Revelation, he is called the accuser of the brethren. One of the sure signs of the devil's work is the spirit of accusation, malicious fault-finding. Remember this, he could not rebel against God if God did not exist. He could not be the adversary of God if there were no God. He could not hate nothing. Therefore, being a hater of God, he must believe in God. So the first great dogma in the faith of a devil is belief in the existence of God. You and I have the same belief, but that belief alone will not save us. The devil himself has it. No one, neither the devil nor the atheist, can get away from God in this universe. Robert Ingersoll denied the inspiration of the Bible and called himself an agnostic, and of course he was an infidel, and some people think he was even an atheist. It is reported that he began one of his addresses with the words, I thank God that I'm an atheist. Why would he be thanking God if there were no God? It seems that even atheists at times cannot get away from God in their thoughts. It is written in the Bible in Psalm 139:7, Whither shall I go from thy spirit, or whither shall I flee from thy presence? If I ascend up into heaven, thou art there. If I make my bed in hell, behold, thou art there. If I take the wings of the morning and dwell in the uttermost parts of the sea, even there shall thy hand lead me, and thy right hand shall hold me. Friend, you might as well believe in God. You cannot get away from him. Even the heavens declare his existence, as does also the conviction of the Holy Spirit in your heart and mine. The universe about us, the heavens above us, the intelligent spirit of man within us, all declare that God exists, and even the devil admits it. But that's only the first great dogma of the devil's religion. What's the next? The devil believes that Jesus is the Son of God. In other words, in the divinity of Christ. We can prove that from the Scripture. After the Savior fasted for 40 days in the wilderness, he was physically weak and hungry. Satan appeared to him, possibly as an angel of light, and tempted him or tested him, saying, "If thou be the Son of God, command that these stones be made bread." Matthew 4:3. We can almost see him standing there, offering Jesus one of those flattened stones of Palestine, which looks so much like the bread of those days. "Just prove that you're the Son of God," he says. "You can do it. You have the divine power. You're hungry, are you not?" Our Savior didn't surrender to this temptation, but relied on Holy Scripture, as we must do. He said, "It is written," that is, it is written in Scripture, "Man shall not live by bread alone, but by every word that proceedeth out of the mouth of God." In this case, Satan really admitted that Jesus was the Son of God and challenged him to prove it. In this way, he brought in a negative attitude, an attitude of doubt. We have all read the 5th chapter of Mark, where we find the dramatic story of Jesus and the demoniac of Gadara. This man was under the complete possession of devils. He was a wild man, if there ever was one. But when he saw Jesus afar off, he ran and worshipped him and cried with a loud voice and said, "What have I to do with thee, Jesus, thou Son of God Most High? I adjure thee by God that thou torment me not." And Jesus said unto him, "Come out of him, man, thou unclean spirit." And he asked him, "What is thy name?" And he answered, saying, "My name is Legion, for we are many." We remember also that the devils besought Jesus that they might enter into the swine that were feeding nearby. Permission was given. They entered in to the herd, and they ran violently down a steep place and were drowned, all 2,000 of them. What malignant, devilish beings these demons were. But notice, they called Jesus the

You'll read those words in Acts 16, 17. The apostle didn't wish the truth to be advertised by a devil, so he commanded the evil demons to depart, and they obeyed. So here we have the faith of a devil in its three greatest demonstrations. First, a devil believes in the existence of God. Two, he believes that Jesus is the Son of God. Three, he believes that there is salvation in the gospel of Christ. And that's more than some people believe who may be listening to this broadcast today. But notice, the devil believes these things and is still a devil. You may believe these three great truths and still be lost because you have no actual conviction concerning them. Why isn't the devil saved if he believes in these things? Because his faith is not a saving faith. Why is it not a saving faith? Why does the devil merely tremble when he considers that there's a God, that Jesus is the Savior of the world, that the gospel is the way of salvation? Why? The devil knows that the Scripture is true. He quoted it even when contending with Jesus himself. The devil believes in the judgment day, as those devils did who said to Jesus, "Art thou come hither to torment us before the time?" Matthew 8:29. No wonder the devil trembles. But why isn't he converted? Why isn't he saved if he has faith in these three great truths that we have mentioned? Well, for the same reason that you and I are not saved unless we have more faith than he had. We must have a saving faith, a faith that opens the heart to accept all that God has for us. In other words, a willing obedience to God and to all his truth, a surrender of the soul to him, a repentance for sin, and a glorification of Jesus as Lord and Savior in our own hearts. There's many a man today who believes that the law of the land exists, but he doesn't like it. He doesn't surrender to it. He fears it because he is continually breaking it. On the other hand, the upright citizen looks upon it in a different way. It's his protection, and he appeals to it when he is wronged. It's only when the will is surrendered to God that he really becomes our God, our Heavenly Father. Satan is in rebellion against God. He resists. He fights God. He does all he can to destroy the kingdom of God. Was it not Jesus himself who said, "Why call ye me Lord, Lord, and do not the things which I say?" Luke 6:46. So the devil does not have an obedient heart. Secondly, the devil does not repent. There's no repentance in his faith. Until repentance accompanies your faith and mine, it will do us no good whatever. We shall be lost, and lost forever if we do not repent. Jesus said, "Except ye repent, ye shall all likewise perish." Luke 13:5. Repent and be converted. Acts 3:19. Repent and be baptized. Acts 2:38. Repentance means to be sorry for sin, to be sorry for the sin itself, to be sorry enough to stop sinning, to be sorry that we have broken the heart of God, that we have injured his holy name, to be sorry for the trouble we have brought to others, to reform our lives, turning away from evil and toward the good. That's true repentance. In the third place, there is no love in the devil's faith. He hates God. Jesus said, "Thou shalt love the Lord thy God with all thy heart, and with all thy soul, and with all thy strength, and with all thy mind, and thy neighbors thyself." Luke 10:27. Our love to God is a response to his. "Herein is love," said the Apostle John. Not that we loved God, but that he loved us and sent his Son to be the propitiation for our sins. 1 John 4:10. So there you have it. The faith of the devil is threefold. It believes in God, and Jesus is the Son of God, and salvation through the gospel. Yet he's lost, lost forever, because he will not obey God's word, he will not repent, he doesn't love God. And friends, we may have all these three great doctrines in our minds, but if we do not love the Lord and trust in Jesus for salvation through his atoning sacrifice, and love him with all our hearts, we're just as lost as the devil himself. Any man who walks in his own way and thinks that he can find salvation by his mere human will and works has nothing more nor less than the faith of a devil. What he needs is the faith of Jesus. Revelation 14:12.
Therefore, without faith, it's impossible to

please him. Hebrews 11:6, real faith. Do we diligently seek the Lord? Do we believe these great truths? We do well. The devils also believe and tremble. But have we committed ourselves to God as unto a faithful Creator? Do we trust in Jesus for salvation? Have we yielded our will to Him? Have we given our love to Him from an undivided heart? If so, we are the children of God. We have more than the mere faith of a devil. It is not for us, then, to believe and tremble, but to believe and rejoice with joy unspeakable and full of glory.

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1: I'd like to think that one day, when we get to heaven, we're going to see a list of people. 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Or maybe it was as simple as a passing smile. But these people will look into their past and be able to say, "I'm here because of you." 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

June the 22nd, 1969, the Cuyahoga River in Cleveland, Ohio, caught fire. Again, the many factories on the banks of the river had badly polluted the Cuyahoga, and even though this wasn't a big fire, it was the catalyst for change. Often it's not until a disaster that people say, I have to change, an accident, a brush with death. But you don't need to leave it until then. If there's something in your life that's harming you or others, it's time to let it go. Surrender it to God and allow His presence in your life to change you. God says, a new heart also will I give you, and a new spirit will I put within you. Ezekiel 36:26. Don't wait until it's too late or until you've got something complicated to untangle. Yield your life to Christ and God will do a great work in your life. He'll clean you up and He'll keep you clean. John Bradshaw, It Is Written.

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Well, here I sit once again in the semi-darkened studio, surrounded by all sorts of equipment necessary for radio transmission. A few cookie crumbs scattered in front of me here. Half a cup of warm tea by my side. And the music of Claude Debussy swirling in the background. All of this, an introduction to the program Night Sounds, and to you. I'm Bill Pierce, and I welcome you for these next few moments together. I'm privileged to conclude the day with many of you. Two phrases come to my mind right now that I've heard recently. One is, I have to reach up to touch bottom. And the other, I'm scraping the bottom of the barrel. Well, they sound like negatives, but there are a good many folk right now who, in various areas and levels, are scraping the bottom of the barrel. That's why tonight I've subtitled our time together, merely Scrapings. Let me just remind you and all of us that God is not surprised by anything, that He's right there with arms open wide and with love and compassion. He knows you and He knows what you're going through. Let's just be assured of that.

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0: Welcome to today's reading from the Bible, the Word of God. Thy word is a lamp unto my feet and a light unto my path.
1: Psalm 111. Praise the Lord. I will praise the Lord with my whole heart, in the assembly of the upright and in the congregation. The works of the Lord are great, studied by all who have pleasure in them. His work is honorable and glorious, and his righteousness endures forever. He has made his wonderful works to be remembered. The Lord is gracious and full of compassion. He has given food to those who fear him. He will ever be mindful of his covenant. He has declared to his people the power of his works, in giving them the heritage of the nations. The works of his hands are verity and justice. All his precepts are sure. They stand fast forever and ever, and are done in truth and uprightness. He has sent redemption to his people. He has commanded his covenant forever. Holy and awesome is his name. The fear of the Lord is the beginning of wisdom. A good understanding have all those who do his commandments. His praise endures forever.
0: The Word of God, the Old Testament. And now we read from the New Testament.
1: The second epistle of Paul to the Corinthians, chapter 8. Moreover, brethren, we make known to you the grace of God bestowed on the churches of Macedonia, that in a great trial of affliction, the abundance of their joy and their deep poverty abounded in the riches of their liberality. For I bear witness that according to their ability, yes, and beyond their ability, they were freely willing, imploring us with much urgency that we would receive the gift and the fellowship of ministering to the saints. And not only as we had hoped, but they first gave themselves to the Lord and then to us by the will of God. So we urged Titus that as he had begun, so he would also complete this grace in you as well. But as you abound in everything, in faith, in speech, in knowledge, in all diligence, and in your love for us, see that you abound in this grace also. I speak not by commandment, but I am testing the sincerity of your love by the diligence of others. For you know the grace of our Lord Jesus Christ, that though he was rich, yet for your sakes he became poor, that you, through his poverty, might become rich. And in this I give advice. It is to your advantage not only to be doing what you began and were desiring to do a year ago, but now you also must complete the doing of it, that as there was a readiness to desire it, so there also may be a completion out of what you have. For if there is first a willing mind, it is accepted according to what one has, and not according to what he does not have. For I do not mean that others should be eased and you burdened, but by an equality, that now, at this time, your abundance may supply their lack, that their abundance also may supply your lack, that there may be equality. As it is written, he who gathered much had nothing left over, and he who gathered little had no lack. But thanks be to God who puts the same earnest care for you into the heart of Titus. For he has not only accepted the exhortation, but being more diligent, he went to you of his own accord. And we have sent with him the brother whose praise is in the gospel throughout all the churches, and not only that, but who was also chosen by the churches to travel with us with this gift, which is administered by us to the glory of the Lord himself, and to show your ready mind, avoiding this, that anyone should blame us in this lavish gift which is administered by us, providing honorable things not only in the sight of the Lord, but also in the sight of men. And we have sent with them our brother, whom we have often proved diligent in many things, but now much more diligent, because of the great confidence which we have in you. If anyone inquires about Titus, he is my partner and fellow worker concerning you. Or if our brethren are inquired about, they are messengers of the churches, the glory of Christ. Therefore show to them and before the churches the proof of your love and of our boasting on your behalf.

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The speech he gave at the Illinois Republican Senate Convention in Springfield on June the 16th, 1858, is widely regarded as one of Abraham Lincoln's most important. Lincoln quoted Jesus saying, "A house divided against itself cannot stand." His words were prescient. The Civil War began just 3 years later when Lincoln was president. Of course, Jesus' words were true, true for a country, true for a family, true for a church, and true for a person, which is why Jesus said, "You shall love the Lord your God with all your heart, with all your soul, and with all your mind." The reason many people struggle in their faith is that their heart is divided and they've never chosen to surrender fully to Jesus. Let Him have your whole heart today. Don't hold anything back from God. Choose to stand on Jesus' side. Give Him all. And when you do that, your life will take off. John Bradshaw, It Is Written.

its transgression has made. Red are the stains, my soul is afraid. Oh, to be covered, Jesus, with thee, safe from the law.

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0: I heard a story once about two masked men dressed in black with submachine guns. They burst into a large church in the middle of a church service, went up to the front and pointed their guns at the crowd. Of course, everybody was just terrified. And these men then shouted out and they said, "Whoever is willing to die for Jesus Christ, stay in your seats. If you're not willing to die, then leave." There was a huge shuffle and most people left. And after they were gone, these men took off their masks, they sat down in the pews, they took out Bibles, then they looked at the pastor and they said, "Pastor, we're ready to hear a good sermon now. All the hypocrites are gone." Remember that story as we get into our topic. The title is called Mystery Babylon Part 1. In the book of Revelation, chapter 14, we have three power-packed messages represented by three angels giving messages to the whole world before the coming of Jesus Christ. In Revelation 14, verse 8, we have the message of the second angel, and it's about Babylon. Verse 8 says, "There followed another angel saying, 'Babylon is fallen, that great city, because she made all the nations drink of the wine of the wrath of her fornication.'" So here we have a powerful text about Babylon. Now, there are a lot of opinions and interpretations about who is this mystery Babylon that has fallen and that has made the whole world drunk with her wine. Some people think that the literal city of ancient Babylon will be rebuilt in the sands of Iraq. Other people think that it's America, America's Babylon. Others think that it's the United Nations. Some think it's a symbol of apostate Israel. I've heard that interpretation, and there are others that strongly believe that the mystery Babylon described in Revelation represents the Roman Catholic Church. So there's a lot of opinions, and we're going to try to unravel this mystery and find out by putting the clues together as to who this Babylon really is. Now, one of the big clues is found in Revelation chapter 17 that tells us that mystery Babylon represents a woman. Babylon is a woman. Revelation 17 describes all about this woman. We have a lot of details about her. And one of the things that we need to realize is that a woman, especially in symbolic prophecy in the New Testament, often represents those who profess to be the people of God, professed followers of Jesus. And it's significant in Revelation 14 and in chapter 17 that this woman is represented as a fallen woman. The Bible says again, "Babylon the great is fallen, is fallen." Now, the fact that she's a woman and that she's fallen shows that at one point she was upright. She was noble and virtuous, but then she fell. And this is a clue that will help us to put the pieces together, ultimately, as to who this woman represents. One of the most significant chapters dealing with the fall is in 2 Thessalonians chapter 2. So if you have a Bible, I invite you to open with me and we'll take a look. And I'm going to attempt to prove as we go along from text to text that the fall of Babylon is actually connected to a falling away from Jesus Christ inside of His church. That's what I will show you from the Bible. So, 2 Thessalonians chapter 2 is probably one of Paul's greatest apocalyptic chapters, dealing with the rise of Antichrist, dealing with things that are going to happen before the return of Jesus. 2 Thessalonians chapter 2, starting with verse 1, Paul talks about the coming of Jesus and our gathering together to Him. Verse 1, Paul said, "Now, we beseech you, brethren," he's writing to the Thessalonians church, "by the coming of our Lord Jesus Christ and by our gathering together to Him." So Paul is urging the church to listen up. He's got very important counsel. He said, Jesus is coming and we are going to be gathered together to be with Jesus forever. Now, if you go down to verse 3, Paul tells us about something very significant that is going to happen inside the church before Jesus returns to gather his people. In verse 3, Paul warned, "Let no man deceive you by any means, for that day," referring to the day when Jesus will come to gather his people, "that day shall not come, except there come a falling away," and the next word there is "first," "except there come a falling away first." Now, this is very significant. Paul is telling us that before Jesus comes to gather his people, something is going to happen. There's going to be something first. There's going to be what he calls a falling away. Now, you don't have to be a Greek scholar to understand the Bible, but sometimes knowing a little bit of Greek, which underlies the English that we read in our Bibles, is helpful. And this word, falling away, or these two words, falling away, actually comes from an original Greek word, and the word is apostasia. Apostasia, which literally means apostasy, which has to do with a departure and an apostasy from Jesus. And that is going to be happening inside of the Christian church. Now, this may be a shocking concept to you. Probably, maybe you've never thought about this, an apostasy within the professed church of Jesus Christ. But this is actually a major New Testament theme. As we'll see, we're going to look up a lot of different verses. Paul talked about it. Peter talked about it. Jesus talked about it in the book of Revelation. Jude talked about it. The New Testament is loaded with scriptures that warn God's people about apostasy taking place inside the professed church of Jesus Christ. So let's look at some of these verses. Let's go to the book of Acts. Acts chapter 20. During one of his missionary tours, Paul did a lot of preaching. God changed his life, and he was out there preaching, raising up churches, talking about Jesus just about wherever he went. And in Acts chapter 20, we find Paul meeting with a group of elders who came from the church of Ephesus that had been established. And in Acts chapter 20, it says in verse 17 that from Miletus, Paul sent to Ephesus, and he called for the elders of the church. Now remember this. This is the leaders of the church. They came from Miletus. They came to meet with Paul. Verse 18 says, "When they were come to him, he said to them." So here's the context. Paul is talking to them, the leaders of the church, the Christian church in Ephesus. And in verse 28, Paul said, Take heed, therefore, to yourselves and to all of the flock over which the Holy Ghost has made you overseers to feed the church of God, which he has purchased with his own blood, which he has purchased with his own blood. Verse 29, Paul said, "For I know this, that after my departing shall grievous wolves enter in among you, not sparing the flock." So again, here Paul is talking to the elders of the church of Ephesus, and he's warning them that wolves are going to enter, and that word is in. This is verse 29. "Wolves shall enter in among you, not sparing the flock." Verse 30, Paul said, "Also of your own selves shall men arise, speaking perverse things, to draw away disciples after them." In verse 31, he said, "Therefore watch, and remember that for the space of 3 years, I cease not to warn everyone night and day with tears." People cry for a lot of reasons. Babies cry. My wife and I have two small children, and they're getting bigger now. Abby's almost five.

3 years, I ceased not to warn everyone night and day with tears. Paul had a major burden about the subject because he saw that something was going to happen inside the church of Jesus Christ. There are many other verses that we can look at. Let's just take a look at a few more. 1 Timothy chapter 4, verse 1. Paul wrote to young Timothy. He was a young pastor. And Paul wrote that the Spirit speaks expressly that in the latter times some shall depart from the faith. They'll be in the faith for a while, but then they will depart from it, and they will give heed to seducing spirits and doctrines of devils. So there's going to be a detour that many who start out following Jesus, they're in the faith, but then they depart from it, and they start listening to the doctrines of the devil and to seducing spirits, and they are subtly and slowly led away from Jesus Christ, from His love, and from His gospel. Paul warned about the same thing in 2 Timothy chapter 4. He talked about the day when Jesus would come to judge the quick and the dead, the living and the dead. Verse 2, Paul urged Timothy to preach the word. This is his counsel to all ministers and pastors and church leaders, to preach the word of God, not the traditions of men. And then in verse 3, he said, "For the time will come," he saw it coming, "when they will not endure sound doctrine, but after their own lusts or desires, evil desires, they will gather to themselves teachers," all kinds of teachers, "having itching ears. And they shall turn away their ears from the truth, and they shall be turned to fables." Itching ears, it's like a disease, an itching ear disease. It's not a real, you know, disease of the ear, but it's a spiritual disease that leads people to have an itch for something new, something different, that really isn't sound according to the Bible. And Paul knew that this was going to happen, even right inside the church of Jesus Christ. And so he warned young Timothy, he warns pastors and church leaders, Bible workers, Bible instructors, to follow the Word of God, to preach the Word, to stick with Scripture, and not to be turned away. Just like in 2 Thessalonians 2, verse 3, Paul talked about a falling away. In Acts chapter 20, he talked about the wolves that would come in and that would turn away the disciples, so they'd go after them instead of after Jesus. And here he talks about how people will turn away their ears from the truth, and they will be turned to fables. So all of these verses basically say the same thing. And there are others. Just to prove my point, let's look at a few more. 2 Peter chapter 2, verse 1. Now it's not Paul, but now it's Peter. And in verse 1, Peter said, "There will, just as there were false prophets in the Old Testament among the people, even so there will be false teachers among you. And they will bring in damnable heresies, even denying the Lord who bought them and bringing upon themselves swift destruction." Verse 2 says that many shall follow their pernicious ways. So many, Peter said, would be led astray by false teachers that come right among you, among the professed believers of Jesus Christ. Jude warned about the same thing. Jude is the last book of the New Testament right before Revelation, which is really the last book, but it's the book before the last book. Jude only has one chapter. And in verse 3, Jude wrote, "Beloved, when I gave all diligence to write to you about our common salvation, it was needful for me to write to you and to exhort you that you should contend earnestly for the faith which was once and for all delivered to the saints." Verse 4, "For there are certain men who have crept in unawares, who were of old ordained to condemnation, ungodly men, turning the grace of God into a license for sin, and denying our only Lord God and our Lord Jesus Christ." So here Jude's doing the same thing. He said that there were certain deceivers who were coming right in among the early believers, and Jude urged them and warned them. He said, "Hold on to the original faith that was once and for all given to the saints. Don't let these seducers lead you away from Jesus." Now let's go to the book of Revelation, the last book of the Bible, and we're going to discover some amazing things. In Revelation chapter 1, we find John having a vision on the island of Patmos. Most scholars believe that the book of Revelation was written somewhere around 96 AD. John was the last

0: living follower of Jesus Christ. All the others had died. The Roman Empire tried to kill John because he was such a faithful preacher. There's a tradition that the emperor of Rome threw him into a vat of boiling oil, but he just popped up, just like Daniel in the lion's den. The lion's mouths were shut and he wasn't hurt. And the same thing with John. God protected him, and so the Romans couldn't kill him. So they banished him to an island called the island of Patmos. And it was on that island, as an old man, that John received the book of Revelation. In chapter 1, verse 12, John's vision begins, and he turns around, and he sees seven golden candlesticks. And verse 13 says, in the midst of the seven candlesticks, he saw one who looked like the Son of Man, and this was Jesus himself. And Jesus was walking in the midst of these candlesticks, and this is when John saw him, and then Jesus began to speak to John and to explain the mystery of the seven candlesticks and the seven stars that were in his hand, and then he starts to explain what this is all about. In verse 20 of Revelation chapter 1, Jesus explains that the seven candlesticks which you saw are the seven churches. These are seven churches. There's Ephesus, Smyrna, Pergamos, and it goes on explaining what these seven churches are. The first church of the seven was a church called Ephesus. And in chapter 2, Jesus begins to give a message that he tells John to write down to this Ephesian church. Now, take a look at this. This is very important. In verse 1, to the church of Ephesus write. And then Jesus begins to give counsel. These things says he who holds the seven stars in his right hand, who walks in the midst of the seven golden candlesticks. I know your works and your labor and your patience and how you cannot bear them which are evil, and how you have tried those who say they are apostles and are not, and you have found them liars. So here Jesus is talking to the first church, the Ephesus church, and he said that they were doing a lot of good things and that there were people that had come in among them that claimed to be apostles of Jesus, but they weren't. They were false apostles. And they were able to detect some of these apostles and found them liars. Verse 3 says, you have borne, you have had patience, and for my name's sake, you have labored and you have not fainted. They were doing good for a while. But then in verse 4, Jesus becomes very pointed and he said, nevertheless, I have somewhat against you because you have left your first love. Left your first love. Just like Judas was a follower of Jesus, but then he apostatized. He departed from Christ and he ultimately betrayed him with a kiss. Jesus said that many inside the church of Ephesus were losing their first love for him. And then in verse 5, he said, remember, therefore, from where you have fallen, notice that word, fallen, and repent and do the first works, or else I will come to you quickly and I will remove your candlestick out of its place unless you repent. So here's a problem that's going on in the early church of Ephesus. The believers originally, they loved Jesus. They loved him with all their hearts. They followed him. They tested the false apostles. They found them liars. They did a lot of good things. They helped spread the gospel. But a problem started developing, and little by little, step by step, slowly, they started losing their love for Jesus. It's a little bit like a marriage. You know, people get married and they're excited. They say, I do. They commit their whole lives. They have their honeymoon and everybody's so happy, and they hope that they'll live happily forever after. But as time goes on, character defects come out, and maybe they have kids, and the kids become a real trial. Who knows what happens? All kinds of things happen. Maybe another person, another man or another woman, works his way into their lives or the lives of one of them, and step by step, the husband or the wife loses his first love for his spouse. Or she loses her love for him. He loses his love for her, and they fall. They fall away from their vows. And this is what Jesus was warning about. And it was happening right there among the professed followers of Jesus Christ. That's very clear. Again, I'll read it. Nevertheless, I have somewhat against you because you have left your first love. Remember, therefore, from where you have fallen and repent. and do the first works. It reminds me of heart disease. Heart disease is one of the biggest killers. In fact, it's the number one killer in developed societies. What's happened, I think a lot of it has to do with just all the garbage that people are eating, the junk food, too much fat, too much cholesterol, and these fat and cholesterol eventually start to clog the coronary arteries that supply blood to the heart. And as the walls thicken, cardiovascular disease increases, and blood circulation is lessened, the amount of oxygen getting to all the cells of the body is cut down, and little by little, the person develops a very dangerous condition, which could lead to a fatal heart attack. And in the light of what we've read in the book of Acts, 1 Timothy, 2 Timothy, 1 Peter 2:1, Jude, verses 3 and 4, in the book of Revelation, Jesus' message to the church of Ephesus, it's pretty clear that Jesus and the New Testament were warning that as the train of the church was going down the track of church history, that very, very serious problems were developing, not outside of Christianity, not out there, but inside of the Church of Jesus Christ. It's like heart disease, a heart condition was developing, a couple of arteries were getting clogged, and believers were losing their first love, and they were falling away from the Lord. Now, let me clarify that the New Testament is also clear that the true Church of Jesus Christ is going to weather the storm, that no matter what happens inside the church, God is always going to have a people that the gates of hell cannot prevail against that church. But in the light of prophecy and in the light of all these verses, it's pretty clear that something was going to happen very insidious and very dangerous inside the Christian church, and this was described as a fall. Jesus said to the church in Ephesus, he said, "Remember from where you have fallen and repent and come back." As you keep reading the book of Revelation, you go on from chapter 2 to 3, and you keep reading step by step. Eventually, you get to chapter 14 and to chapter 17. And these chapters describe the rise of a mysterious woman called Babylon. Revelation 17 says her name is Mystery. 17:5, Mystery, Babylon the Great, the mother of harlots and abominations of the earth. Revelation 14, verse 8, we have a message from an angel, and he says that Babylon is fallen. There's that word fallen, the same word that we saw in 2 Thessalonians 2. There would be a falling away. Same word we see in Revelation chapter 2, where the church, people within the church, have fallen away from their first love and need to repent and come back. And now we have Babylon is fallen, that great city, because she, this woman, this professed, claiming to be a follower of God, this professed follower of Jesus, she has made all the nations drink of the wine of the wrath of her fornication. Now, we're going to continue this subject in part 2. And as we do, I'm going to get into more details from Revelation 17. There's actually at least a dozen clues in Revelation 17 that we're going to put together point by point to actually identify this woman. You'll need to hold on to your seats, but you'll have to come back or tune us in when we get to our part 2 of this program, because we're not ready to do it now. We're just laying the foundation. But the foundation is pretty clear. The foundation of Babylon, Mystery Babylon, that she's a fallen woman, and that this is a fall away from grace, a fall away from God, which we find over and over and over and over and over again warned about in the New Testament. Paul warned about it, Peter warned about it, Jude warned about it, and Jesus warned about it in the book of Revelation. And I will prove to you in part 2 as we identify this mystery woman, that this is definitely a fallen woman that is connected to a departure from Jesus Christ inside the professed church of our Lord and our Savior. So you don't want to miss that meeting. But as we wind this up, we all need to search our own hearts and ask ourselves, Lord, is it me? We need to search our hearts daily and make sure that we don't fall away. Paul warned that there'd be an apostasy in the church before Jesus comes, to gather his people. And those that are going to be gathered are going to be those that don't fall away, those that are faithful, those that stick to the Bible, that stick to Jesus, that stick to the gospel, that stick to the truth, that don't have itching ears, and that don't let themselves be turned away from the truth to fables. I heard a story once about a father who had a little boy, and he told his little boy to climb a ladder. And the little boy did. The little boy was about five, and as the boy climbed the ladder, the dad said to him, now jump, I'll catch you. And so the little boy, trusting his dad, he jumped. And then the father backed up and let the boy hit the cement hard. And the kid started crying, and the father picked him up, and the boy was crying, and he looked at the boy, and he said, son, let that be a lesson to you. Never trust anyone. What a horrible dad. And the good news is that our Heavenly Father is not like that. That even if we do fall, and even if we do hit the cement, and even if we have problems and sins, that Jesus will pick us up, and he'll catch us. He'll hold on to us. He'll get us back on track. Jude, one of the last verses in the book of Jude, says that God can keep us from falling and get us ready for his coming. Chapter 14, verse 8, warns about Babylon. The great has fallen, that great city, because she made all nations drink of the wine of the wrath of her fornication. By God's grace, let's make sure that we don't fall. Let's be faithful to Jesus Christ.
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Praise the Lord from the earth, you great sea creatures and all ocean depths, lightning and hail, snow and clouds, stormy winds that do his bidding, you mountains and all hills, fruit trees and all cedars.

The speech he gave at the Illinois Republican Senate Convention in Springfield on June the 16th, 1858, is widely regarded as one of Abraham Lincoln's most important. Lincoln quoted Jesus saying, "A house divided against itself cannot stand." His words were prescient. The Civil War began just 3 years later when Lincoln was president. Of course, Jesus' words were true, true for a country, true for a family, true for a church, and true for a person, which is why Jesus said, "You shall love the Lord your God with all your heart, with all your soul, and with all your mind." The reason many people struggle in their faith is that their heart is divided and they've never chosen to surrender fully to Jesus. Let Him have your whole heart today. Don't hold anything back from God. Choose to stand on Jesus' side. Give Him all. And when you do that, your life will take off. John Bradshaw, It Is Written.

0: It is the best-selling book in history. 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
1: Hello, friends. Would you like to hear an amazing fact? Only 1 in 10,000 diamonds found are colored, and only 1 in every 100 diamonds is greater than 10 carats in size. Furthermore, only 1 out of 200 diamonds is flawless. So you can imagine the worldwide astonishment when miners in Angola, Africa, discovered a 170-carat flawless pink diamond in July 2022. Named the Lulo Rose after the mine where it was discovered, the 34-gram rock is believed to be the largest pink diamond discovered in the last 300 years. The former record holder is a 182-carat Daira Ye Noor found in India in the 17th century, and it now resides in the National Bank of Tehran. It's hard to say what this diamond will sell for after it's cut, but just for comparison, the pink star diamond shattered every price record when Sotheby's sold it in April 2017 for a staggering $71.2 million at a Hong Kong auction. It was the single most expensive diamond or jewel sold at an auction. And catch this, it took professionals more than a year and a half just to cut and polish this pink star. Now, the pink star was 59.60 carats. It's anyone's guess what the 170-carat Lulo Rose will sell for. You know, Pastor Ross, it's amazing how much a rock will sell for.
2: I know. I mean, to get something that rare, that strong, so beautiful, apparently flawless. I mean, that's an incredible find. One wonders how many diamonds of that quality is still out there buried under the ground that nobody knows about. Mm. But, you know, talking about valuable rocks, probably the most valuable rock is not diamond or some type of emerald. It's written on stone and it's put in a golden box and it's hidden away for many, many, many years. Of course, what we're talking about is the Ten Commandments, the most precious rocks, not because of the rock per se, but because of what's written on the rock.
1: That's right. You know, I kind of like rocks. Yeah, I lived in a cave and we were surrounded by rocks, and you actually get to know some of them and their shapes and their design and colors. And Christ is often compared to a rock in the Bible. He said his word, he said, he that hears these words of mine and does them is like a wise man building on the rock. And you can read in Ephesians 2:19 through 22, "Now therefore you are no more strangers and foreigners, but fellow citizens with the saints and of the household of God, and are built on the foundation of the apostles and prophets, Jesus Christ himself being the chief cornerstone, in whom all the building fitly framed together grows into a holy temple in the Lord, in whom you are builded together for a habitation of God through the Spirit." And Peter says, we are lively stones built on that cornerstone of Jesus, who is the rock of ages. And that's, you know, rocks in the Bible represent something enduring and perfect. If you're going to want something to last, like the pyramids or even a tombstone, you make it out of stone. So it'll last. And that's why God wrote his law on rock, because of its enduring nature.
2: He wrote it with his own hand because his law doesn't change. I mean, people's opinions come and go, but the Word of God endures forever. You might want to know more about this very special law written on stone there in that golden box. You don't have to go find the golden box to read what's written on the stone. It's in the Bible. It's the Ten Commandments. We have a book. It's actually one of our study guides called Written in Stone, and it's all about the Ten Commandments and the principles that we find in Scripture in that law. If you'd like to receive this free gift, all you need to do is call the number 800-835-6747. And you want to ask for offer number 111, or ask by name, Written in Stone. And we'll be happy to send that to anyone here in North America. If you're outside of North America, just go to the Amazing Facts website, just amazingfacts.org, or .com, and you'll be able to read that study guide right there online. 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And also, if you would like to email us a Bible question, you can do so at balquestions@amazingfacts.org. balquestions@amazingfacts.org. Well, Pastor Doug, before we go to the phone lines, as we always do, we'd like to start with prayer. Dear Father, we thank you for this time that we have to be able to open your word and study. And we always ask for the Spirit to come and guide us here in the studio and be with those who are listening wherever they might be. And Lord, lead us into a clearer understanding of what the Bible teaches. For we ask this in Jesus' name. Amen.
1: Amen.
2: Well, I think we're ready for our first caller this evening. We've got Adrian listening from Texas. Adrian, welcome to the program.
3: Hi, how's it going?
1: Good. Appreciate your calling.
3: Okay, so basically the question is, how do we reconcile 1 Corinthians 1 when Paul is talking about that anything, meats and stuff that are sacrificed to idols, basically means nothing. And then Jesus in Revelation 2, verse 14, he's saying that he's actually admonishing the church for eating meats sacrificed to idols. So I was just wondering how we can reconcile those two things.
1: Yeah, well, I think they're talking about two different things. First of all, Revelation is full of symbolism. And in Revelation chapter 2, when he's talking about Balaam, well, he's clearly not talking about literal Balaam, who had been dead for 1,400 years at that point. And later he talks about Jezebel. He talks about these Old Testament characters because of what they represent. And the idea of eating something sacrificed to idols, it was probably also talking about eating those things that are unclean, which Daniel would not do, that were sacrificed to idols. Daniel would not be defiled because he wanted to be faithful. Paul was dealing with a different issue. There were Jewish believers that did not think that the Gentiles should eat any meat, clean or unclean, sold in the Roman, the Greco-Roman marketplaces, because whenever they butchered anything, it was butchered in front of an idol. And so Paul is saying, look, the idol is nothing. There's nothing wrong with eating clean meat. And so I wouldn't worry about that. If your conscience bothers you, he says in Romans 14, if you're not going to eat it, don't eat it. So they're dealing with a different issue there than what you see in Revelation. And eating things sacrificed to idols in Revelation is really talking about ingesting false teachings that are contaminated by paganism. So there's a whole spiritual overtone in Revelation that you don't have there in 1 Corinthians.
2: All right. Thank you. Good question, Adrian. We've got James listening in Illinois. James, welcome to the program.
4: Thank you. Hi, pastors. May God continue to bless you both for all that you do.
1: Thank you.
4: My question is, do we know the original language? Was it Hebrew or Aramaic before the Tower of Babel?
1: No, I think everyone can speculate, but I don't think so. My guess is that when we get to heaven, if we're, you know, we are still speaking the language of Canaan or Eden, that we will find out that there are certain words in many languages that can be traced back to the original language. People that study languages today already see around the world, as people have migrated, they've taken certain words with them. I remember living among the Navajo Indians for about a year and a half in New Mexico, and there was a tribe of Eskimos in Alaska that spoke an almost identical language. They could understand each other, but all the tribes in between could not understand each other. So, you know, it's obviously there is some migration and languages change. I mean, you look at American English compared to England English, compared to South African English, which Pastor Ross speaks, compared to Australian English, and you can see that how quickly languages adopt new words and accents.
2: Although if you had to guess, Pastor Doug, I don't know. What do you think? Do you think maybe the descendants of Seth that stayed probably closer to Noah after, you know, they left the ark, spoke a language closer to the language that was spoken before the flood versus those who joined in the Tower of Babel, had their languages confused and then dispersed around the globe?

0: I just want to know why does it say that no one can buy or sell unless they have either the mark of the beast, which I know that is like if you're following the Sunday law that's passed, obeying the Sunday law, or the name of the beast, which is Vicarius Filii Dei, or Vicar of the Son of God, or the number of his name, which we all know is 666. So why is it this or this or this? It's like cash or check or credit card. Like, why is it like that?
1: Well, my guess is that here in Revelation 13, he's really saying anyone who worships the beast, and there's several ways that that might be tested, but it's all going to boil down to the same thing. When you get to chapter 14, and I think it's mentioned again in chapter 18, it just summarizes it by saying those who worship the beast in his image. And so there will be different criteria where you'll prove it. You know, I know that like during World War II, there were laws made to basically eradicate the Jewish people. And they were one of several ways they would identify them. It didn't have to be any one way, but they had a few different tests. And so I think it's saying here in Revelation, there's a few different ways that your worship of the beast will be measured. The buying and selling will be for everybody. If they don't cooperate, there'll be economic sanctions on everybody who does not cooperate and worship the beast.
2: And at the end of time, there's just two groups, those who have the mark of the beast and those who have the seal of God. And I think the reason it's mentioned here, the mark, the name, the number, it's just reaffirming what this power is. There'll be many that'll go along with these laws that have to do with worship or restricting worship because they want to be able to buy and sell. They don't necessarily believe that this is what the world needs. There'll be those who really believe that this is what the world needs and be very supportive of it. But I think the vast majority will just go along so that they can buy and sell. And so there's different motivations why people will do this. But it's emphasizing this power that's described. You know, we do have a study guide called The Mark of the Beast, and it talks about the subject, and we'll be happy to send that to anyone who calls and asks. The number to call for that is 800-835-6747, and you can ask for the study guide. It's called The Mark of the Beast, and we'll be happy to get that in the mail to anyone here in North America.
1: All right, thank
2: Next
1: you.
2: caller that we have is Joel, listening in North Carolina. Joel, welcome to the program.
3: Good evening, everybody. Pastor Doug, I think I heard this in your sermons, and if you didn't say this, please tell me so I can be corrected. But I'm trying to figure out why we as Christianity as a whole tries to separate Christianity from the Jewish heritage, because I think it was you that said, you know, we read a Jewish book, we worship a Jewish savior, and when we become a Christian, we become spiritual Jews.
1: Yeah, I said that word for word. So that's, yeah.
3: I don't understand why Christians try to separate, you know, like they don't want to.
1: Yeah. Well, let me give you a few thoughts on that. First of all, if a person accepts Christ, there is a difference between a Christian. Of course, a Christian accepts Jesus as the Messiah. There are a lot of Jews. So a Christian can't just say, well, I'm now a Jew. I tell my Jewish family, I said, now I'm a completed Jew because, you know, the Jews were supposed to both embrace and proclaim the Messiah. And so I think that we should embrace the Jewish heritage of the Christian church. Way back in, about 70, 80 AD, after the Jews had rebelled against the Romans and Judaism, you know, was basically frowned on, and they were very upset with the Jewish nation for its rebellion against Rome. There's a lot of anti-Jewish sentiment in the Roman Empire. And so the Christians began to distance themselves a little bit from the Jews because the persecution of the Jews began to overlap, and they were persecuting Christians. They said, well, these are Jews. They worship the Sabbath, and they keep the same laws as the Jews, and they began to distance themselves. And so, you know, that trend has continued through history. It's just mind-boggling that during World War II that you had some Nazis still considered themselves Christians while they were exterminating Jews. And if you've ever read the book, The Hiding Place, this one man who is Mr. Tin Boom, who is hiding Jews in his house, he had a Jewish baby. And they said, if you have that Jewish baby and you're caught, they'll kill you. He said, it was a Jewish baby that died for me.

0: And so he said, I'm willing to, and he did end up dying. But, you know, they had the right attitude. Anyway, we have a book on that that's called Spiritual Israel. And if you'd like to read that, Joel or anybody, I think that's going to help you better understand that Christianity really is rooted in Judaism and there shouldn't be anti-Semitism in Christians' minds.
1: To receive the book, just call the number 800-835-6747. It's called Spiritual Israel, and we'll be happy to send that to anyone who calls and asks. If you're outside of North America, just go to the Amazing Facts website, amazingfacts.com or .org. We've got June listening in California. June, welcome to the program.
2: Hello. Hello, pastors. How are you?
0: Good. Thank you for calling.
2: Yeah, just a quick question on Exodus 4:24. I'm just wondering why God would want to kill Moses.
0: Yeah, this verse usually gets some interesting questions. People are reading through the Bible and they go through Exodus, they get to chapter 4, and it makes this interesting statement where Moses is on his way to Egypt, and en route, it says the Lord tried to slay him. Now, just the very idea that God would try to slay somebody, it can leave you wondering, did God swing and miss? You know, if God wants to slay you, he's going to slay you. And basically, it's saying that the wrath of God was rising up against Moses because Moses had been called to lead the people. He'd accepted the call. He had been convicted by the Holy Spirit that as the leader, he needed to embrace the covenant to Abraham. He had not had his own son, or at least one of his sons, circumcised. And I think maybe he had argued about this with his wife because finally his wife says, okay. She circumcises the boy, and she said, "You're a bloody man." Maybe she thought it was barbaric, or who knows what the discussion was. But Moses had not followed through in doing what God said, and God was saying, "If you continue going down the road, you're in high-handed disobedience. You're going to be leading my covenant people, and you're not following the covenant in your own family." So, reading between the lines, most commentators think this is what was happening here.
1: And I think the verse there, at least the idea, as you mentioned, Pastor Doug, if God wanted to destroy Moses, yeah, he would have done it. But the Lord appeared in a threatening manner to Moses.
0: Kind of like the angel with Balaam and his donkey.
1: That's right, with a raised sword, maybe,
0: He
1: or
0: could have
1: something.
0: killed him if he wanted
1: Right. Just to illustrate the importance of what it is that Moses had to do in being faithful to the covenant. Good question. Next caller that we
0: Thank you,
1: have
0: Jim.
1: is Claudette listening from New Jersey. Claudette, welcome to the program.
3: Good evening, Pastor Doug. Thanks for taking me
0: Yeah.
3: and Pastor Ross. Yes, my question is based on 1 Corinthians 11, verse 5 and 6, and also verse 15. It says, "But every woman that prays or prophesies with her head uncovered dishonoreth her head, for that is even all one as she was shaven. For if the woman be not covered, let her also be shorn." And then in verse 15 it says, "But if a woman have long hair, it is a glory to her, for her hair is given for her for a covering." So if a woman has long hair and she's practicing or praying in church, should she still wear a head covering over her natural hair?
0: All right, here's the big question, and it's a valid question, and this whenever we get this question, we need to answer with some humility because it's a difficult verse. The big question is, was Paul addressing a custom or was he addressing a command? There's no command earlier in the Bible that women should not pray with or without their heads covered. I don't know if there's anything says anything about the only time it talks about covering the head is sometimes if they were mourning, they would cover their heads. But so later in the same chapter, and Pastor Ross, you probably can find the verse, it says, "For we have no such custom." I think the word custom is actually used in this passage. Let me give you an example, Claudette. When I am in Japan or some places in India, Pastor Ross and I were in a church in India where they get, you know, 18,000 people all take off their shoes, put them in cubby holes. Well, it's considered bad manners and disrespectful for you to walk in with your shoes. And Paul is saying that, you know, it was a custom that women, as a sign of humility, that they cover their heads. Was that cultural? And then Paul is saying, your hair is a covering. God gives women a natural covering of hair, typically more than men. And then he later says in another place, you know, it's a shame for a man to have long hair. So he's just saying there ought to be this distinction. But it appears it's a custom. I have no qualms. If a woman says, I'm convicted, I should cover my head when I'm in church, I'd say, praise the Lord, you follow the Holy Spirit. It certainly won't hurt anybody.
1: I think the point also, Pastor Doug, is it's emphasizing reverence in the sanctuary.
0: Yeah.
1: And again, different customs, different ways of doing things back in Bible times. And again, also in Middle East, even mm-hmm. today, that is a sign of reverence. In our culture, Pastor Doug, it would be a sign of disrespect or a lack of reverence if a man walks into a church and he leaves on his big cowboy hat. I mean, you remove your hat when you come into a church. That's yeah. a sign of respect. Mm-hmm. So I think the context there is we need to be reverent when we enter into worship and in the presence of
0: right.
1: God, whatever that culture might be.
0: Yeah, and Paul was saying the women were behaving in a scandalous, disrespectful way in the Corinthian church, and he was addressing that.
1: You know, the verse you refer to is also 1 Corinthians chapter 11, verse 16, where Paul says, but if anyone seems to be contentious, we do not have such a custom, nor do the churches of God.
0: Mm-hmm.
1: So it's referring to a specific situation that was taking place there.
0: Yep. Amen.
1: All right. Thank you for your call. We got Tayvision listening in Illinois. Tayvision, welcome to the program.
4: My question is, how do you know that the Holy Spirit's still working in you if you've been a Christian for years and you've noticed that you're not as sensitive or as passionate about Christ as you used to be?
0: Well, first of all, don't get discouraged. You've just described what it says in Revelation chapter 2, where he says the Ephesian church had lost its first love. They were still his people. They were still his church. You'll often see even in a marriage that during the time of dating and honeymoon, there's a lot of romance and excitement. And then, you know, after 10 years of marriage, things become a little more routine. Well, the Lord, you know, in our marriages, we want to keep that love alive. And also in your relationship with the Lord. Doesn't mean you're not a Christian anymore. You know, even Mary and Joseph, they took their eyes off Jesus when he was a young man. They lost him in Jerusalem. And Mary said, we spent 3 days sorrowing and searching for you. And if we take our eyes off Jesus, sometimes we spend some time sorrowing and searching to find him again. But I would say, seek after the Lord and he'll be found. That's the promise. Draw near to God and he'll draw near to you. You want to renew that relationship, that love. And the way that happens, Jesus said, do the first works. I'm sure when you first fell in love with the Lord, you were poring over his word, you were spending time in prayer, you were thinking about his presence, you were sharing him with your friends. Do those things again, and you'll find a renewal in the Holy Spirit and the your sense of God's presence.
1: You know, I'm just wondering, Pastor Doug, what book we have that might
0: 12 Steps to Revival.
1: There we go. That's the one. That'll be a great blessing.
0: Yep.
1: To anyone wanting to have a deeper, fuller experience with Jesus, read the book. We'll send it to you for free. The number is 800-835-6747. You can ask for the book 12 Steps for Revival. We'll be happy to send it to you. Also, Pastor Doug, you did a series not too long ago called The New Heart. I think it's mm-hmm. a 10-part series. And that is available, I believe, on YouTube. So if you want to look that up,
0: yeah. Doug Amazing Batchelor, Facts website. It's under our media
1: Amazing,
0: ministry.
1: That's right there. Also on the Amazing Facts website. So that'll be a blessing. Next caller that we have is Daniel, and he's listening from VI. Where is that? Virginia? Daniel, welcome to the program.
5: Thank you, pastors. Good evening. Yeah, calling
0: evening.
5: From Virginia here. Just a question on Revelation 14:7, the first angel's message. You know, I know that the last part of the verse there is a direct reference to the fourth commandment, the Sabbath commandment. I was just wondering whether commentators have said or in general it's understood that the first three commandments can be found in that verse as well. Fear God would be the first commandment. Give glory to him by reflecting his image. The second commandment, for the hour's judgment has come. In other words, judging between who's taking the Lord's name in vain and who's not. I'm wondering if you can see in general the first table of the fourth the Ten Commandments there in that verse, and in the counterpart verse as well in Revelation 15:2, where it talks about the victory over the beast, the first commandment over his image, the second commandment over his mark, the fourth commandment, and over the number of his name, which would be the third commandment. I don't know if you see that or if commentators have seen that or
0: yeah.
5: if that's kind of a stretch.
0: Well, I don't know that I view it all the same way, but it's interesting that you're saying this because just moments before the program, I was thinking about Revelation 14 and how Revelation 14 is sort of a condensed Bible. The last message is found in there. And you're making me think as you're speaking about just seeing the other commandments in this passage. And for our friends that are listening, the Bible is written in a chiastic form, meaning that you've kind of got like the white bread, let's say it's whole wheat bread just for health's sake, and then in the middle you've got the substance. And it's often in the Hebrew writings that in the middle you'll find the climax. Revelation 14 is like the climax of Revelation. It's all concentrated in there. And it sort of summarizes who is saved and who is lost and why. So you can also find, I think, the law of God talks about those who keep the commandments of God in verse 12. That's fascinating. I appreciate that. And give me some ideas.
1: Yeah. The first angel's message actually quotes from the fourth commandment, where it says, worship him who made the heavens, the earth, the sea.
0: Right.
1: So that's actually from part of the Ten Commandments.
0: Yeah, and I can see how you can see allusions to the other commandments in earlier in that verse or other places. Friends, we don't have time to do another question before we finish our first half, but we've got a lot more Bible question time coming. So stay tuned. We have some important announcements for you. We're going to be back. And call in with your Bible questions. 800-GOD-SAYS. 800-GOD-SAYS. And we'll be back in a moment.
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0: Welcome back, listening friends, to Bible Answers Live. And if you're tuning in for the first time, this is a live international interactive Bible study, and we invite people around the country and other parts of the world, call in with your Bible questions. We'll do our best to give you a brief answer. Sometimes we can't give a big comprehensive answer to some of the questions, but we try to take as many questions as we can and make them understandable so that we can apply the Word of God to our lives. My name is Doug Batchelor.
1: My name is John Ross, and we've got Bronwyn listening and ready with his question. Bronwyn from Tennessee, welcome to the program.
7: Hello, good evening.
0: Evening. And your question?
7: If God knows the beginning to the end, why did He create Satan?
0: That's a good question. Sometimes the Lord allows things, even though He knows that it's going to cause problems. He made all of His creatures free, and He even made a beautiful angel named Lucifer, very powerful angel, made him free. That means he's free to love God, to worship God, to make choices. Lucifer chose to not love God and to love himself more. And all of the sin in the universe has come from people making that choice. Now, how old are you? Do you mind my asking?
7: I will be 21 in October, so I'm 20.
0: You're 20, okay. You sounded younger, forgive me. When your parents decided to have you, assuming it was a free choice, did they get any kind of written guarantee that you would always be cooperative and a good child and obedient?
7: No.
0: But they took a risk because they wanted to love you and wanted love, and that you might make other choices, right?
7: Yes, sir.
0: So God made His creatures and gave them freedom to choose, knowing there was a risk, and He knew what Lucifer would do. And it's demonstrating to the whole universe what the problem of sin is, and it'll never happen again. So, we have a DVD.
1: Well, we do have the Cosmic Conflict DVD, and Bronwyn, or anyone listening or watching, you can just simply go to the Amazing Facts website, and you'll be able to view that DVD there, or I think it's also available on YouTube. We also have a study guide that's called Did God Create a Devil? Mm-hmm. And we'll be happy to send that to anyone who calls and asks. The number is 800-835-6747, and ask for the book. It's called Did God Create a Devil? and we'll send that to anyone who calls and asks. Jose is listening in Puerto Rico. Jose, welcome to the program.
2: Hello, welcome. Can you hear me?
0: We can. Thanks for calling.
2: Sure. My question is, if Christ's suffering was a byproduct of our sins or a requirement for our salvation, I'm looking for the tabernacle, and the tabernacle, of course, is the representation of Jesus. But in the tabernacle, the sacrificial lamb does not have pass for a tribulation like a suffering of Christ.
0: Right. Well, of course, keep in mind that the sacrificial system with lambs was symbolic. Clearly, a lamb cannot think and experience the anguish of a human, of betrayal and those different things. In fact, the priest kind of went out of their way to make the sacrifice of the lamb as painless and quick as possible, because it all symbolized Christ and his sacrifice. But the sacrifice of Christ, the hardest part was not actually the death. It was the suffering, the separation from God in the death that he experienced. That's like when Jonah went into the belly of the whale for 3 days and three nights. Jesus, when God withdrew his protection there in the Garden of Gethsemane, he went through incredible suffering and turmoil, where he was weeping in the garden, perspiring blood. So the lamb, I wouldn't try and make too strong a comparison, because the lamb was simply a symbol.
1: Mm-hmm. A symbol of Jesus. And of course, the wages of sin is death, and mm-hmm. that's what was emphasized. But along with the wages of sin, there is suffering. Mm-hmm. We know that everyone at the end will be rewarded according to their works. So that's both for the righteous and the unrighteous. There are degrees of judgment, degrees of punishment for the
0: right.
1: wicked. Christ suffered for the sins of the whole world, the Bible tells us.
0: Mm-hmm.
1: All right. Well, thank you, Jose. Fred in Oregon. Fred, welcome to the program.
8: Thank you much. Thanks for taking my call.
0: Mm-hmm.
8: My question, Matthew 25, verse 9, where the five foolish asked the five wise for some of their oil, and they said no, that they had to go to those that sell to buy their own. Now, I know in Revelation 13, if you have, you can't buy or sell unless you have the mark. So is this an indication that these five foolish have the mark?
0: You know, I think that the parable of the 10 virgins is not just talking about the mark of the beast and the seal of God. I think it's talking about professed Christians, and it not only applies to the last days, because Jesus does make Matthew 25 is on the heels of the signs of his second coming, but I think in every age, God has had his people, that some that had a knowing relationship, they had the Holy Spirit, they had a reserve, and those who were careless, and they were not watching and praying, they were not ready, they had not fortified their faith for times of trial and darkness, or they lost their patience. You know, the Bible talks about he that endures to the end will be saved. Certainly in the last days, those that are lost, the five foolish virgins, they would be getting the mark of the beast, and the five who have it, have the oil, they're going to have the seal of God, they'll be saved. But I don't know if I'm answering what you're asking.
8: It's just been something that I've wondered about, because we in the last days are not able to
0: can't buy or sell.
8: And I just didn't know with these.
0: Well, with the 10 virgins,
8: with these five foolish.
0: Yeah. When the wise virgins, pardon me for jumping in, but when the wise virgins tell the foolish, you must buy for yourself, we cannot take someone else's experience from them. We must have our own experience. They said, you've got to have it for yourself. And they waited too long to have that personal experience or have that filling with the Holy Spirit. And, you know, that applies. It's a truth in every time. I don't think it's talking so much about buying and selling. Where is it? In Revelation chapter 3, where Jesus says to the church of Laodicea, you know, buy of me gold tried in the fire. And Isaiah says, ho, everyone that thirsts, buy without money, without price. And so when it says buy, it doesn't always mean, you know, going to the market and pulling out your credit card. Buy means go obtain.
1: And these are all professed followers of Christ.
0: Right.
1: Describes them as waiting for the bridegroom.
0: And they're virgins.
1: That's right. They have a pure faith. They have the lamp, which represents the word of God. So even with amongst those who profess to be waiting for the coming of Jesus, you've got the wise and you've got the foolish. Mm-hmm. Now, the foolish will eventually get the mark of the beast, but at that time where they're all together, they're all professing to follow Christ. So it's sort of a warning, a wake-up call mm-hmm. for the church, I think.
0: Yeah, and they're all waiting for the bridegroom to come.
1: That's right. All right. Thank you for your call. We've got John listening in Nebraska. John in Nebraska, welcome.
9: That's right. Thank you for taking my call. Appreciate it. Watch you guys all the time.
0: Thank you, John. And your question?
9: Well, it's kind of a mixed up question, but I'll try to get it out the way I want to, talking to your man beforehand. If Jesus said, if you lust after a woman, you've committed adultery in your heart. If a man is watching porn all the time and he's lusting after the woman, he's committing adultery in his heart. If a wife gets a divorce, can she remarry? That'd be my question.
0: Okay, what you said makes sense. First of all, I would not compare a man or a woman who's having a struggle with pornography as being the same thing as committing an actual affair. In most laws, most countries, thinking about murdering someone is definitely not the same thing as murdering somebody. And so when a person is committing adultery in their heart, there's definitely sin in the heart. And Jesus says that. And there's a sin of adultery in the heart. But it's not the same as committing the act of adultery. And I think that's so important to understand, because I've met men and women before that said, well, I'm thinking about it. I may as well do it. Well, there's a big difference between the two. And I've talked to women before, and they said, you know, my husband, I caught him viewing pornography, and so that's adultery, and so I'm going to divorce him. I also think that's a mistake. I don't think this is what Jesus is talking about. Now, it is certainly a sin. If a woman divorces a man and she does not have biblical grounds, or if a man divorces his wife, Christ said they don't really have a right to remarry. And I know I'll probably get letters on this that, you know, people are going to say, well, it's the same thing. I actually went into depth in my book on marriage, divorce, and remarriage. I talk about this because a lot of people have asked about it. Mm-hmm. Pornography is an epidemic today. And there's a lot of people that are wondering, well, since my spouse has had a problem with this, is that grounds for divorce? It becomes a really slippery slope when you say yes, because some people describe pornography as daytime soap operas. You can, you know, two people obviously committing adultery. And it goes from there all the way to what they call hard porn. And so where do you draw the line? If you start saying thinking it is the same as doing it, then, you know, you can drive by a billboard with a girl in a bathing suit and say, now I can file for divorce. Mm-hmm. And so you've got to be very careful. I hope that makes sense to everybody.
1: And of course, I think you're emphasizing the fact, Pastor Doug, that it's still sin. Jesus makes it very clear.
0: Exactly.
1: It's something that needs to be repented of. And if somebody continues down those paths, they are going to eventually harden their heart against the prompting of the Holy Spirit.
0: And the attitude often leads to the action.
1: Exactly.
0: Yeah.
1: Exactly. But it's not necessarily the same thing.
0: Right.
1: So we need to be aware of that. Good question. Thank you for calling. Next caller that we have is Guy listening from California. Guy, welcome to the program.
10: Hello. Thank you for taking my call. So my question is regarding Genesis 31, verse 19. And it says in that verse that now Laban had gone to see to the cutting of the wool of his sheep. So Rachel secretly took the images of the gods of her father's house. So why did Rachel steal images or gods of Laban? Or is there some kind of a secret power to these gods or these idols? I mean, were they going to tell him or were they going to tell him where Rachel and
0: The word gods there, they used to have idols that were like, it was a god, and it was something of like a property deed. You'll read later where, first of all, I highly recommend that nobody has a god that can be stolen. Because if your god can be packed in someone's camelback and ridden off with, you got a pretty small god. So that always strikes me as funny that Laban comes and says, you stole my gods. And she put them in the saddlebag and sat on them, sitting on his gods. So most commentators that I've seen, Pastor Ross, you may have seen something different in this. They say that because the daughters said to Jacob, our father has taken our dowry. He hasn't given, you know, everything that we should have gotten as a dowry, he's taken from us, he spent it. And the girls, wanting to have something of value, took, or at least Rachel took these gods, these idols, which were like property deeds. And they had some value attached to them. There was some monetary value attached to it.
1: And I think it's also clear that, you know, the family, Rachel's family, Laban and alike, even though they claimed to worship the true God, the customs of those living mm-hmm. around them had probably crept into their understanding. For that reason, it was important that God was to take Abraham and his descendants out from right. the land of Ur. So there was kind of a little bit of a mix of idolatry. And maybe that was also part of the reason. Here she's leaving home. She wants to take something maybe to remind her of
0: home. No, they were little idols.
1: Yeah. And she,
0: but I don't know that they worshiped them. But they did have little idols, I think, that were sort of
1: carved
0: like
1: out of stone yeah. or whatever it is. And they had value. Maybe yeah. they could be sold for something.
0: Yeah.
1: All right. Interesting. Good question. All right. We've got Jared listening from Missouri. Jared, welcome to the program.
11: Hello. Thank you.
0: Yes. Thank you, Jared. Your question.
11: My question is, if we're supposed to judge the evil angels, doesn't that mean we were predestined to fall into temptation at the Garden of Eden, since we had to know good and evil at the tree of good and evil?
0: I'm not sure I understand the rationale of your question. You know, the Bible does this. Do you not know that you will judge angels? I agree with that. So you're saying that that somehow is connected with predestination?
11: Yeah. Because we had to know evil, we had to eat the fruit of good and evil to judge, right?
0: Yeah, well, I think, let's just back up and talk about what the verse is saying. I think Paul is telling us that when he says, "Know ye not that you will judge angels," he's talking, I think that's 1 Corinthians 7. He's saying, you know, you need to be able to judge in the smallest matters. Don't you know you can even judge angels? Well, obviously, Christians are not going to decide if angels are saved or lost. When we get to heaven, the veil's pulled aside, we're going to not only see our guardian angels, we probably are going to see the angels that were our menaces during our lives, our adversaries that Satan had appointed to tempt us. And we're going to say, yes, this angel was the one that, you know, was leading me into sin, and, you know, he deserves his punishment. So we'll be affirming the judgments of God, I think, in that. But I don't know why predestination would need to fit into that scenario.
1: In other words, can you judge without knowing evil between good and evil? Well, I think you can.
0: Yeah.
1: I mean, to judge is to discern, and even Adam and Eve in the Garden of Eden, it was never God's purpose or desire that they eat from the tree of the knowledge of good and evil. But they could choose, and they could discern and say, nope, we don't want to eat of that. Mm-hmm. We do want to eat of this. So it doesn't necessarily mean that you have to, you know, partake of evil to know that it's bad.
0: Right. We do have a book that talks about predestination, and it's called Can a Saved Man Choose to Be Lost?
1: If you'd like to receive that, the number to call is 800-835-6747. You can ask for the book, Can a Saved Man Choose to Be Lost? We'll be happy to send that to anyone in North America. Next caller that we have, Connor, listening from Colorado. Connor, welcome to the program. Thanks for your patience.
12: Yep, thank you. How are you guys?
0: Doing great.
12: Alrighty, so I've been keeping the original Sabbath for a while now, and I had some friends and family that just kind of argued with the importance, of course, in a friendly way, and I just wanted to know what the importance was of keeping the original Sabbath.
0: Well, when you say the original Sabbath, you know, the Bible tells us that God created the world in 6 days, that he blessed the seventh day. That was reiterated for the children of Israel when he saved them. He said, remember. Now, God wouldn't say remember if something didn't prior exist. They had forgotten it living among the Egyptians. He said, remember, I've set aside a day for spiritual and physical rest to worship God. And God blessed that day. God rested that day. He says, I've blessed a particular day, the seventh day, and I want you to remember the seventh day. And it says it three times there. He blessed the seventh day. He sanctified the seventh day, and he asks us to remember that. Well, over time, during time of the Roman era, there was a lot of compromise, and they gradually switched from the seventh day to the first day. And you can read about that during the time of Constantine. He's the one who published the Edict of Milan. I would say that if it's one of the Ten Commandments, how important is one of the Ten Commandments? And, you know, some will argue it doesn't matter what day it is as long as it's a seventh day. But God doesn't say keep a seventh day. He says keep the seventh day. It's a particular day. God didn't say for everybody to pick their own day. Think about the chaos that would be in the Christian church if everyone picks their own day of worship and there's no corporate worship. So, you know, the Sabbath can be traced all the way back to Adam and Eve. They kept it in the Old Testament. The apostles kept it. Jesus kept it. And it says in Isaiah, we're going to keep it in heaven. So that's a quick summary. It's still important. We have a lesson on that has all these.
1: We do. It's called The Lost Day of History. And we'll be happy to send this to anyone who calls and asks. The number is 800-835-6747. Ask for the Amazing Facts Study Guide. It's called The Lost Day in History. We also have a website called sabbathtruth.com. Yes. That's filled with great Bible studies. There's video all on the subject of the Bible Sabbath. And you'll enjoy taking a look at that. We've got Bruce listening from North Carolina. Bruce, welcome to the program.
13: Hello, pastors.
0: Hi, thank you for calling.
13: I would like to for you to explain the time prophecy in Daniel 12.
0: All right, now for our friends that are listening, last chapter of Daniel, Daniel chapter 12, brings about a summary of the prophecies mentioned earlier in the book. Daniel outlines the history of God's people and the battle they're going to have with good and evil, and even highlights the beast power in Daniel chapter 7, 8, 9, 11. And so when you get to chapter 12, he backs up and he reviews those time periods. One time is 1,260 years. Then there's another time that is 1,290 years, and then there's 1,335 years. And you know, I said a minute ago, we try to summarize our questions in 2 or 3 minutes. It's hard to do that with this question. But those three time prophecies, you can see that, let's start with the 1260. 1260 is mentioned several times in the Bible. 1260 in the Jewish year, that's 1,260 days. That is 3.5 years. Jesus taught for 3.5 years. The famine of Elijah, 3.5 years. Esther's process to choose Esther began 3.5 years after this feast, or after the book begins up to the feast. And in Daniel, it talks about a time, a times and the dividing of a time. A time was a year, a times was a pair or a couple of years. That's 2 and 1 is 3, and a dividing a half. 42 months is in Revelation, 42 months, 30 days of the Jewish month, 1260 days. You've got that time period, talks about a time of apostasy, resistance, persecution, happened several times in the Bible. And so that is one of the principal times that's repeated in Revelation. Daniel adds the time 1290 and 1335, because he gives a starting point in Christian history when
1: Clovis.
0: Clovis, the king of the Franks, the Holy Roman Empire basically was inaugurated.
1: Mm-hmm. And yeah, the date for that 508. Mm-hmm. And what's significant about that date is Clovis, who was leader of the Franks, was in opposition at first to the Roman power, to the papacy. But when he converted to Christianity, he was a pagan. When he converted to Christianity, that really opened up the whole area known today as France, to become supportive of the papal power.
0: Yeah.
1: So 508 is considered the starting date for that 1290. And the 1335, starting at that same date in 508, brings you up to 1843, when there was a great revival that was taking place in North America and other places around the world. And they were discovering the prophecies of Daniel, in particular the 2300 days of Daniel 8:14. So just a really interesting study when you look at these different time periods. You know, Pastor Doug, we probably, I don't think we have a book specifically on Daniel 12, but maybe that's something
0: we need
1: want
0: to write
1: on.
0: One.
1: Yeah.
0: As you're talking,
1: we
0: I get thought, a lot we of get questions. This question. We need to write something.
1: Yeah, absolutely. All right. Well, thanks for your call. We've got, Jim listening in Canada. Jim, welcome to the program.
14: Thank you very much for having me on.
0: Yeah.
14: I'd like to say you guys are my favorite pastors on TV.
0: Well, thank you.
14: I joined the Seventh Day a few years ago, and it's a blessing.
0: Well, bless your heart. Thank you.
14: Well, my question is the commandment of thou shalt not kill. And I noticed that a lot of pastors are saying thou shalt not murder. Now, to me, that's changing it, and God said not to change it. So, and I've noticed, like, when I watched that movie, Hacksaw Ridge, Dobbs could not be swayed, and he did not kill. And he performed, a super miracle. He saved all those people on that ridge.
0: Yeah, it was remarkable. Well, let me talk about that. He refused to pick up a gun, and he was not going to kill. He was a fellow human. And of course, Jesus tells us to overcome evil with good. By the way, I knew Desmond Doss, and just a wonderful man. His wife was, her family was in a church I pastored, so I'd see him on a regular basis. He'd come up to visit her family. Anyway, Jesus actually uses the word, and you might look this up, Pastor Ross, I think it's in Mark chapter 10, when Jesus is quoting the Ten Commandments to the rich young ruler, and he quotes that commandment, he specifically says, "Thou shalt not murder." Now, there is a difference between murder and killing. And I think you'll agree, Jim, that, you know, if you step on a weed and you kill it, you're not going to be called a murderer. And that's not breaking that commandment, "Thou shalt not kill." Or if a mosquito's biting you and you swat it to put it out of its misery, you've technically killed the mosquito, but you've not broken the commandment, "Thou shalt not kill." That commandment, is, and then why would God tell Moses, "Thou shalt not kill," and then tell Moses to execute and stone certain people that had broken other commandments?
1: Mm-hmm. The verse you're referring to, Matthew 19, 18, which Jesus says, "Thou shalt not murder," and he uses the word murder.
0: Yeah. Murder is defined as a taking of innocent life, and human life in particular. So I do think that we've got to be careful not to think of "thou shalt not kill" in the broad sense of killing anything. It's really talking about taking of innocent human life. If a person is defending their family and some crazed murderer comes into their home, and in the process of defending their family, they have to kill the perpetrator, they are not ever tried by any people as a killer, because they've not committed murder. It's just self-defense.
1: Or if somebody, you know, an accident occurs,
0: yeah,
1: and accidentally somebody gets killed, and it's just an accident, you don't hold that person accountable for murder. Matter of fact, there's even a story in the Bible, and it gives the example, if you're swinging an axe and the axe head comes off and kills somebody, you're not held liable for murder. You go to a city of refuge, and then they find that it was an accident, and you're
0: free. Yeah, and even the laws today, laws about manslaughter, talking about unintentional.
1: Mm-hmm.
0: You've got premeditated murder, so forth. So, yeah, I think it's closer to say "thou shalt not murder," even though I know the King James and some versions say "thou shalt not kill." I would respect that. We do have our lesson we started out with, saying written in stone, talks more about that law. Now, Pastor Ross, for our friends that are listening or watching right now, we sort of sign off in stages. We want to say goodbye to our friends that are listening on satellite radio, but the rest of you don't go anywhere, because in just a moment we're going to come back. We're going to take some rapid-fire Bible questions that you have sent in via email. God bless to the rest.
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1: Hello, friends. Welcome back. We have about 2.5 minutes, Pastor Doug, to answer some of the email questions that have come into the program. If you'd like to send us an email question, the email address is balquestions@amazingfacts.org. All right, question number one. Brittany's asking, what did Jesus mean when he called the Pharisees a brood of vipers?
0: Yeah, and I think that even John the Baptist uses that term. Well, in the Bible, vipers are considered snakes. They're considered synonymous in many places with the devil, whereas at Revelation chapter 12 is at least one place where it calls that old serpent, the dragon, Satan. And so it calls him the devil, Satan, dragon, serpent. And so when you say a brood of vipers, he's basically saying you're a bunch of demon-led individuals, mm-hmm, which is, you know, you think about a snake pit, and they would get together and they would connive and talk about how to, you know, persecute God's prophets. And so Jesus, and they led a lot of people astray. He said, "You rob widows' houses." So it was not a compliment.
1: Okay, we have another question. Jackie is asking, do we really have to pray for those who are wicked?
0: Well, you know, Jesus says, love your enemies, and we should be thankful that while we were yet sinners, Christ died for us. So even in our lostness and our wickedness, wickedness would be, you know, sort of like intentional disobedience, God is merciful to us. And I think we know there are stories in the Bible of people who are wicked. I think of Manasseh was probably the best example. You know, sacrificed his children in the fire, killed Isaiah the prophet, a wicked man. He went through a dramatic conversion. So, yes, even wicked people can be reached by the power of God.
1: We also have the conversion of Nebuchadnezzar, king of Babylon.
0: Yeah.
1: All right, another question that we have. Isabel wants to know, how can she be bold for Jesus, but in a subtle way, because she's timid?
0: Well, you can, of course, be bold in your prayers. And the Lord can make even a timid person bold at the right time. You know, it talks about the righteous are as bold as a lion. So I think, you know, as you just pray for opportunity to speak up, you can be bold with the words that you speak, and they don't have to be loud. You can say something profound, and it'll get everyone's attention.
1: Okay. Well, Pastor Doug, we want to remind our friends who are listening, if you have a Bible question and you'd like to submit it to the program, just email balquestions@amazingfacts.org, and we will try to answer as many questions as we can before we run out of time and you hear music in the background. So we want to thank you for joining us. And next week, we look forward to meeting you again for another program of Bible Answers Live.
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A top-level spokesman for the United States Defense Department declared that it's the government's inherent right to lie under certain conditions. Now a leading theologian has announced that tax evasion is not a sin. More and more often the question is raised, can an average citizen live a completely honest life? I'll be back in a moment with the amazing facts.

Hello, this is Joe Cruz and the Amazing Facts broadcast, facts which affect you. You know, friends, the moral strength of our society seems to be crumbling dangerously from the very top down to the bottom. Some public utterances by men in high position have been both startling and upsetting. A House subcommittee estimated that 1/3 of American workers have lied about their work record. A more recent release of a statement published in a leading religious newspaper boldly declares that tax evasion is not a sin. Now, whether we agree or disagree with either of these important statements, we must admit that they indicate a very obvious trend in our modern world. The least bit of encouragement from either government or church officials to misrepresent the truth reveals a flagrant departure from those moral principles that once ruled our society. How long can this erosion continue before a complete collapse takes place, friends? Listen to Paul's words in Romans 1:16. For I'm not ashamed of the gospel of Jesus Christ, for it's a power of God unto salvation. Now, it was said of Jesus, you remember, in Matthew 1:21, thou shalt call his name Jesus, for he shall save his people from their sins. And then, of course, that gospel is called the power of God. Now, what's the purpose of God in giving a Savior and in giving the gospel? To save the people in their sins? Of course not. Not to save them in their sins, but from their sins. According to the Bible, sin is a transgression of God's law. And preparation for heaven is more than just a beautiful theory. It's a matter of character, a character produced by a power above man, but which is available to him through the gospel. The plan of God is expressed by the great Apostle Paul in this language found in Galatians 2:20. He said, I am crucified with Christ. Nevertheless I live, yet not I, but Christ liveth in me. And the life which I now live in the flesh, I live by the faith of the Son of God who loved me and gave himself for me. Now this whole experience of Jesus living his life in me leaves no room for sin in the life, friends. Notice one thing, it's not I who lives without sin, but it's Christ in me who thus lives. And this is the secret of a sinless life, and it's the only way. If one is dead, he does not respond to lust. That's what Paul declares when he says, I'm crucified with Christ. When I am dead, my selfish nature am dead, then Christ has a chance to live in me. But when I'm alive to sin and assert my own carnal desires, Christ does not and cannot live in me, so I may sin. But when he comes in and lives in me, there's power not to sin, for he does not sin. Now, do you understand this, friends, from our text? This is the same thought expressed in another scripture where it's called the new birth. He that is born of God cannot sin, for his seed, that is Jesus Christ, remaineth in him. 1 John 3:9. Now this passage has been greatly misunderstood, and men have been led to misinterpret to teach that a man once in grace is always in grace, despite his own wishes even. But listen, my living a daily life acceptable to God does not depend solely upon a transaction which took place when I was born again, but upon a daily renewal of that inner life by faith and prayer and a daily surrender of self. When that connection with Jesus Christ is broken, then I go back into that old former carnal path. For I'm cut off from him. I can't receive that spiritual life that can keep me from sinning. But it doesn't need to be that way. He's able to save to the uttermost all who come unto God by him. And this lies entirely in my will and in my relationship to Jesus. The theory that once a man has been born again, he can't afterwards sin or slip out of God's hands is a very dangerous theory, friends. According to it, men may do as they please once they've been converted, and they still may be called the children of God and be saved in the kingdom of heaven in spite of themselves. But this is not the teaching of the Bible. For it tells us that if a man has once tasted of the grace of God and then falls away, there's a fearful future waiting for him. You read that in Hebrews 10, verses 26 and 27. For if we sin willfully after that we've received the knowledge of the truth, there remaineth no more sacrifice for sins, but a certain fearful looking for of judgment and of fiery indignation. Now this one passage alone is so clear on this point that nobody needs to misunderstand it. When we read the scores of other passages voicing the same solemn truth,
When we read the heart-burning appeals of God to backsliding Israel to return to Him, there can be no doubt that man is in danger of slipping away from his experience with God. Man's position of living a daily life of victory over sin must be maintained constantly. No man, no circumstances, no devil, neither height nor depth can remove a man from God's hands. He holds His children tightly, and we may safely commit our all to Him to keep every day. The only one who can remove you from God's hand is you yourself. Now, God is not arbitrary. He won't hold you against your will. But when you will to remain in His hand, He'll hold you there fast. When you will to leave Him and a desire to indulge in sin, He'll let you go. Therefore, the devil tries to control the will. He may even try to force the will by circumstances and pressures that is created by the artificial society of sin around us. I think we can illustrate that by observing a father and his little son out for a walk. Let's say the road's rough for the little feet, so Daddy reaches out to take the small hand in his and holds it firmly for supporting the little boy. Everything goes well, but then the child says, "Daddy, let me hold your hand." And with his little hand at the end of his small, slender arm, he took hold of his father's hand. And for a little time, everything went well, but then suddenly the little fellow stepped into a hole and lost his balance. The strain was too much for his small fingers, which slipped loose, and down he went. Looking woefully up into his father's face, he said, "Daddy, you hold my hand." And oh, how much that's like our life with the Savior. We need to let Him hold us, because we don't have the strength or the power to really hold on to Him. Now, let's look at another passage of Scripture. In 1 John 3, verse 4, "Whosoever committeth sin transgresseth also the law, for sin is the transgression of the law." And then in verse 6, "Whosoever abideth in Him sinneth not. Whosoever sinneth hath not seen Him, neither known Him." And verse 8 declares, "He that committeth sin is of the devil, for the devil sinneth from the beginning." Continue on in verse 9, "Whosoever is born of God doth not commit sin, for his seed remaineth in him, and he cannot sin because he's born of God." Now, friends, looking very carefully at these striking passages, we learn first that sin is a transgression of the law. Second, that before we can abide in Him, we must be born again. And third, when we're born again, Christ comes in to live within us. And fourth, while Christ abides within, He will not practice sin. And fifth, the conclusion then must be that our only hope of living above sin is to have Christ living in us by faith, and that the evidence of this is the keeping of God's law and attaining to that Bible standard of a perfect character. To the very degree that we allow Christ to abide and rule in our life, to that degree we overcome sin every day. Now, if men think that after being born again, they can still flout the law of God and transgress it, they grossly misrepresent the Holy Scriptures. The power of the gospel is not to save men in sin, but rather from sin. On the other hand, men had better be a bit reluctant also about saying, "I've not sinned for a year or for 10 years. Would to God that could truthfully be said. But again, the Bible speaks out. If we say we have no sin, we deceive ourselves and the truth is not in us. 1 John 1:8. You see, the nearer the Apostle Paul came to Jesus, the more he sensed his own unworthiness. And so it will be with every true Christian. Yet, in spite of man's nature and tendency to sin, there's no provision in God's plan for man to keep on living in transgression. He says, "These things write unto you, that ye sin not. And if any man sin, we have an advocate with the Father, Jesus Christ the righteous." 1 John 2:1. Now, do you notice what a foolproof plan God has? First, we're given power to keep us from falling. And then, if we do fall by the subtle tricks of the devil, we may have forgiveness through Christ. Now, this foresees the possibility of man sinning and makes provision for it. But it also declares that God does not make provision for man to live in sin. He makes provision for him only if he should stumble into sin. Yes, Jesus is able to save to the uttermost all who come unto God by Him. And the great secret is being born again, not of corruptible seed, but of the Word of God that liveth and abideth forever.
How do we know this transaction has been completed, friends? Let John answer that. By this we know that we love the children of God,

0: David said, "If I regard iniquity in my heart, the Lord will not hear me." Psalm 66:18. Now, there's a great difference, of course, between deliberate plan to cherish sin and the sin which one might stumble into because of weakness. Now, on this, I'm sure we agree. The sin that's planned and cherished will rule the life, whereas the one committed because of a stumbling or being tripped into it by Satan will bring remorse and sorrow and a decision to gain the victory over it and never to sin again. Now, I hope we can see the difference in this, friend, because there is a big difference. Now, I'm not saying, of course, that a child of God should sin. I think that provision has been made for him not to. I think the promises of God are given, that he does not have to, and the power of the gospel will maintain and protect him and preserve him from sin. But if Satan should trip him up and cause him to stumble inadvertently, without planning for it, without deliberation about it, then there is forgiveness, of course, through Christ. Well, I hope you'll feel the urgency to write for today's message and study it deeply and carefully. I don't think we could ever talk about something that is more important than this matter of sanctification and of living a life in harmony with God's will and God's Word. To be a Christian today requires much more than just honest motives or good intentions. There must be a dynamic spiritual power vibrating in the life to bring deliverance from the bondage of sin. You know, there's a strange doctrine abroad in the world today that sin is normal and natural, even in the life of a Christian, and that God will be understanding of our weakness and save us in spite of our continuing in sin. Yes, I found that a lot of church people even believe this. They say, well, you know, Jesus kept the law for us anyway. He obeyed for us, and we don't have to be concerned about it. Listen, this is a fatal delusion. If the Bible teaches anything without a single reservation, it is that sin will never enter the kingdom of heaven. If God could save man in his sin, he certainly would never have sent his Son here to suffer and die to take those sins away. The whole plan of salvation would have been unnecessary if man could have been saved in their transgressions.
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0: Welcome to today's reading from the Bible, the Word of God. Thy word is a lamp unto my feet and a light unto my path.
1: Psalm 111. Praise the Lord. I will praise the Lord with my whole heart, in the assembly of the upright and in the congregation. The works of the Lord are great, studied by all who have pleasure in them. His work is honorable and glorious, and his righteousness endures forever. He has made his wonderful works to be remembered. The Lord is gracious and full of compassion. He has given food to those who fear him. He will ever be mindful of his covenant. He has declared to his people the power of his works, in giving them the heritage of the nations. The works of his hands are verity and justice. All his precepts are sure. They stand fast forever and ever, and are done in truth and uprightness. He has sent redemption to his people. He has commanded his covenant forever. Holy and awesome is his name. The fear of the Lord is the beginning of wisdom. A good understanding have all those who do his commandments. His praise endures forever.
0: And that's our reading for now from the Old Testament. Now we turn our attention to a reading from the New Testament.
1: The second epistle of Paul to the Corinthians, chapter 8. Moreover, brethren, we make known to you the grace of God bestowed on the churches of Macedonia, that in a great trial of affliction, the abundance of their joy and their deep poverty abounded in the riches of their liberality. For I bear witness that according to their ability, yes, and beyond their ability, they were freely willing, imploring us with much urgency that we would receive the gift and the fellowship of ministering to the saints. And not only as we had hoped, but they first gave themselves to the Lord and then to us by the will of God. So we urged Titus that as he had begun, so he would also complete this grace in you as well. But as you abound in everything, in faith, in speech, in knowledge, in all diligence, and in your love for us, see that you abound in this grace also. I speak not by commandment, but I am testing the sincerity of your love by the diligence of others. For you know the grace of our Lord Jesus Christ, that though he was rich, yet for your sakes he became poor, that you, through his poverty, might become rich. And in this I give advice. It is to your advantage not only to be doing what you began and were desiring to do a year ago, but now you also must complete the doing of it, that as there was a readiness to desire it, so there also may be a completion out of what you have. For if there is first a willing mind, it is accepted according to what one has, and not according to what he does not have. For I do not mean that others should be eased and you burdened, but by an equality, that now, at this time, your abundance may supply their lack, that their abundance also may supply your lack, that there may be equality. As it is written, he who gathered much had nothing left over, and he who gathered little had no lack. But thanks be to God who puts the same earnest care for you into the heart of Titus. For he has not only accepted the exhortation, but being more diligent, he went to you of his own accord. And we have sent with him the brother whose praise is in the gospel throughout all the churches, and not only that, but who was also chosen by the churches to travel with us with this gift, which is administered by us to the glory of the Lord himself, and to show your ready mind, avoiding this, that anyone should blame us in this lavish gift which is administered by us, providing honorable things not only in the sight of the Lord, but also in the sight of men. And we have sent with them our brother, whom we have often proved diligent in many things, but now much more diligent, because of the great confidence which we have in you. If anyone inquires about Titus, he is my partner and fellow worker concerning you. Or if our brethren are inquired about, they are messengers of the churches, the glory of Christ. Therefore show to them and before the churches the proof of your love and of our boasting on your behalf.

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All 66 books of Scripture are given by inspiration of God and are profitable for doctrine, for reproof, for correction, for instruction in righteousness, that the man of God may be perfect, thoroughly furnished unto all good works. A portion of the Word of God is read every 3 hours here on Radio 74.

The speech he gave at the Illinois Republican Senate Convention in Springfield on June the 16th, 1858, is widely regarded as one of Abraham Lincoln's most important. Lincoln quoted Jesus saying, "A house divided against itself cannot stand." His words were prescient. The Civil War began just 3 years later when Lincoln was president. Of course, Jesus' words were true, true for a country, true for a family, true for a church, and true for a person, which is why Jesus said, "You shall love the Lord your God with all your heart, with all your soul, and with all your mind." The reason many people struggle in their faith is that their heart is divided and they've never chosen to surrender fully to Jesus. Let Him have your whole heart today. Don't hold anything back from God. Choose to stand on Jesus' side. Give Him all. And when you do that, your life will take off. John Bradshaw, It Is Written.

Programs of hope, inspiration, and gentle, beautiful music. Round the clock. 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

0: The world beneath the ocean waves is mysterious and fascinating. Although this underwater environment is vastly different from dry land, both were designed by the same creator and are in certain ways quite similar. Stay tuned.
1: One has to say, aren't these environments totally isolated from one another? And the answer is no.
0: This is Science, Scripture, and Salvation, a Creation Radio Journal. I'm Chris O'Brien with the Institute for Creation Research. The great oceans that surround us are filled with a diversity of strange life, darkness, and undiscovered treasures of knowledge. Yet, as alien as the underwater world may seem, in some respects, it parallels life here on land. How so? Stay tuned for the next 15 minutes as we dive into a discussion about some of the differences and similarities between the dry land and the seas. We read in Scripture how God formed the seas on day 3 of the creation week. Genesis 1, 9 and 10 tells us, "And God said, let the waters under the heaven be gathered together unto one place, and let the dry land appear. And it was so. And God called the dry land earth, and the gathering together of the waters called he seas. And God saw that it was good." Frank Sherwin is an ICR biologist and author of The Ocean Book. He says the created oceans play an essential part in our life here on Earth.
2: When we look to the oceans, we find indeed that the oceans are incredibly diversified and important in regard to not only the critical weather patterns of this planet, but also providing the oxygen and the food that these great oceans of ours have been created and the purpose that they have. When we look at this planet, we see that the oceans comprise, and indeed water comprises, almost 3/4 of the surface of this planet.
0: But on either side of the border of sand and sea lie two different worlds. ICR biologist Dr. Gary Parker says although life on Earth can be fast-paced and busy, life in the underwater world seems even busier because of its all-encompassing activity.
3: On land, you know, we basically, you know, keep our feet on the ground or our automobiles on the ground and things like that, and we're not looking over and around and behind, and it's multi-level living. So you have things cruising in from all sorts of different directions. The colors are spectacular, and the three-dimensional reefs are the most colorful, largest apartment complexes on Earth. And so it's a dazzling world that really stretches our mind and hearts in praise to the God who made things not only functional, but also just absolutely breathtakingly beautiful.
0: Frank Sherwin.
2: I've had the opportunity to scuba dive on occasion, and as we go down into the depths of the ocean, we find that we really are entering a very different world. The face mask begins to press harder on our face. It becomes more and more difficult to breathe. It becomes colder, darker. And yet we find that the deeper we go, there's still life that flourishes throughout these great oceans of ours. There's a cyclic amount of water that occurs in great undersea currents. When we go into the ocean, we find that, yes, indeed, it is truly a different world, but it's a world created by God for His glory and for His purpose.
0: In comparing the differences between land and ocean-dwelling environments, let's consider the challenges a human would have in order to survive underwater. ICR biologist Dr. Ken Cumming.
1: Pressure is a big problem, as you can imagine. Maybe man experiences anywhere from a half an atmosphere of pressure to a 1 atmosphere of pressure at sea level. But once you start to go down in depth, for every, I think, is 10 meters of depth, you increase another atmosphere of pressure. So very rapidly, you go down to heavy, heavy pressures, and that would compress a marine mammal or a human that was trying to swim in the ocean. Just that pressure would collapse their lungs or put severe pressure on their lungs. So we have this problem of what would a man have to have in order to survive in the marine environment? He'd have to have some insulation to protect him from the cold of the water. He'd have to have an oxygen supply because he cannot extract oxygen from the salt water with his lungs.
0: But air to breathe and protection from the cold are not the only things a person would need in order to survive in the ocean.
1: In addition, man would have to be concerned about his routine activities. Waste control, how would he remove waste in such a situation? That would be very difficult to conduct. Further, a man's vision would be impaired because light only penetrates a certain distance into the ocean. So light is extinguished, whereas on land, light is quite visible during the day, even when it's rainy and overcast. So the light problem is one that's very important. And of course, obviously, vision is important. When you get into the ocean, a man's eye is not organized or shaped in such a way as to see well in the ocean.
4: Now, let's turn the tide and talk about a fish out of water.
1: Take a herring, a surface kind of fish, and it's very comfortable in the surface waters and can go for its whole lifetime in these waters. But take him out of the water and he will rapidly dehydrate in the sense of dry, and the moisture is very critical to his survival, and the mobility of his skin, the flexibility of his skin is related to the water environment that he lives in. So the moisture issue is very important for a fish, and particularly a herring. So you take him out of the water and put him on land, and he won't last very long, maybe 5-10 minutes, and he's done. Primarily because he cannot extract oxygen from the air directly. He has to have it in the form of a soluble material, such as water. Dissolved oxygen in the salt water, then he can pick it up with his gills. So he can't breathe very well in air. We can breathe very well in air. Fishes can't breathe very well at all.
4: It's not difficult to understand the stark contrasts between land and sea environments. But Dr. Cummings says when you look closer, it's easy to see the similarity in the two as well.
1: When you look at this picture of the extreme differences, then one has to say, aren't these environments totally isolated from one another? And the answer is no. They have an interface, the surface of the ocean or the beach or the shore or whatever you might call. There is an interface which separates these two environments, but the behavior of the organisms in those two environments is pretty much the same. They all have to breathe. They all have to eat. They all have to get rid of waste. They all have to operate in some community affairs. So the organizational part and the metabolic functions are very comparable, only the tissues involved are quite different. So all told, these two environments are similar in metabolic or physiological functions, but very different in anatomical abilities.
4: And both systems were designed perfectly by the Creator.
1: God has created these two environments so that they help each other. The ocean is a very important source of fresh water for the water cycle. The ocean is an important source of getting rid of waste and dumping them into the sedimentary layers of the ocean floor. The land is very important for a supply of oxygen, large amounts of oxygen and gases that interface and exchange with the ocean surface to allow the marine environment to have gases appropriate for their metabolic needs. God has truly prepared a place for these different organisms, and they supply food for one another. Some of the terrestrial animals become food for the marine animals, and vice versa. But all told, both land and ocean are part of a grander, large-scale trophic system, a food chain system.
4: Another interesting comparison between land and sea is the way some things in the ocean resemble and are named after things on the dry ground. For instance, Dr. Parker tells us about a unique little creature called a sea cucumber.
3: Some of them look just like a cucumber, only a cucumber that's kind of limp, you know, and soggy. But they have a fantastic ability. If you pick one up or they get disturbed or a fish attacks it, this cucumber can squirt out its insides. And it's got quite a lot inside. You know, it's got a mouth and a pharynx and esophagus and intestines, stomach. It's got a respiratory tree for breathing. It has reproductive organs. And all of these are just spit out through the back end. And there's this little pile of colorful innards left behind. So a fish that might be attacking a sea cucumber stops to eat all these goodies. And the hollow shell crawls off and regenerates all of its inside organs. That's fairly awesome. It's actually a member of the starfish group. It walks around on little tube feet like starfish do, but otherwise the resemblance is not obvious. Some are just kind of a dull olive green, you know, like a rotten cucumber, but others are striped and breathtaking colors and so on. They are really awesome creatures.
4: And sea creatures that resemble things on land should remind us that all things were designed by the same Creator.
3: It just shows us that God is not really limited. He's the author of variety and can use the same form and shape to create different organisms, an illustration that it's His choice, not time and chance, that creates the different living things.
4: Frank Sherwin tells us that although evolutionists insist that the underwater world took millions of years to evolve, the fossil record disagrees with this idea.
2: When we look to the fossils, we find the fossils show an abrupt appearance of complex life, and then stasis. Stasis meaning no change. Where did the first fish come from? The first fish, according to the fossil record, came from fish. When it comes to invertebrates, those animals without a backbone, the same thing holds true. Sea jellies, otherwise known as jellyfish, have always been sea jellies, and they have inhabited a great variety of niches throughout the ocean. I think it's interesting that in the state of Wisconsin, just

0: I began to think about trips where I'd taken students on the coral reefs off Florida. And you might see a place where a boat propeller scraped a coral reef. And the next time we went to that location, the corals had already grown back. Sometimes they sink boats and wrecks and things like that as a surface for the corals to attach to. And their rate of growth is phenomenal. It indicates the restoration of all things. God provided a way of escape for no one those with him on the ark. For the dry land animals, but God also provided restoration to the sea creatures. And it's just amazing how rapidly the earth recovered from the dramatic effects of the flood. And it's a reminder of that final restoration to come when Christ returns again.
1: As our program comes to a close, we hope that you've been encouraged. It's our desire at ICR to show that the Bible can be trusted, both historically and scientifically, and to give facts that will build your faith. As Christians, we need to understand the scientific basis for our beliefs. We pray that this program will aid you in your discovery of science and the Bible. You know, most people aren't aware that today there are thousands of scientists that are convinced of the truth of biblical creation and not evolution. Our non-denominational ministry aims to restore and strengthen the Genesis foundations of the Christian faith. 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Again, www.icr.org. Science, Scripture, and Salvation, a Creation Radio Journal, is a production of ICR. For the Institute for Creation Research, I'm Chris O'Brien. Thanks for tuning in.

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1: When people bring Jesus into their lives, it makes a difference, but it begs the question, why Jesus? Why Jesus? Jesus is okay, but why is he such a big deal? I go to church, I even give part of my income in tithe and sometimes more. I don't hurt anybody. I might say a few unchoice words now and then, but who doesn't? I was raised with a good work ethic, and I try to be honest in my business dealings, so why Jesus? The prophet Isaiah said that all of our good deeds are like filthy rags. The apostle Paul said that no one is righteous, not even one. Well, I guess that would include you and me. It was good, religious, tithe-paying, Sabbath-keeping people who killed Jesus. Jesus taught that rule-keeping was one thing, but a clean, pure heart was another. We can keep rules without a pure heart, but if one has a pure heart, it affects everything we do, and only Jesus can purify the heart. This is Rod Bieber with Seed Time and Harvest.

The speech he gave at the Illinois Republican Senate Convention in Springfield on June the 16th, 1858, is widely regarded as one of Abraham Lincoln's most important. Lincoln quoted Jesus saying, "A house divided against itself cannot stand." His words were prescient. The Civil War began just 3 years later when Lincoln was president. Of course, Jesus' words were true, true for a country, true for a family, true for a church, and true for a person, which is why Jesus said, "You shall love the Lord your God with all your heart, with all your soul, and with all your mind." The reason many people struggle in their faith is that their heart is divided and they've never chosen to surrender fully to Jesus. Let Him have your whole heart today. Don't hold anything back from God. Choose to stand on Jesus' side. Give Him all. And when you do that, your life will take off. John Bradshaw, It Is Written.

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This is Radio 74, The Answer.

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1: Hi, good to be with you.
0: You know, looking through your book, I see information for treating or preventing everything from cavities to cardiovascular disease, from menopause to multiple sclerosis. I guess my first question would be, how do we know when it's time to go conventional, in other words, head for the nearest clinic or hospital, or focus on natural, using herbal supplements, diet, hydrotherapy, homeopathy, massage therapy, et cetera, et cetera? More to the point, how do you make that determination as you see patients?
1: Right. Well, it's a good question. When I see patients, if they're exhibiting symptoms which, you know, obviously are more serious in nature, for example, let's say like a serious infection. I mean, things like a common cold and things like that, a minor sore throat, a minor earache, minor urinary tract infection, things like that we can take care of no problem. And most of the times we can treat those naturally. We don't even need to use pharmaceuticals. People are exhibiting more serious symptoms where I think, you know, their life could be at risk. More serious infections, maybe you're suspecting something like meningitis or a possible heart attack or stroke, then obviously we get those people off to the hospital ASAP. But, you know, most chronic conditions can be prevented or helped greatly with natural medicine using nutrition and supplements and other natural techniques. And so, especially people with chronic health problems, they really should be using alternative or natural healing methods to help them, because often their results are limited in the realm of pharmaceutical and surgical treatments.
0: Well, now that brings me to the first question, especially since we have our number one killer, cardiovascular disease. A person comes into you and presents with symptoms that you know are life-threatening. You send them off to the hospital. Are you looking at that's going to be the answer? The hospital, you're going to find the answer there? Or is there something beyond that hospital stay? Why do you send them to the hospital?
1: Oh, good question. Well, in my mind, it's to get them stabilized,
0: okay.
1: You know, prevent them from having a heart attack, prevent them from dying. Hospitals and conventional medicine is excellent at emergency medicine, phenomenal. But that's pretty much where, after that, they have problems. And so, in my mind, get the patient stabilized and then see the patient and treat why they're susceptible to the problem to begin with. So often people with, you know, cardiovascular illness, they have plaque that's formed in arteries. They have heart arteries that are spasming, causing symptoms. And so these people, by working with their diet, working with their stress, working with their exercise, getting the nutrients in that their body needs, then we can treat the underlying root causes much more effectively. So you first stabilize the patient with emergency medicine, but then the long-term treatment, really using natural therapeutics, is where we shine, and we can help treat the root of why a person's had the problem. So not only preventing problems in the future, but helping them to feel better along the way.
0: You know, doctor, this is not a good business sense that you're doing, because you're healing people here with this process.
1: Well, you know, if we're doing our job well, we shouldn't see patients that often.
0: Yes.
1: I mean, in America, it seems to be the opposite. I mean, people have so many doctor's visits, they're on so many prescriptions. It's a wonder we just can't keep up with it financially in our country.
0: Oh, my. Well, we're struggling with that, as you can tell. Well, I would like to go through some diseases, some illnesses, some conditions that you list in your book, and just share some of the things you have in your book about helping people. Let's stay with cardiovascular disease. You have someone come in, and that person is having real problems in the widowmaker part of the coronary artery area. The cholesterol is through the roof. This person needs help, or they're going to die in the next 20 minutes. After they have gone to the doctor, and after they've had that, maybe the stent put in, or maybe even bypass surgery, what do you do next? How do you help that person, according to your book?
1: Yeah, well, what we do is we really help them to identify what are the root causes. I mean, we talk about things like cholesterol. Well, it's a factor. It's only one factor out of many. And so if we just, you know, if you just focus on someone's cholesterol level, you're going to miss about 75 to 80% of else what's going on, what's causing the problems in their arteries and their blood vessels. So we certainly would focus on doing some sophisticated testing. We would look at markers of inflammation. We know that chronic inflammation is associated with causing cardiovascular disease and forming plaque in the arteries. We'd look at nutritional deficiencies with lab tests. Studies show that people who have the lowest levels of omega-3 fatty acids are at higher risk for a sudden heart attack. We know patients that are low in vitamin K form plaque more easily in their arteries. We know if they're low in magnesium, which about 70% of people are on the lower side, you know, their arteries are going to spasm more. They're going to have worse blood flow. Their heart won't work as a good pump. Nutrients like CoQ10, which you need for good healthy blood vessels and good heart health. So we look at the nutrient levels with lab testing, which most doctors don't do. We look deeper as well. We look at things like heavy metals. We know, for example, that things like high mercury from eating fish like tuna, having fillings in your mouth, we know that's a risk factor for heart disease. We look at things like lead levels. A lot of people who grew up in a generation where lead was in the gasoline, it was used in paint, and so high lead causes plaque to form in arteries. And these are just some examples. They're not all. And then we'd focus on their diet and lifestyle. I know you guys have talked a lot in the program about, you know, a plant-based diet. Yes. I mean, there's just so much good literature showing that's important. We help patients get used to that concept and educate them on how to do that. We work with their stress levels. Most people in America have very high stress, and that in itself creates inflammation and damage to their arteries and blood pressure problems, which also is an issue. And then we use very targeted nutritional supplements, and we talk about these in the book. Supplements shown in studies to help with blood vessel health, to help with heart health, to help combat the effects of plaque building up in the arteries. So really, that type of a holistic approach is what we focus on.
0: It sounds like you're putting a lot of the responsibility for finding the healing process on the patient, him or herself. It's up to us to make ourselves well. Am I right?
1: Well, a large part of it. I mean, I think a good holistic doctor can help use modern technology to pinpoint a lot of the root causes more effectively. But yes, I mean, if the patient doesn't work with the diet, if they don't work with the exercise, they don't work at the stress, their results are going to be certainly limited, greatly limited. You know, supplements and all these types of things are very good, and we do fancier things like chelation therapy and intravenous nutrients and things like that. But if a patient doesn't do the fundamentals, the diet, the exercise, the stress reduction, their results can be greatly limited, and only they can control that on a day-to-day basis.
0: All right, very good. We're talking with Dr. Mark Stangler. He is a physician, naturopathic physician working in California. He has written a book, Prescription for Natural Cures, in its third edition. This is a big book. This book is an encyclopedia and a book between two covers. So you're going to love this book, Prescription for Natural Cures. Let's go through some of the areas that you mentioned in the book, and let's see if we can find some hope for people who may be suffering from these, as you describe in the book. We've moved from cardiovascular disease down to osteoporosis. Now, this used to be the world of Fosamax. What happened there?
1: Well, that is true, and still the drugs are pushed quite strongly. And as we found out in studies like in the British Medical Journal, I mean, there's a too high of a percent of people who would be on drugs like Fosamax for 5 years or longer, and they found out they got atypical hip fractures, which means you just be standing all of a sudden, your hip fractures, because these drugs do not compose the bone as God designed. It would increase your bone density on a scan, but not the kind of bone density and bone flexibility which you need.
0: Yes.
1: You see, when you deposit bone with artificial drugs, you don't get the same bone matrix as our body would normally make, and so it's a little bit misleading. So people are more concerned about drugs like that, and so we do know osteoporosis, there are some very good things people can do to help improve their bone density. Number one, goes back to diet again. I mean, more of a plant-based diet is certainly very important. There's some very good information now showing that when people eat a diet that tends to push their blood even mildly towards more of an acidic-type environment or pH value, you're going to cause calcium to be released from your bone to go into your bloodstream to have an alkalinizing effect. So we know studies have shown at the University of San Francisco, foods which are high in potassium, mainly plant foods, you know, tomatoes, for example, different fruits, they are very rich in potassium. And potassium is the most important nutrient when it comes to alkalinizing the blood and helping bone density. They've actually done studies in women, postmenopausal women, where they give them potassium chloride, which has an alkalinizing effect. And they follow these women over a period of time, like a year and a half, and they actually shown they'd have an increase in bone density, not even changing anything else, whereas women that were on placebo would continue to lose bone. And so that's why a diet rich in potassium, as you find in fruits and vegetables, is critically important. And then nutrients, nutrients like vitamin K2. Most medical doctors are not aware you need vitamin K2 and vitamin K to help deposit bone properly. And without it, and most people in America are not getting enough of their green vegetables to get that vitamin K, you're going to have problems forming bone. So long gone are the days where we rely on drugs, where we rely on high doses of calcium by itself to form bone. It just doesn't work good. We need things like vitamin K, magnesium, like in whole grains, green leafy vegetables, and supplements. Vitamin D, about 70% of the population is low in vitamin D, whether you live in a sunny climate or not. Of course, you can't absorb your calcium unless you have adequate vitamin D, and blood levels should be checked. And then we use fancier things. Even studies done with essential fatty acids have been shown to help improve bone density when combined with other minerals like calcium. Weight-bearing exercise, of course, critical. At least three times a week, weight-bearing exercise, walking, lifting weights, you can help to increase bone density. So there's a lot people can do to be proactive in increasing bone density, which affects so many seniors out there. Matter of fact, even a lot of people over the age of 50.
0: Yes, yes, absolutely. Our guest today is Dr. Mark Stengler. We're talking about his book. He's one of the co-authors of Prescription for Natural Cures. It's in its third edition, over 500,000 copies sold. We'll take a short break, and when we come back, let's talk about menopause, cavities, and something called MRSA. And if you want to know how to help yourselves in these areas and more, stay right where you are.

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1: $20 doesn't buy much these days. I remember when $20 would buy a bag of groceries or a new pair of shoes, but not anymore. I'm Nick Evanson, production manager at Heartwise Ministries. Let me tell you what $20 can do around here. 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No big deal, you say? Well, we think otherwise. Because during those few moments, we may present something that changes a life. Those moments may contain just the right piece of information or the exact words a person needs to hear to alter his or her lifestyle and bring healing to the mind and body. During those few moments, a participant may comprehend God's love for the very first time. 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
2: Welcome back to the program. I'm your host, Charles Mills. Our guest today, Dr. Mark Stengler. He is in private practice in California. He's a naturopathic physician, and he is saying in his book, Prescription for Natural Cures, that there are alternatives that we need to look at seriously to help us along the road to healing of some of our major diseases, like cardiovascular disease or osteoporosis. Now, menopause. I don't know if this is a disease, but it certainly is a nuisance. How can women help themselves with this particular condition?
3: Well, very important. You know, people are surprised to find out about 6,000 women a day are going into menopause. Mm. That's a lot of women. Yes. And so what we do with these patients, we work with diet and exercise, both of which have been shown to help menopausal symptoms. Matter of fact, if you look at women in other cultures like Japan, for example, their rates of hot flashes are very, very small compared to American women. The average American woman in menopause, about 75% of them do have problems with hot flashes and they want some relief. So some of the natural things we use, there have been good studies showing that ground flax seeds actually help to reduce hot flashes in a couple of studies now, something very safe and effective women can do. There are some very good herbal extracts people can use. You know, God provided these natural hormone balancing phytochemicals, if you will, in these herbs, like black cohosh. There's a number of studies showing it helps with hot flashes and night sweats and mood changes with menopause. Other herbs like maca we get from countries like Peru, that's been shown to help with hot flashes. So we talk about in the book a number of good herbal extracts, studies that have been done on them, and how they can help women with hot flashes and menopausal symptoms. And then for women with really intense symptoms where that's not strong enough, doctors like myself, and we talk about in the book, use a bioidentical or natural hormone replacement. We don't use the synthetic hormones that have been typically used in medicine throughout the decades. We use the bioidentical or natural hormones, and so those help symptoms and are found to be much, much safer than the synthetic hormones.
2: I had to sort of chuckle when I saw juxtaposed with cardiovascular disease just down the road a little ways in this book, cavities. What can you do for people who are fighting tooth decay in a natural way?
3: Well, it's a good question. If you look at other cultures where they don't have all the processed foods like we have here in America, cavities are not near as common.
2: Hmm.
3: One of the things we have people do, besides the obvious, decreasing their sugar intake if you can, there are studies showing that green tea actually has been shown to decrease the acid production by a common bacteria in the mouth, a certain bacteria called Streptococcus mutans, and this bacteria wears down the enamel of the teeth. And so green tea actually will help to lower the levels of that bacteria, and that can help to reduce your risk of cavities. There's also a natural substance called xylitol. It's a natural sugar alcohol derived from corn.
2: Mm-hmm.
3: And you can actually get chewing gum and lozenges made from it, and that's been shown to also reduce that bacteria which causes cavities. Studies show that will reduce your risk of cavities. They've even done studies with children where that xylitol gum is chewing and using toothpaste. You can get toothpaste from the health food store that have this naturally occurring xylitol in them.
2: Mm-hmm.
3: And studies show that reduces the risk of cavities. And then lastly, now we know that the good bacteria, people are familiar with probiotics and good bacteria like you get in yogurt, for example, or supplements, are good for the digestive system, good for the immune system. But studies now show that certain types of probiotics or good bacteria are very important in your mouth. And these good bacteria

0: also reduce your risk of forming cavities as well. And so chewable tablets are available with these natural good bacteria.
1: Our guest today is Dr. Mark Stengler. He is a co-author of the book Prescription for Natural Cures, and we're looking at some of the material in there. This next one is kind of a scary disease. MRSA are its initials. Can you share a little bit more about MRSA and how we can help ourselves there?
0: Yeah, MRSA refers to, it's kind of a fancy word, methicillin-resistant Staphylococcus aureus. That's why we call it MRSA. But it's an infection caused by the staph bacteria, often occurs on the skin. And unfortunately, it's very resistant to a lot of antibiotic treatments. And so people often end up in the hospital with this type of infection. It can be very, very serious. It can even spread throughout the bloodstream. So there's different things we talk about in the book that actually have been studied for this. So, for example, one study done in a hospital setting found that tea tree oil, when applied topically as an ointment, was successful in helping to clear up MRSA infections, almost 50% of cases, which is quite surprising when it can work better than a lot of antibiotics.
1: Yes.
0: There's also been very good studies done with colloidal silver. Silver, which 100 years ago was actually very commonly used in conventional medicine, but colloidal silver applied topically also has been shown to have a direct killing effect on this staph bacteria that leads to MRSA. So there are things people can do to help. Now, you know, an infection like that, you should be under the supervision of a doctor, but you could certainly incorporate these natural things we talk about in our book to help recover more effectively rather than just relying on antibiotics, which don't always work.
1: Now, if you're seeing a doctor and you get this book and you start doing some of the things in the book, should you tell the doctor that you're doing these things?
0: Well, I think it's good to tell them so they know what's going on. They should not have a problem with it. I mean, these things are which have been studied and they don't interfere with, you know, conventional treatment. But yeah, I think you should tell them for two reasons. A, they can see how well they work. B, then they can help other people with them.
1: Okay, very good. Now, here's a big one, cancer. This is a killer. We're talking about a major heartbreaking disease here. Are there things we can do natural to help ourselves keep from getting cancer? And if we have it, to back ourselves out of it a little bit?
0: Absolutely. I mean, there's just plenty of data, and even conventional medicine will tell you this is a fact, that the vast majority of cancers are not genetic. Now, some certainly are, but the vast majority aren't. I mean, around 10% seem to have a strong genetic component, which leads things like nutrition, lifestyle, stress, and environmental toxins as really the biggest causative factors as to why people get cancer. So keeping that in mind, that means the majority of cancers, if you work on your diet and your lifestyle and your exercise and toxin exposure and detoxification, you can make an impact in reducing your risk of cancer significantly. So that's very, very important. So diet and lifestyle, critical. For people who have cancer, we do have some excellent recommendations based on science, how they can help themselves. We do talk about the diet. We talk about research showing how cancer cells like to use glucose as a source of energy. We talk about how the hormone insulin, when it goes up from having high sugar foods, is carcinogenic and suppresses your immune system. We talk about how things like fresh juicing is very important, more of a plant-based diet, very, very important. And then there's some excellent supplements which have been studied. So there are studies done, many good studies done. If people are undergoing, let's say, chemotherapy or radiation or even surgery, there are studies shown in combination with these treatments to give people, A, less side effects from those treatments, and B, better outcomes, or more likely to live a longer life. And so we talk about things like fermented wheat germ extract. We talk about mushroom extracts, which in China are actually drugs. They're registered as drugs. Here in America, they're registered as dietary supplements because, you know, they're not dangerous. They're just highly effective. And they've been shown in multiple studies to be helpful for a number of different types of cancers. Turmeric extract, also known as curcumin, has emerging research showing it has anti-cancer properties. And so we talk about these things and how to use them. And so, yes, people, in my opinion, should not just rely upon strict conventional treatment. If you want to get results, you should be incorporating these integrative treatments. We even talk about research showing that intravenous vitamin C done by doctors like myself reduces side effects of chemotherapy, radiation, and people have better outcomes. So these are things people should work with a holistic doctor on, and we do provide the information.
1: 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It'll find a place on my library shelf for sure. 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
1: 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We appreciate it. Thank you.
0: Oh, thank you. 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
2: I'd like to think that one day, when we get to heaven, we're going to see a list of people. 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

The speech he gave at the Illinois Republican Senate Convention in Springfield on June the 16th, 1858, is widely regarded as one of Abraham Lincoln's most important. Lincoln quoted Jesus saying, "A house divided against itself cannot stand." His words were prescient. The Civil War began just 3 years later when Lincoln was president. Of course, Jesus' words were true, true for a country, true for a family, true for a church, and true for a person, which is why Jesus said, "You shall love the Lord your God with all your heart, with all your soul, and with all your mind." The reason many people struggle in their faith is that their heart is divided and they've never chosen to surrender fully to Jesus. Let Him have your whole heart today. Don't hold anything back from God. Choose to stand on Jesus' side. Give Him all. And when you do that, your life will take off. John Bradshaw, It Is Written.

0: And now we're pleased to present Kenneth Cox.
1: We're talking about the coming of Jesus Christ, fire in the sky. About the coming of Jesus, how is he going to come back? What does the scripture say about it? What is the manner of the coming of Jesus Christ? That's what we're going to be looking at. This is important, friends, because what you and I need to understand is what the Word of God says. And the Bible offers us some counsel that we need to be very careful about this subject, that we do understand what the Bible says about the way in which Jesus is coming. So tonight's subject is a very important one, and we hope that it will be a blessing to you in a special way. One of the marvelous promises is that you and I will be able to behold him, to see him. And I want you to listen tonight as Isa Espana sings, "We Shall Behold Him." Our gracious Father, we look forward to that day when we shall behold you. We pray tonight that as we look at the ways in which your word has revealed that you're coming, that you'll give to each one of us insight. Pray, Lord, that our hearts may be open. The Holy Spirit may have access to our minds, and that it will lead and guide us into the truths of your word. For this we ask in Christ's name. Amen. The scripture describes the coming of Jesus Christ with these words, found here in Matthew, the 24th chapter, in verse 27. It says, "For as lightning comes from the east and flashes to the west, so also will the coming of the Son of Man be." Scripture just simply says, as lightning comes from the east and flashes clear across the sky to the west, so will the coming of the Son of Man be. As a boy of 9 years of age, my parents moved from Chicago here to Oklahoma. Moved out on the farm, and for a 9-year-old boy who had lived right downtown Chicago, that was a radical change. And my father was very, very fond of hunting and fishing. And so we hadn't lived in Oklahoma very long until one day he said to me, he said, "When you come home from school, if you'll get all the fishing gear ready, I'll have your mother fix us lunch and all. And when I get home from work, we'll go out and we'll spend the night on the river fishing." Well, of course, that was wonderful to a 9-year-old boy. And so I got everything all ready, and my father came home, and we put all the fishing gear in the car and drove out to the river to spend the night on the river. And I can remember we went down and stuck our fishing poles in the ground there and put out our line and the hook and the sinker and everything, and got ready to try to catch some fish. And my father went up on the top of the bank there, and we have some trees in Oklahoma. They're called post oaks. I don't know if you know what they are, but they're not a very tall tree. And my father took a hatchet and cut down some of these post oak runners. And with that, he built a little lean-to, and he spread a blanket out under this lean-to so that if we got tired or we wanted to go up and take a nap, we could. And so I went down on the bank and was fishing, and fish weren't biting very much. And so I got bored, and I went up and sat down on the blanket and thought I'd take a nap. And hadn't been there too long until off in the distance, I could see the flash of lightning. Didn't think about it much about it. But as the time passed, I could begin to hear the thunder. And didn't worry too much about it, but as time passed, the flash of lightning became stronger and the sound of thunder became louder. And as it got closer to us, well, I guess my father got concerned about me. And he came up there where I was and sat down beside me. This storm, folks, passed right over where we are. Now, I don't know how many of you have ever lived in Oklahoma, but Oklahoma is Tornado Alley. You know, they really get storms come through there. I, to this day, have never forgot that storm. I have never seen it lightning like it did, or the sound of thunder. I mean, the thunder was so loud that it would shake the ground. And the flash of lightning was so bright, folks, that I could shut my eyes and I could still see it. You know? Well, let me tell you something. When it says, as lightning cometh out of the east and shineth clear to the west, you better believe you can see that. There is no question about it when it talks about the coming of Jesus Christ, that it will be something that you and I can see without any question of a doubt. In fact, the scripture tells us that the coming of Jesus will be very glorious. Titus the second chapter, verse 3, looking for the blessed hope and what? Glorious appearing of our great God and Savior, Jesus Christ. How glorious. How glorious is the coming of Jesus going to be? Talks about the glorious appearing. As lightning shines from the east, even unto the west, so will the coming of the Son of Man be. Well, the scripture tells you exactly how glorious the coming of Christ is going to be. Luke, the 9th chapter, verse 26, it says, whoever is ashamed of me and my words, of him the Son of Man will be ashamed. When he comes in his own glory, okay, there's one. It says that Jesus is coming in his own glory and in his Father's, that means in his Father's glory, and of the holy angels. So it says he's going to come back in his own glory. He's going to come back in the glory of his Father. He's going to come back in the glory of the angels. Have you ever looked at that to see what that's like when it says he's coming back in his own glory and in the glory of the Father and the glory of the holy angels? Well, you remember an incident in the Bible that illustrates what the glory of the Father is like. Moses. Moses has gone up on top of Mount Sinai. And while he's up there on top of the mountain, he says to the Lord, he says, I'd like to see your face. And the Lord said, Moses, no one has seen my face and lived. But I'll tell you what, I'll put you over here in the cleft of the rock. I'll put my hand over it, and after I pass by, I'll let you see my back. And God put Moses in the hollow of that rock. And it says that when God passed by, Moses saw compassion and love and mercy and all the wonderful attributes of God. After that was over, Moses is coming down out of the mount, has the Ten Commandments with him. Watch what happens here. Exodus 34:20. So when Aaron and all the children of Israel saw Moses, listen, folks, behold, the skin of his face, what? Shone. And they were afraid to come to him. I mean, just the reflected glory of God was so bright that the children of Israel couldn't stand to look at him. They said, Moses, put a veil over your face. We can't stand to look at you. That's the reflected glory of God. What must it be like when Jesus comes in the glory of his Father? Not only says that, it says he's going to come back in his own glory. Christ's own glory. You remember? He's taken Peter and James and John with him up on top of the Mount Transfiguration. And while he's up there, all of a sudden he's transfigured, and Moses and Elijah appears to him. And this is what it says happened. Matthew 17, verse 2. And he was transfigured before them. His face shone like the... what? Like the sun, and his clothes became as white as light. I mean, this is the glory of Christ. All of a sudden, he was transfigured, and his glory shone forth, and his face shone like the sun. Clothing was as white as light. And then it also says he's going to come back in the glory of the angels. You ever considered that? The glory of the angels? What that must be like? You remember at the resurrection? The Bible says that one angel came to the tomb of Christ. And when that angel came, I want you to see as it pictures what took place there. Matthew 28:2. And behold, there was a great earthquake, for an angel of the Lord descended from heaven. One angel, and there was a great earthquake, all right? And came and rolled back the stone from the door and sat on it. Now listen. His countenance was like lightning. That angel's countenance was like lightning. His clothing is white as snow. One angel came, sat down. His countenance was like lightning. Now, folks, they've stationed a centurion. That's a soldier that has 100 soldiers under him to guard the tomb of Christ. What did these soldiers do? And the guard shook for fear of him and became like dead men. One angel. His countenance was like lightning. Now, what's it going to be? What's it going to be like when the Scripture says that when Jesus comes, that all the angels are going to come with him? How many angels are there? Then I looked and I heard a voice of many angels around the throne and the living creatures and the elders. And the number of them was 10,000 times 10,000 and thousands of thousands. Do you know what 10,000 times 10,000 is? That is 100 million. 10,000 times 10,000. You see, the Scripture never numbers angels. It says 100 million and thousands of thousands. It'll say the innumerable company. But all these angels are going to come with him, and every one of them's countenance is like lightning. When the Son of Man comes in his glory, and what? All the holy angels with him, he will sit on the throne of his glory. So when it says the appearing of Jesus Christ is glorious, you better believe it's glorious like man has never seen. I can tell you tonight, dear friend, don't let anybody ever tell you that you won't see it. Don't let them tell you that you won't know what's going on. I can tell you when he comes, everybody will know something's going on, because it will be a glorious appearing. What does the Bible tell us about the coming of Christ? Well, it tells us several things. One, it tells you, be careful what you hear. Be careful what you hear about the coming of Jesus Christ. This is the counsel that Jesus himself gave about his coming.

sign. You cannot depend on that. You can't build your faith and believe on signs and miracles. You can only build your faith and believe on the Word of God. You can't build it any other place. Don't try. If you do, you're going to be on false ground, friends. It won't hold you up. You got to build your belief on the Word of God. Listen as he continues. To deceive, if possible, even the elect. It says, if possible, they'll deceive even the elect. See, I have told you beforehand. Therefore, if they say to you, look, he is in the desert, run out there. Do not go out there. Don't go. Or look, he is in the inner room. Do not believe it. The Bible is clear when it comes to the coming of Jesus Christ. It's going to be something, friend, that you won't have any trouble seeing. It's not going to take place quietly. It's not going to take place secretly. You're not going to wake up and say, where did everybody go? That won't happen. Everybody will see and understand that Jesus is coming. It won't be quietly. It will be seen by all the living. Everybody will see it. You won't have any trouble seeing it. Hebrews 8:28, so Christ was offered once to bear the sins of many. To those who eagerly wait for him, listen, he will appear the second time apart from sin for salvation. It says that he will appear. You're going to see him. How will I know it's Christ? Well, the Bible gives you a perfectly clear example of what the coming of Jesus Christ will be like. Because when his disciples were with him, he took them out there on the Mount of Olives. And as they stood there, Jesus Christ was taken into heaven. Watch, because it tells you exactly how the coming of Jesus Christ will be. Acts 1, verse 9. Now when he had spoken these things, while they watched, he was taken up, and a cloud received him out of their sight. So it says that as they were standing there, all of a sudden Jesus began to ascend into heaven, and a cloud received him out of their sight. Now, continue. And while they looked steadfastly towards heaven as he went up, behold, two men stood by them in white apparel, who also said, men of Galilee, why do you stand gazing up into heaven? Now listen, here's his coming. This same, who? This same Jesus. Now I want to ask you something. Did they see him go into heaven? Oh yes, they stood there and watched him. This very same Jesus that had spent 3.5 years with them, working with them and teaching them, that same Jesus they had watched heal the sick, that same Jesus they had seen speak to the people, that same Jesus that had blessed the little children, that same Jesus, listen, who was taken up from you into heaven, will so come in like manner as you saw him go into heaven. Does it tell you how he's coming back? Absolutely. As the disciples saw him go into heaven, so he will come back just exactly like he went into heaven. They saw him. You and I will see him. No question. Behold, Revelation 1:7. Behold, he is coming with clouds, and every eye will see him, even they who pierced him. And all the tribes of the earth will mourn because of him. Even so, amen. Yes, they see him. Every eye will see him. Every living soul will see him. And it says the wicked will literally mourn. So it's not something that's going to be done out in the desert. It's not going to be off in some hiding place. It's going to be something that everybody will see. No question about it. With the coming of Jesus is great, great destructive force.
I mean, the world will be very much aware.

0: Where? Now, folks, it speaks, and I'm going to read you some text about what happens when Jesus comes. Revelation 16, 17. Then the seventh angel poured out into his bow unto the air, and a loud voice came out of the temple of heaven from the throne, saying, "It is done." This is the end. This is when Jesus is coming. And there were noises and thunders and lightning, and there was a great earthquake. That always amuses me a little bit. I live in California, and you know what they talk about in California? They talk about the big one. When is the big one going to hit? Well, I can tell them when the big one's going to hit. When Jesus comes, that's going to be the big one, I can assure you, all right? Because it says, there was a great earthquake. Such a mighty and great earthquake has not occurred since men were on the earth. That's the big one, you understand? Okay. And every island fled away and the mountains were not found. Okay? So this is the destructive force that's there at the coming of Jesus Christ. But dear friend, let me tell you something. You don't have to be worried. You don't have to be concerned. Because Psalms 91 says, 1,000 may fall at thy side, and 10,000 at thy right hand, but it shall not come nigh thee. Only with your eyes shall you see and behold the reward of the wicked. No plague shall come nigh thy dwelling. See? My safety is in Jesus Christ. Sure, there's going to be great destructive force. The coming of Jesus Christ. It says there will be hail that will fall that will weigh 57 pounds. That's what the scripture says, that hail will fall. An earthquake, it talks about all the destructive force that will be there. But God's people will be perfectly safe in the hands of Jesus Christ. The coming of Jesus Christ won't be silent. Not going to be something that be whispered or talked about. It's going to be loud. Psalms 53, our God shall come and shall not keep silent. Our God shall come, not keep silent. A fire shall devour before him, and it shall be very tempestuous all around him. So it says that God's coming. It's going to be loud. He's not going to keep silent. And listen, it says that God is going to be there, that he has a controversy with the nations. Jeremiah 25, 30. Therefore prophesy against them all these words, and say to them, the Lord will roar from on high. I mean, this is talking about the coming of Jesus. And utter his voice from his holy habitation. He will roar mightily against his foe. He will give a shout. And by the way, that shout is tremendous. That shout is so loud that it will roll through this earth like peals of thunder. What'll happen? As those who tread the grapes against all the inhabitants of the earth, a noise will come to the ends of the earth. And the Lord, for the Lord has a controversy with the nations. So this is not silent, folks. When Jesus comes, it'll be something that every individual here, they'll not only hear it, they're going to see it. This is what will happen as Jesus comes back. He will plead his case with all flesh. He will give those who are wicked to the sword, says the Lord. You see, when he comes and he shouts and his words just roll through this earth like peals of thunder, something happens. Did you know what happens? That shout is absolutely so loud that the dead in the ground hear it. That's what it says. 1 Thessalonians 4:16, for the Lord himself will descend from heaven with a what? Shout, with the voice of the archangel, with the trumpet of God, and the dead in Christ will rise first. They're going to hear it. They're going to come out of their graves. So you can put it down. The coming of Jesus is very glorious. Secondly, it's something that everybody's going to see. And thirdly, it's something that everybody will be able to hear. Won't be quiet. Not at all. Then us, those who are here, you see, dear friends, you may be alive at the coming of Jesus Christ. And if you are, like I said, He will protect you. He'll care for you. And He says that all those people that are alive, that are followers of Jesus, they're going to be caught up with the dead that have heard the voice and have come forth in the graves to meet the Lord up in the air. Then we who are alive and remain shall be caught up together with them in the clouds to meet the Lord in the air. And thus we shall always be with the Lord. So it says that they're caught up in the clouds to meet the Lord in the air. This is a promise that God gives to every one of you here tonight. I don't care who you are. It's a promise that Jesus made. And let me tell you something. The throne of God is staked on the fulfillment of His word. Therefore, if God promised it, you better believe it'll happen. Okay? This is the promise that God gives to each one of you tonight. John 14, verses 1 to 3. Let not your heart be troubled. Ye believe in God, believe also in me. In my Father's house are many mansions. If it were not so, I would have told you. If what? If it wasn't so, He would have told you. I go to prepare a place for you. And if I go and prepare a place for you, I will come again and what? Receive you unto myself, that where I am, there you may be also. So He says, I'm going to come back and I'm going to gather all of you and I'm going to take you to be with me, my Father's house. I'm going to take all of you there. Oh, dear friend, what a wonderful promise, marvelous promise that God says, I'll take you to be with me where you can enjoy all the wonderful things that God has prepared for those that love Him. So the coming of Jesus is a promise that God gives to you and to me. And it says, then the sign of the Son of Man will appear in heaven, and then all the tribes of the earth will mourn, and they will see the Son of Man coming on the clouds of heaven with power and great glory. So it says that when Jesus went to heaven, it says that a cloud received Him out of their sight. It says when He comes back that He's coming back on a what? Cloud. A number of years ago, you may remember there was a great lot to do about UFOs. Do you remember that? And I really got interested in UFOs. And I don't know how many books I read about UFOs. But you know what I found out? There's a religion connected with that. You see, they believe that Jesus went to heaven on a UFO. And they believe He's coming back on a UFO. And there's a whole religion tied with that idea of a UFO, that He's gone, went to heaven, coming back, and so forth. Do you know what those clouds are? When it says that a cloud received Him out of their sight, do you know what they are? Listen. Psalms 104, verse 3. And He lays the beams of His upper chambers in the waters, who makes the clouds His chariots. It says that God makes the clouds His chariots. Listen carefully, because the Bible will tell you exactly what's involved here. Who, speaking of God, who walks on the wings of the wind. The chariots of God, okay, the clouds are His chariots. The chariots of God are 20,000, even thousands of angels. That's what they are. The Lord is among them in Sinai, in His holy place. So when it talks about those clouds, that they're God's chariots, that's referring to the angels. And it says that all the angels are going to come back with Him, and He will send His angels with the great sound of the trumpet. Did you know that every one of you here tonight have an angel? Whether you like it or whether you don't, you got one. And that angel goes with you throughout your entire life. The Bible tells you, in fact, the Bible tells you, you need to be very, very careful how you treat children. Because the Bible says that that child's angel looks on the face of God. That's what it says. Do you remember the time when Peter had been put in prison? And because Herod had cut off the head of James, and that had brought him so much favor, he decided that he would behead Peter also. So he's had Peter put in prison. The next day, Peter's going to lose his head. Do you know what Peter's doing? What would you be doing? Praying? Yeah. Peter's sleeping. That's what he's doing. He's sleeping. And while he's sleeping, God sends an angel. You know, angels have a key to every prison. Did you know that? They have a key to every prison. And they can just walk through the doors. In fact, they had put Peter in solitary confinement. And there was about 4 steel doors. And then they had chained him between 2 guards. And the angel walked right into the room. The chains fell off Peter's arms. And the angel said to him, "Peter, get up." And Peter thinks he's having a dream. That's what Peter thinks is going on, see. And the angel finally had to say, "Peter, get up." And Peter finally got up, and he's still thinking he's dreaming. And finally the angel said, "Peter, put on your shoes." And Peter puts on his shoes. And the angel takes him, and they walk out of the prison. The gates, the doors just open without any trouble. And they get outside in the street, and all of a sudden the angel's gone. And Peter realizes he's not dreaming. All of a sudden, the reality comes that the angel has taken him out of prison. And so he goes to the home of John Mark. You know what they're having? They're having a prayer meeting for Peter, because they know he's to lose his head the next day. So they're all there praying for him. And Peter knocks on the door. And a young girl by the name of Rhoda goes to the door to see who's there. And she looks out the hole, and there's Peter. And she gets so excited that she doesn't let Peter in. She runs back and tells the people. She says, "Peter's at the door. Peter's at the door." And they said, "No, Peter's not at the door." Is that the way your prayer meetings are? Said, no, Peter's not at the door. And she said, "Yes, Peter's at the door." And they said, "Rhoda, are you okay? Are you all right?" And she said, no, Peter's at the door. And they said, "It's his angel." You see, each one of us have an angel. And when Jesus comes, folks, it's going to be that angel that's going to get you. I don't know whether you will be coming out of the grave or if you are alive when Jesus comes, but it's going to be that angel that's going to come and get you and take you and present you to Christ. An angel that knows more about you than anybody else, because that angel's been with you throughout your entire life. They're going to come, gather all of God's people from all over the earth, and they're going to take you and present you to Jesus. Marvelous what he'll do for each of us. And they will gather together his elect from the four winds, from one end of heaven to the other. So he's going to gather all of his people and bring them to meet Jesus. But let me tell you something. There's no second chance. No second chance, friends. I'm sorry. Not some other time. It's now. Now is the day of salvation, not some other time. Listen to the words of God. 2 Corinthians 6, verse 2. For he says, "In an acceptable time I have heard you, and in the day of salvation I have helped you. Behold, now is the accepted time. Behold, now is the day of salvation." This is your time. You're not going to have another life, not another chance. You have this life, and this is your opportunity to give your heart to Jesus Christ, to accept him. It won't happen again. Only this life is all that you have. Revelation 22:11. He who is unjust, let him be unjust still. And he who is filthy, let him be filthy still. And he who is righteous, let him be righteous still. And he who is holy, let him be holy still. Dear friends, there's no second chance there. Are you understanding? When it comes, it says that person that is righteous, he'll be righteous still. That person who's filthy, he's going to be filthy still. There will not be another opportunity. And it says, and behold, I am coming quickly, and my reward is with me to give everyone according to his works. No second chance. I had an uncle. He always said, well, when I get old, I'll accept Jesus. Well, he got old and never did. See, now's the time. Not going to be another opportunity. Jeremiah 8:20 says that some people are going to say the summer, the harvest is past, the summer is ended, and we are not saved. Just think. It really concerns me that people here in the United States that have had such a marvelous opportunity to hear the gospel of Jesus Christ. You have been favored beyond words, and yet how many of us have become gospel hardened? Say, oh, I've heard that before. Some other time, I'll think about it. The Bible says that many of them are going to say, oh, the harvest is past, the summer's ended. We're not saved. Dear friend, I hope tonight that you won't put it off. Don't say another time at a more convenient season. No. This is the time when you and I need to accept the Lord. As it is appointed for men to die once, but after this, the judgment. A great preacher of the past by the name of Charles Finney studied to be a lawyer, an attorney. Had gone away to school. He had been raised in a Christian home, godly mother. And as he got away in school, he just pretty much forgot God, forgot his Christian upbringing. And in his senior year in law school, one day he was sitting at his desk studying when a voice spoke to him and said, Charles Finney, when you finish school, what are you going to do? Oh, he said, I'm going to practice law. And the voice said, what then? Oh, he said, when I'm feel financially secure, I'll probably get married. And the voice said, what then? Oh, he said, have a family. Raise my children, have a family. And the voice said, what then? Oh, he said, I hope that I'll make a contribution to my community and to mankind and the people that are living around me. And the voice said, what then? And he said, well, I guess I'll retire. And the voice said, what then? He said, well, I guess I'll die. And the voice said, what then? And all of a sudden, with absolute clarity, that scripture came to his mind. And it is appointed to men to die once, but after this, the judgment. And Charles Finney got on his knees and gave his heart to Jesus Christ. I would like to ask you tonight, what then? When it's all over, what then? What are you going to do? You're going to give your heart to Jesus Christ? Accept him, open up your life? Because, dear friend, this is the only time you have. You don't have another time. But take heed to yourselves, lest your hearts be weighed down with carousing and drunkenness. The scripture says, watch out, be careful, lest all the cares of this life grab your attention and you're so busy doing maybe good things that you miss eternal life and the cares of this life that the day come upon you unexpectedly. Oh, dear friends, you and I can't afford to let that happen. We have to be watching, waiting, prepared for the coming of Jesus Christ. For it will come as a snare on all those who dwell on the face of the earth. So God is inviting you tonight to accept Him. Watch, therefore, and pray always that you may be accounted worthy to accept all these things that will come to pass. He said, be careful and to stand before the Son of Man. That's what God's asking you and I to do, to be prepared. A friend of mine was over in the Middle East. He was in the country of Jordan, had spent several days there in the country of Jordan, and it had come time for him to go back home. And so he decided that he would go out to the airport early in the morning and would make all the arrangements and would, I don't know how many of you have traveled, but many times it takes quite a long time to go through customs and this type of thing. So he made arrangements for the hotel that he was staying in to take him out to the airport. And that morning, the airport was running a black Cadillac from the airport to the from the hotel to the airport. And so my friend got in the black Cadillac and it took him out to the airport. When he got to the airport, he took his luggage and all and checked in at customs and went through customs. And then he decided that he was just going to find a place off in the corner somewhere and sit down and do some reading and writing. But as they drove up to the airport, he noticed that there was police everywhere. I mean, the whole place was full of police. And so after he had gone through customs, he walked outside the airport and he asked one of the policemen, why so much security? And they said, oh, haven't you heard King Hussein's coming in? Said he's due to land any time. And my friend thought, this is an ideal time for me to get some pictures. And so he got his camera out and went over and found a place where he thought he could get a good shot. And he said it wasn't too long till he could hear the drone of the engine of the plane and it began to circle the airport. And it said it came down and landed, taxied up to the airport there, stopped. And then he said that people scurried around and they rolled out a red carpet all the way out to the airplane. And then dignitaries came and lined up on both sides of the red carpet. And he said after a little bit, the door of the plane opened and a guard stepped out, looked everything over very carefully. Then the guard stepped back into the plane and King Hussein came out. Went down the stairway, and then as they do over in the Middle East, he began to embrace each of the dignitaries along the red carpet. And my friend was shooting pictures of all this as it was going on, and he said they walked through there. And he said he just happened to turn and look, and there outside the airport, right in front of the airport, were lined up black Cadillacs waiting to pick up King Hussein and take him to the palace. And he said all of a sudden he had a bright idea. Because he said, setting off over their side was this black Cadillac that had brought him to the airport. So he said he got up and he went over to the driver of that black Cadillac and he asked him how much it would cost him to get him to pull in right behind those other black Cadillacs and follow King Hussein back into town. And the fella told him, and so he just pulled out the money and paid him and got in the black Cadillac. And he said, pretty soon King Hussein came out and got in the first one, and the other people got in the other one and all. And he said they headed for town. And he said on the way to town, he said there were people all along the highway there standing, waiting to see the king. And he said they were shouting and waving. And he said it was so wonderful. He said he sat back there in his black Cadillac and waved at everybody. And said everybody waved at him. He said it was so nice to be part of the king's party, to belong to the king's party. And he said when they got into town, he said the sidewalks were four abreast. And he said they were throwing confetti and they were waving and shouting. And he said he just sat back there, waved at everybody, said it was nice to be part of the king's party. said they got down the street a little ways and they turned, and he said way up ahead he could see the palace. And he said as they got closer, he could see the gates. And he said as they got closer, he could see guards standing on each side of the gate. And he said as they got closer, he saw that first Cadillac pull up there and stop. And he saw those guards bend over and look at every person in the car and wave them on through. And he said he reached up and tapped the driver on the shoulder, said, "Pull over. This is as far as we can go. Are you going along for the ride tonight? Is that all it is to you? Are you part of the king's party? Are you a child of the king? Or are you going to have to say, this is as far as we can go? Tonight, God is inviting you, each one of you, to become a child of the king, to be prepared for the coming of Jesus, because he is coming soon. Would you please take that white card that you received when you came in this evening? Three questions I want you to look at with me this evening. The first question says, I believe Jesus is coming back. I believe that with all my heart. I believe Jesus is coming back. I hope you do. I can tell you right now, there's enough evidence out there that you ought to believe it. If you believe that Jesus is coming back, put a check by number one. Second question, I want to accept Christ as my Savior. Dear friend, let me tell you something. The only way I know to be prepared for the coming of Jesus Christ is to give him your heart, to accept him as your personal Savior. And tonight, if you do not know Christ as your personal Savior, I'd like to invite you to accept him. If you know that when Jesus came, you would be lost. If you know that tonight, then won't you just in faith reach out and accept him this evening and give him your heart? Put a check by number two. And the third question says, I'd like to follow Jesus into baptism. If you'd like to be baptized, then put a check by number three. You see, baptism, folks, if you don't understand what baptism is a public declaration of your acceptance of Christ. That's what it's about. When you accept Jesus Christ, baptism is a public declaration of acceptance of Jesus Christ. It means that all your sins have been forgiven. They've been washed away, giving you a clean slate to start over with. And so if you'd like to be baptized, put a check by number three. Put your name, your address on it, fill it out as Maddie sings. Let's bow our heads for a word of prayer. Father, we thank you for the Lord Jesus Christ. Thankful that he's coming back. And Lord, from all indications, it's soon. We pray that each one of us here tonight may place our faith in you, that we may hang on tightly to your word, and that we each might follow as you lead us. For this we pray in Christ's name. Amen.
1: 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Radio.

The speech he gave at the Illinois Republican Senate Convention in Springfield on June the 16th, 1858, is widely regarded as one of Abraham Lincoln's most important. Lincoln quoted Jesus saying, "A house divided against itself cannot stand." His words were prescient. The Civil War began just 3 years later when Lincoln was president. Of course, Jesus' words were true, true for a country, true for a family, true for a church, and true for a person, which is why Jesus said, "You shall love the Lord your God with all your heart, with all your soul, and with all your mind." The reason many people struggle in their faith is that their heart is divided and they've never chosen to surrender fully to Jesus. Let Him have your whole heart today. Don't hold anything back from God. Choose to stand on Jesus' side. Give Him all. And when you do that, your life will take off. John Bradshaw, It Is Written.

0: And now our message, Meet Yourself in the Bible. Have you ever heard of a turtle Christian? Professor J.A. Carlson, in his book, Your Body, speaks of hunger and says that a bird can go 9 days without food, a man 12 days, a dog 20 days. A turtle can live 500 days without food, some snakes 800 days, some fish 1,000 days, and some insects even 1,200 days. But sooner or later, food is necessary for all living creatures. When we think about this, we realize that there are some turtle Christians who go 500 days without feeding from the Word of God. There may be some fish Christians who go 1,000 days, and probably a few insect Christians who go even 1,200 days without partaking of the honey and bread of Scripture. We know that there are many bird Christians who go 9 days or more without it. Let's think about this for a little while. Suppose, friend, we classify ourselves. It was the prophet Jeremiah who said, Thy words were found, and I did eat them, and thy word was unto me, the joy and rejoicing of my heart. Jeremiah 15:16. Are you happy? If so, without doubt, there's a reason. But what about this idea of meeting yourself in the Bible? Well, it's this way. The Holy Scriptures show us what God thinks of almost every phase of human character. Every human act, every human attitude is in principle pictured somewhere in the Bible. The reason for this is that the Bible is a book for people, a message from God to all of us. Therefore, it gives examples of what people ought to be and what they ought not to be. One of the most interesting experiences in the world is to study the characters of the Bible. And when we do so, we're suddenly either shocked or intrigued to find that we are really reading about ourselves. For way down in our hearts, we're all more or less the same. The Scripture says that God fashioneth their hearts alike, Psalm 33:15. That means we're made alike inside. The Bible tells the truth about people. And it ought to encourage us to remember that the people of the Bible were like us, or rather, we're like them. The book of God reveals only one perfect man who ever lived on this earth, and that's Jesus. He was holy, harmless, undefiled, the Bible says, Hebrews 7:26. He gave himself for our sins that he might deliver us from this present evil world according to the will of God and our Father, Galatians 1:4. All the rest of us are just people with faults and failures. Let's put it plainly, with our sins. For the Scripture says, all have sinned and come short of the glory of God, Romans 3:23. It's true the Bible is considered by many to be the world's greatest literary masterpiece. There's no doubt about that. But the Bible pictures people in every possible situation, old and young, rich and poor, prime ministers, obscure citizens, some educated, some illiterate, lawmakers, mystics, teachers, preachers, fishermen, priests, prophets, and so on. Yes, farmers. All sorts of life occupations. And studying these characters, we see ourselves. We see just what we're like. Anyone who will put aside his prejudices and really read the Bible with an open mind will soon draw the conclusion that he's facing life just exactly as it is. Take Adam, the first man. God made him upright. Did God coddle him? Did he make special allowances for him when he sinned and violated the law of God? No. Read the story for yourself. Adam was driven from the presence of God, cast out of the garden. Like the rest of us, he faced death, the wages of sin, Romans 6:23. There was David, the sweet singer of Israel, a man whose psalms have been a blessing to all of us. He honored God with his praise, wrote a part of the Bible, but when he sinned, God didn't cover up for him or condone his wickedness, no. But when he repented, he was forgiven, just like the rest of us. Read the whole sad story there in the Scripture of his sin, and the happy story of his repentance. Is it not written in the Bible that if we confess our sins, he is faithful and just to forgive us our sins and cleanse us from all unrighteousness? That's a wonderful text, 1 John 1:9. A wonderful promise. There was the Apostle Peter, at first a rough, raw, sinful, cursing fisherman. Jesus called him to his service. Even after more than 3 years of careful training in the very presence of the Savior, he made a big failure. He went back to his job of fishing again. In his old way of talking, he cursed and swore, denied he ever knew Jesus, much less followed him. Then when he realized what he'd done, he broke down and cried. It seems that we can almost hear his great sobs of sorrow. Heartbroken and repentant, he was forgiven. I say thank God for the story of St. Peter, the apostle, not because he was perfect all the time, but because as a man who might have been the greatest failure of all, he proved to be one of the greatest apostles of all. Just think about that for a while. And there was Judas. There wasn't much difference between his sin and that of Peter. He betrayed his Lord. Peter denied him. Sin is sin. But what's the difference between these two men? Just this. Judas didn't repent. Peter did. That's it. So it is with you and with me. It isn't the evil we've done that opens the door to destiny. It's what we do in reference to our sin. But the words of Jesus are clear. Except ye repent, ye shall all likewise perish. Luke 13:3. Then there was the holy apostle Paul. What a persecutor he was. What intense zeal. He tried to wipe out the Christian church. But the Bible doesn't leave him there. Jesus met him on the Damascus Road. His whole life was changed. His conversion was one of the greatest miracles of the ages. Soon he himself was persecuted. Finally died a martyr's death for Jesus. But our time is almost gone. We cannot mention many of the dozens and dozens of other Bible characters in whom we see ourselves walking about town, living our lives. There was Demas, who loved the world and forsook the apostle. He left the church because, the Scripture says, he loved this present world. 2 Timothy 4:10. Judas was a dishonest treasurer. He chose money in place of Christ. And there was Jacob, crafty, selfish, deceptive. Double-crossed his father, had a hard time with his marriage, had to flee to a foreign land. Finally humbled and contrite, he found his way back to truth. He became the father of a family of believers. Solomon, with all his wisdom, didn't have common sense in some things. He did not make first things first. He loved money, wine, women, and song. Cain was not willing to offer the sacrifice which God had ordained. It brought the fruit of the field instead of the bleeding lamb. Haman, the selfish politician, willing to destroy a whole nation in order to push on his own selfish ambitions. Achan, the man who thought he could get by with his ill-gotten treasure, ended in disaster. Lot made a selfish choice. He and his family suffered for it. Abraham chose God while he had no certain dwelling place. Became the father of the faithful. Job was a man of wealth who went through a financial crash, lost everything in one day. Lazarus and the rich man lived in the same town. Lazarus had to be treated like a dog, but the dogs liked Lazarus. He was accepted in the other world, and the rich man wasn't. There was Pilate, the politician, who tried to be neutral for the sake of his job, but he soon lost both his job and his life. The rich young ruler came to Christ, wanted eternal life, but wanted it on his own terms. He chose the wrong God merely because he liked his bank account more than he liked Christ. He was very sorrowful, the Bible says, for he was very rich. Luke 18:23. There are many, many more that we could mention. There was the man who was tempted, but true, Moses, educated, yet had to go and unlearn a lot of his education to follow Christ. There was Delilah, the seductress, Salome, the fickle dancer. On the other hand, Ruth and Esther, Mary and Martha, noble women in the Scriptures. There were true men of God, Elisha and Elijah, the prophets, Isaiah, Jeremiah, Ezekiel, Daniel, Hosea. There was the man who died for his faith, Stephen, the first Christian martyr. Timothy, the young minister, who followed the teaching of his mother and his grandmother. Nicodemus, a clean moral man. Jesus told him plainly he had to be born again. John 3rd chapter. Read the Bible, friends. See yourself walking about in its pages. You'll find just the help and advice and counsel you need. There's somebody in the Bible just like you. From reading these stories of ourselves in the Scripture, we learn that we all have possibilities, not only of great evil, but of great good. We learn that all men are sinners who need salvation. We learn that Christ can do with you and with me just what he did with the others. As he took Peter the fisherman and Saul the rabbi and made both of them into mighty apostles, he can take us, make us faithful servants of his. He took Mary Magdalene, made her into a noble disciple. So with all our instincts, desires, habits, sins, Christ can change. He can make us what we ought to be. What's your choice? What's your choice today? Jesus will help you. Will you not receive him as your Savior and Lord just now? The Bible says, as many as received him, to them gave he power to become the sons of God, even to them that believe on his name.
1: Are you searching for answers to life's most challenging questions? Answers to help you make sense of the chaos in today's world. Answers to the deepest questions in life, like, how can I know that Jesus was real? Was he more than a man, and how do I even know the stories of his time on earth are true? How can I know that the Bible is something that I can believe today? And questions like, if the Bible is true, well, what happens next after this life? Is there really a heaven? And in this world of uncertainty, perhaps you're wondering, is there actually a chance for true happiness in this life? Disappointments like illness and loss of employment can hang like clouds over our lives. And life's daily routine challenges can be overwhelming. 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
3: The speech he gave at the Illinois Republican Senate Convention in Springfield on June the 16th, 1858, is widely regarded as one of Abraham Lincoln's most important. Lincoln quoted Jesus saying, "A house divided against itself cannot

Your word is a lamp to my feet and a light for my path. How can a young man keep his way pure? By living according to your word. I have hidden your word in my heart that I might not sin against you. God is light. In him there is no

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A top-level spokesman for the United States Defense Department declared that it's the government's inherent right to lie under certain conditions. Now a leading theologian has announced that tax evasion is not a sin. More and more often the question is raised, can an average citizen live a completely honest life? I'll be back in a moment with the amazing facts.

0: Hello, this is Joe Cruz and the Amazing Facts broadcast, facts which affect you. You know, friends, the moral strength of our society seems to be crumbling dangerously from the very top down to the bottom. Some public utterances by men in high position have been both startling and upsetting. A House subcommittee estimated that 1/3 of American workers have lied about their work record. A more recent release of a statement published in a leading religious newspaper boldly declares that tax evasion is not a sin. Now, whether we agree or disagree with either of these important statements, we must admit that they indicate a very obvious trend in our modern world. The least bit of encouragement from either government or church officials to misrepresent the truth reveals a flagrant departure from those moral principles that once ruled our society. How long can this erosion continue before a complete collapse takes place, friends? Listen to Paul's words in Romans 1:16. For I'm not ashamed of the gospel of Jesus Christ, for it's a power of God unto salvation. Now, it was said of Jesus, you remember, in Matthew 1:21, thou shalt call his name Jesus, for he shall save his people from their sins. And then, of course, that gospel is called the power of God. Now, what's the purpose of God in giving a Savior and in giving the gospel? To save the people in their sins? Of course not. Not to save them in their sins, but from their sins. According to the Bible, sin is a transgression of God's law. And preparation for heaven is more than just a beautiful theory. It's a matter of character, a character produced by a power above man, but which is available to him through the gospel. The plan of God is expressed by the great Apostle Paul in this language found in Galatians 2:20. He said, I am crucified with Christ. Nevertheless I live, yet not I, but Christ liveth in me. And the life which I now live in the flesh, I live by the faith of the Son of God who loved me and gave himself for me. Now this whole experience of Jesus living his life in me leaves no room for sin in the life, friends. Notice one thing, it's not I who lives without sin, but it's Christ in me who thus lives. And this is the secret of a sinless life, and it's the only way. If one is dead, he does not respond to lust. That's what Paul declares when he says, I'm crucified with Christ. When I am dead, my selfish nature am dead, then Christ has a chance to live in me. But when I'm alive to sin and assert my own carnal desires, Christ does not and cannot live in me, so I may sin. But when he comes in and lives in me, there's power not to sin, for he does not sin. Now, do you understand this, friends, from our text? This is the same thought expressed in another scripture where it's called the new birth. He that is born of God cannot sin, for his seed, that is Jesus Christ, remaineth in him. 1 John 3:9. Now this passage has been greatly misunderstood, and men have been led to misinterpret to teach that a man once in grace is always in grace, despite his own wishes even. But listen, my living a daily life acceptable to God does not depend solely upon a transaction which took place when I was born again, but upon a daily renewal of that inner life by faith and prayer and a daily surrender of self. When that connection with Jesus Christ is broken, then I go back into that old former carnal path. For I'm cut off from him. I can't receive that spiritual life that can keep me from sinning. But it doesn't need to be that way. He's able to save to the uttermost all who come unto God by him. And this lies entirely in my will and in my relationship to Jesus. The theory that once a man has been born again, he can't afterwards sin or slip out of God's hands is a very dangerous theory, friends. According to it, men may do as they please once they've been converted, and they still may be called the children of God and be saved in the kingdom of heaven in spite of themselves. But this is not the teaching of the Bible. For it tells us that if a man has once tasted of the grace of God and then falls away, there's a fearful future waiting for him. You read that in Hebrews 10, verses 26 and 27. For if we sin willfully after that we've received the knowledge of the truth, there remaineth no more sacrifice for sins, but a certain fearful looking for of judgment and of fiery indignation. Now this one passage alone is so clear on this point that nobody needs to misunderstand it. When we read the scores of other passages voicing the same solemn truth, When we read the heart-burning appeals of God to backsliding Israel to return to Him, there can be no doubt that man is in danger of slipping away from his experience with God. Man's position of living a daily life of victory over sin must be maintained constantly. No man, no circumstances, no devil, neither height nor depth can remove a man from God's hands. He holds His children tightly, and we may safely commit our all to Him to keep every day. The only one who can remove you from God's hand is you yourself. Now, God is not arbitrary. He won't hold you against your will. But when you will to remain in His hand, He'll hold you there fast. When you will to leave Him and a desire to indulge in sin, He'll let you go. Therefore, the devil tries to control the will. He may even try to force the will by circumstances and pressures that is created by the artificial society of sin around us. I think we can illustrate that by observing a father and his little son out for a walk. Let's say the road's rough for the little feet, so Daddy reaches out to take the small hand in his and holds it firmly for supporting the little boy. Everything goes well, but then the child says, "Daddy, let me hold your hand." And with his little hand at the end of his small, slender arm, he took hold of his father's hand. And for a little time, everything went well. But then suddenly the little fellow stepped into a hole and lost his balance. The strain was too much for his small fingers, which slipped loose, and down he went. Looking woefully up into his father's face, he said, "Daddy, you hold my hand." And oh, how much that's like our life with the Savior. We need to let Him hold us because we don't have the strength or the power to really hold on to Him. Now, let's look at another passage of Scripture. In 1 John 3, verse 4, "Whosoever committeth sin transgresseth also the law, for sin is the transgression of the law." And then in verse 6, "Whosoever abideth in Him sinneth not. Whosoever sinneth hath not seen Him, neither known Him." And verse 8 declares, "He that committeth sin is of the devil, for the devil sinneth from the beginning." Continue on in verse 9, "Whosoever is born of God doth not commit sin, for his seed remaineth in him, and he cannot sin because he's born of God." Now, friends, looking very carefully at these striking passages, we learn first that sin is a transgression of the law. Second, that before we can abide in Him, we must be born again. And third, when we're born again, Christ comes in to live within us. And fourth, while Christ abides within, He will not practice sin. And fifth, the conclusion then must be that our only hope of living above sin is to have Christ living in us by faith, and that the evidence of this is the keeping of God's law and attaining to that Bible standard of a perfect character. To the very degree that we allow Christ to abide and rule in our life, to that degree we overcome sin every day. Now, if men think that after being born again, they can still flout the law of God and transgress it, they grossly misrepresent the Holy Scriptures. The power of the gospel is not to save men in sin, but rather from sin. On the other hand, men had better be a bit reluctant also about saying, "I've not sinned for a year or for 10 years." Would to God that could truthfully be said. But again, the Bible speaks out. If we say we have no sin, we deceive ourselves and the truth is not in us. 1 John 1:8. You see, the nearer the Apostle Paul came to Jesus, the more he sensed his own unworthiness. And so it will be with every true Christian. Yet, in spite of man's nature and tendency to sin, there's no provision in God's plan for man to keep on living in transgression. He says, "These things write unto you, that ye sin not. And if any man sin, we have an advocate with the Father, Jesus Christ the righteous." 1 John 2:1. Now, do you notice what a foolproof plan God has? First, we're given power to keep us from falling. And then, if we do fall by the subtle tricks of the devil, we may have forgiveness through Christ. Now, this foresees the possibility of man sinning and makes provision for it. But it also declares that God does not make provision for man to live in sin. He makes provision for him only if he should stumble into sin. Yes, Jesus is able to save to the uttermost all who come unto God by Him. And the great secret is being born again, not of corruptible seed, but of the Word of God that liveth and abideth forever. How do we know this transaction has been completed, friends? Let John answer that. By this we know that we love the children of God, when we love God and keep His commandments. 1 John 5:2. Again, for this is the love of God, that we keep His commandments, and His commandments are not grievous. And John further presses home that truth in the following language, and hereby do we know that we know Him, if we keep His commandments. He that saith, I know Him, and keepeth not His commandments, is a liar, and the truth is not in him. 1 John 2:3-4. Oh, friends, there is power in the gospel to save us from every sin. There's provision in the blood of Jesus to atone for and wipe out every sin, no matter how dark and ugly it is. Thank God there is power in Christ to enable man to keep God's commandments and live above sin. David said, if I regard iniquity in my heart, the Lord will not hear me. Psalm 66:18. Now, there's a great difference, of course, between deliberate plan to cherish sin and the sin which one might stumble into because of weakness. Now, on this, I'm sure we agree. The sin that's planned and cherished will rule the life, whereas the one committed because of a stumbling or being tripped into it by Satan will bring remorse and sorrow and a decision to gain the victory over it and never to sin again. Now, I hope we can see the difference in this, friend, because there is a big difference. Now, I'm not saying, of course, that a child of God should sin. I think that provision has been made for him not to. I think the promises of God are given, that he does not have to, and the power of the gospel will maintain and protect him and preserve him from sin. But if Satan should trip him up and cause him to stumble inadvertently, without planning for it, without deliberation about it, then there is forgiveness, of course, through Christ. Well, I hope you'll feel the urgency to write for today's message and study it deeply and carefully. I don't think we could ever talk about something that is more important than this matter of sanctification and of living a life in harmony with God's will and God's Word. To be a Christian today requires much more than just honest motives or good intentions. There must be a dynamic spiritual power vibrating in the life to bring deliverance from the bondage of sin. You know, there's a strange doctrine abroad in the world today that sin is normal and natural, even in the life of a Christian, and that God will be understanding of our weakness and save us in spite of our continuing in sin. Yes, I found a lot of church people even believe this. They say, well, you know, Jesus kept the law for us anyway. He obeyed for us, and we don't have to be concerned about it. Listen, this is a fatal delusion. If the Bible teaches anything without a single reservation, it is that sin will never enter the kingdom of heaven. If God could save man in his sin, he certainly would never have sent his Son here to suffer and die to take those sins away. The whole plan of salvation would have been unnecessary if man could have been saved in their transgressions.
1: 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And get the facts straight from your own Bible. Until next time, remember this amazing fact, Jesus loves you.

0: Psalm 111. Praise the Lord. I will praise the Lord with my whole heart, in the assembly of the upright and in the congregation. The works of the Lord are great, studied by all who have pleasure in them. His work is honorable and glorious, and his righteousness endures forever. He has made his wonderful works to be remembered. The Lord is gracious and full of compassion. He has given food to those who fear him. He will ever be mindful of his covenant. He has declared to his people the power of his works, in giving them the heritage of the nations. The works of his hands are verity and justice. All his precepts are sure. They stand fast forever and ever, and are done in truth and uprightness. He has sent redemption to his people. He has commanded his covenant forever. Holy and awesome is his name. The fear of the Lord is the beginning of wisdom. A good understanding have all those who do his commandments. His praise endures forever.
1: The Word of God, the Old Testament. And now we read from the New Testament.
0: The second epistle of Paul to the Corinthians, chapter 8. Moreover, brethren, we make known to you the grace of God bestowed on the churches of Macedonia, that in a great trial of affliction, the abundance of their joy and their deep poverty abounded in the riches of their liberality. For I bear witness that according to their ability, yes, and beyond their ability, they were freely willing, imploring us with much urgency that we would receive the gift and the fellowship of ministering to the saints. And not only as we had hoped, but they first gave themselves to the Lord and then to us by the will of God. So we urged Titus that as he had begun, so he would also complete this grace in you as well. But as you abound in everything, in faith, in speech, in knowledge, in all diligence, and in your love for us, see that you abound in this grace also. I speak not by commandment, but I am testing the sincerity of your love by the diligence of others. For you know the grace of our Lord Jesus Christ, that though he was rich, yet for your sakes he became poor, that you, through his poverty, might become rich. And in this I give advice. It is to your advantage not only to be doing what you began and were desiring to do a year ago, but now you also must complete the doing of it, that as there was a readiness to desire it, so there also may be a completion out of what you have. For if there is first a willing mind, it is accepted according to what one has, and not according to what he does not have. For I do not mean that others should be eased and you burdened, but by an equality, that now, at this time, your abundance may supply their lack, that their abundance also may supply your lack, that there may be equality. As it is written, he who gathered much had nothing left over, and he who gathered little had no lack. But thanks be to God who puts the same earnest care for you into the heart of Titus. For he has not only accepted the exhortation, but being more diligent, he went to you of his own accord. And we have sent with him the brother whose praise is in the gospel throughout all the churches, and not only that, but who was also chosen by the churches to travel with us with this gift, which is administered by us to the glory of the Lord himself, and to show your ready mind, avoiding this, that anyone should blame us in this lavish gift which is administered by us, providing honorable things not only in the sight of the Lord, but also in the sight of men. And we have sent with them our brother, whom we have often proved diligent in many things, but now much more diligent, because of the great confidence which we have in you. If anyone inquires about Titus, he is my partner and fellow worker concerning you. Or if our brethren are inquired about, they are messengers of the churches, the glory of Christ. Therefore show to them and before the churches the proof of your love and of our boasting on your behalf.

You've been listening to the Word of God, today's reading of a section of the Holy Scriptures. All 66 books of Scripture are given by inspiration of God and are profitable for doctrine, for reproof, for correction, for instruction in righteousness, that the man of God may be perfect, thoroughly furnished unto all good works.

long as I can remember, I've always loved to sing. I remember when I was a kid in Hawaii, I used to climb to the top of the tallest mango tree in our yard. I could see way out to the ocean from up there, and I'd sing at the top of my voice, swaying in the trade winds in those top branches of the mango tree. I'd sing. Nowadays, there are times when I really don't feel like singing much on the outside, but I've still got a song way down on the inside that just won't quit, because Jesus brought this song to me when I was just a boy back there in Hawaii singing in the mango trees. And to those who will follow him, Jesus gives a song way down on the inside that'll go on forever, no matter what.

programs of hope, inspiration, and gentle, beautiful music, round the clock. This is Radio 74, The Answer. Good morning. This is the Garden of Prayer. I'm Ron Myers. Welcome into a few short minutes of quiet meditation around the Word of God. And our meditation today, again from the book Maranatha, The Lord is Coming. Heavenly Father, guide our hearts and minds as we read your word for a few minutes this morning. Lord Jesus, we're looking forward to your soon return. We see the signs of the times all around. And we just say thank you for health and strength and courage, hope for this day in a world that seems to be losing hope. Thank you, Father, for giving us vision, direction, courage, health. Oh man, how important that is. May we take good care of our health this day. Do the right things to our bodies, minds, that we can be used to the maximum as soldiers in the kingdom of heaven. Christian soldiers, but not in the military sense. Our job is to take the gospel, the good news of Jesus, to everybody on this planet. And then, Jesus, you'll come in those clouds of heaven to take us to be with you. Forgive our sins, change us, use us, powerfully use us, Lord, to win souls to Jesus. That's our greatest joy in life. So, Lord, I pray that you bless each listener, particularly those who are sick or needing work today, job, and those that are wondering whether they're going to have a job tomorrow. Lord, give hope and courage. And Lord, we have your blessings, your promise that you'll supply our food, clothing, shelter. And we claim that promise this day. We ask, we believe, and we claim. Lord, we pray for our children and grandchildren in some cases. Lord, we pray for those in authority over us, governments, church leaders, bosses, others that have tough decisions to make. Lord, may they guide us in the right direction, that we'll have liberty and peace as long as is needed to take the gospel of the kingdom to the whole planet. Thank you, Father. We look forward to soon return of Jesus, in whose name we pray this morning. Amen. Home at last. Matthew 25:21. Jesus will soon say, "Well done, thou good and faithful servant. Enter thou into the joy of thy Lord." As your senses delight in the attractive loveliness of the earth, think of the world that is to come, that shall never know the blight of sin and death, where the face of nature will no more wear the shadow of the curse. Let your imagination picture the home of the saved, and remember that it'll be more glorious than your brightest imagination can portray. In the varied gifts of God in nature, we see but the faintest gleaming of his glory. It is written, "Eye hath not seen, nor ear heard, neither have entered into the heart of man the things which God has prepared for them that love him." 1 Corinthians 2:9. By and by, the gates of heaven will be thrown open to admit God's children, and from the lips of the King of Glory, the benediction will fall on their ears like richest music. "Come, you blessed of my Father, inherit the kingdom prepared for you from the foundation of the world." Matthew 25:34. Then the redeemed will be welcomed to the home that Jesus is preparing for them now. Then I saw Jesus lead the redeemed company to the gate of the city. He laid hold of the gate and swung it back on its glittering hinges and bade the nations that had kept the truth enter in. Within the city, there was everything to feast the eye. Rich glory they beheld everywhere. Then Jesus looked upon his redeemed saints. Their countenances were radiant with glory. And as he fixed his loving eyes upon them, he said, with his rich musical voice, "I behold the travail of my soul and am satisfied. This rich glory is yours to enjoy eternally. Your sorrows are ended. There shall be no more death, neither sorrow nor crying, neither shall there be any more pain."
My friend, language is altogether too feeble to attempt a description of heaven. As the scene rises before me, I'm lost in amazement, says the author of this book. Carried away with the surprising splendor and excellent glory, I lay down the pen and exclaim, oh, what love, what wondrous love. The most exalted language fails to describe the glory of heaven or the matchless depths of our Savior's love. Well done, thou good and faithful servant. Enter thou into the joy of thy Lord. Oh, how I look forward to hearing that said one day in the very near future, as recorded by Jesus in Matthew 25, verse 21. Home at last. That is the great hope of believers of all ages. And to think that we live in those final days just before the climatic events of the end of this world and the soon return of Jesus. It won't be long now. Good courage. Stand for Jesus this day and know that He'll save you a place. God bless and a wonderful day to you from your friends and family here at Radio 74.

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1: Hello, my name is Tim Rumsey, and this is Pictures of the End. Thank you for joining us today. I hope that you're blessed by the time that we'll be spending in God's Word. 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That's 855-447-8788. We will have a special offer available today in connection with this broadcast, and we will certainly let you know more about that before we're finished. Joining me once again today is Pastor David Salazar. And David, thank you for being here.
2: Thank you, Tim, for having me here. It's a pleasure. And I can't believe that we're almost done with this series.
1: I know.
2: We're close to the end, and it's amazing that we have had a great time together.
1: We've been looking at the pathway to peace that right. The Bible lays out as we accept the gospel message mm-hmm. and as it becomes a part of our lives.
2: Right. It is a beautiful thing to be able to explore the wonderful news of the gospel of salvation, that power that God gives us as He gave His life for us. He not only forgives us, but He gives us the ability to overcome and be victorious with Him, you know?
1: And again, Revelation 14, verse 6 describes an angel flying through heaven at the end of time, carrying this everlasting gospel.
2: Exactly. And that is the thing. We are living in these times where I believe we are to give this gospel, the true gospel of the Christ, to the world.
1: Which means that these principles that we're looking at in the Bible they're intended for people in all times, but there's a special message for us today.
2: Amen. Exactly. That is exactly right. And we're going to dive today in a subject that it's a key element of the gospel. It's about prayer.
1: That's right.
2: And, this is, I think, a complete sort of the cycle. You know, how things that we receive from the Lord, how they, how it comes back full circle in a way, you know. Have you thought of nature in a sense? You know, it gives us an idea of the water, the rain, it comes down, you know, and as the rain comes, it, you know, waters and then eventually evaporates. Some of that rain goes up in heaven and the cycle continues. Similarly, we can say that prayer is that for us, is that process of us taking back to the Lord, whether it's for asking more blessings, for asking for our needs, or even for thanksgiving to Him, you know?
1: And this two-way communication
2: right.
1: is really essential in any relationship,
2: mm-hmm.
1: and it's no different in our relationship with God.
2: Exactly.
1: He wants to hear from us. He loves us.
2: Right.
1: And we need to that opportunity to express, to share, and to give thanks.
2: Amen. Exactly. That's exactly right. And so we're going to go into the main aspect. We're going to talk about seven elements or principles of prayer that we can use in communicating with the Lord, in talking with God, because there's people that are going to ask themselves, well, how can I make my prayer effective? I mean, is God even listening to me?
1: Mm-hmm.
2: Maybe I'm not praying right. So we want to give biblical principles of prayer that we believe will help those in need and will make your prayer really come alive before you. You know?
1: Sounds great. Let's dive into number one.
2: Exactly. Let's go to number one, the principles of prayer. First will be to feel your need of help. Now, this might sound, almost like a given, but many times we don't realize the need of prayer. That is probably one of the biggest problems, I will say, we as Christians may have. Yes, we may give prayer before eating, and you know, most people do that, but do you really feel the need to pray to the Lord? Do you feel that struggle in your life? Is there a temptation that you are going through? Those are the moments where you should feel the need of prayer, you know? And that is one important aspect. But let's go to a verse in Matthew 5, 6 that gives us the idea of needing prayer.
1: Jesus is speaking here and He says, "Blessed are they which do hunger and thirst after righteousness, for they shall be filled." And I always think, there's a difference between eating for nourishment and eating for enjoyment. God intends that prayer be both of those for us.
2: Exactly.
1: We need prayer as a source of spiritual nourishment.
2: Right.
1: but he also wants us to enjoy prayer, to look forward to the time of prayer, just like we look forward to a good meal.
2: And think about it also, if you were to neglect prayer, let's say that you don't feel the need of prayer, would you feel that you can actually have the power of God to withstand temptation? Most likely, you will rely on your own strength. When you don't pray and you don't ask God for his help, for his strength, for his word to come to your mind and to be able to be delivered from this moment of temptation, you will likely fall. And that is why many of us may actually be going through some struggles, maybe actually being pulled into sin because we neglect to pray. So God is inviting us to seek after righteousness, to be thirsty, to look and hunger after righteous after prayer. So that is one of the things that I guess we have to bring out of this point, you know?
1: And I can share from my own experience, it is very easy to slip into a type of prayer that doesn't take a lot of thought.
2: Yes.
1: Or even a lot of effort on my part. Mm-hmm. You know, it becomes very rote, very memorized, very short often.
2: Right.
1: And you can pray without even hardly thinking.
2: Right.
1: And what we see here, Jesus saying, blessed are they which hunger and thirst after righteousness. Prayer is really one of the gifts that God has given us that can pull us out of ourselves.
2: Amen.
1: Every single day, or more than once a day, hopefully.
2: Right. Absolutely. I mean, we have an example, the Bible will pray 3 times a day, not a prayer for food, a prayer of asking the Lord, needing his grace in your life. And there's a promise, Isaiah 44:3. We can go there. And there's a promise to those that thirst after righteousness, that have hunger after righteousness, that desire, that need, or feel the need to pray to the Lord. What does that answer us?
1: For I will pour water upon him that is thirsty and floods upon the dry ground. I will pour out my spirit upon thy seed and my blessing upon thine offspring.
2: Imagine that. He's giving you the assurance that if you come up to him, if you come and in a humble heart, you desire to receive, be filled with his spirit, he'll give it to you.
1: It's raining outside right now as we're recording this.
2: Right.
1: This is not a little drizzle that God promises, is it?
2: It's not
1: a mist. It's not a fog that's passing through. He says, I will pour out water and floods.
2: Amen. And that is what sometimes our soul needs, Tim. You know, sometimes you're in a moment of struggle, of that temptation. You are persuaded or you are tempted to, you know, have a doubt on even God. But, you know, if you come to say, Lord, please give me your assurance today, now, he will give that to you.
1: Very good.
2: You know, he will grant you that goodness.
1: Let's look at principle number two.
2: Number two, let's go. Principle number two, repent and confess all known sins. This is a very important principle of prayer. When you come to prayer, and you don't have to necessarily do this every single time you come to prayer. Sometimes you have to make those quick prayers that you are, you know, needing, words of wisdom, deliverance from some something. But when you take a little time of prayer, especially whether in the morning, afternoon, or evening, you have to take a time to repent and confess your sins. You know, whether they be something that you feel are not as important, remember, anything, any sin, no matter how small, it's something you have to give up to the Lord and confess your sin, you know?
1: Yeah, Isaiah wrote, I think it's chapter 59, that sin separates us from God.
2: Exactly.
1: And any sin separates to some degree.
2: Exactly.
1: And any sin that I may be clinging to and refusing to surrender or give up is something that can potentially come between me and God in this communication.
2: Well, that is why probably our prayers are not, they don't really fill us. Perhaps is it because we are holding sin. Let's go to Psalms 66:18, and the Word of God will tell you what happens when you hold on to sin.
1: If I regard iniquity in my heart, the Lord will not hear me.
2: I mean, that cannot be more plain. Why you may not have prayers answered? Why are your prayers are dying, perhaps, or not really, you know, alive in your experience? You know, it's probably one of the biggest causes might be that you have withheld sin in your heart. You're not willing to confess. Maybe that confession, as we talked in a previous episode, you know, we talk about confession, I mean, more in depth, but perhaps you're not willing to come clean and restitute, you know, that you have taken, whatever it might be, you know. So that's one of the problems, you know. If you don't do that step, you're actually withholding the Lord from hearing you.
1: Now, one of our later principles is to persevere. And sometimes the Lord just doesn't answer, at least in the way we're expecting, and it can seem like there's no answer here.
2: Right.
1: That's different than what we're talking about here.
2: Yes.
1: Again, if it seems like there is no answer, one of the first things I should do is look inside myself. Is there something I'm holding on to that I should not be? Yeah,
2: absolutely. And that's why this principle is important and it's clear. If you don't confess your sins, you will, you know, the Lord cannot listen to you. And that's something, a sovereign thought.
1: Now, Jesus gave an example of one of these kinds of things that can come between us and God in prayer in Matthew chapter 5.
2: Right.
1: And he's saying here, this is verse 23, "If thou bring thy gift to the altar, and there rememberest that thy brother hath something against thee, leave there thy gift before the altar and go thy way. First be reconciled to thy brother, and then come and offer your gift." And an important principle brought out here, again, if there is a marred relationship, if I'm holding a grudge, or I know my brother or sister has a grudge against me, I need to take care of that.
2: Exactly.
1: Because it also is going to affect my relationship with God.
2: Sadly, we are not, you know, we're human beings that, you know, that our actions or words are affect our relationship with the Lord. You know, God is a father to all of us. So imagine if I'm having something as my brother, if I'm having hate against him, I'm holding on, I haven't confessed my sin to him, God sees that. And he cannot be unjust, and you know, and that's what I'm saying, he's trying to pull you. Sometimes that conviction that comes to your heart, to your mind about restituting or confessing your sin, it's him trying to tell you, Tim, David, you need to change. There's something you haven't done. You need to do this right so that I can pour out my blessing upon you.
1: Very good.
2: All right.
1: Principle number three.
2: All right, principle number three. Pray in faith. Pray in faith.
1: Seems basic, but what does it really mean?
2: Exactly. Well, let's go to the book of Hebrews. Hebrews 11, verse 6.
1: Hebrews 11, verse 6 says, "But without faith it is impossible," not difficult, not challenging, but impossible "to please God. For he that cometh to God must believe that he is, and that he is a rewarder of them that diligently seek him."
2: Exactly. So, is it possible to really, in prayer, connect with the Lord, receive him, believe that he's going to give you if you really haven't developed faith? Again, this also ties with what we spoke about in a previous episode in regards to faith. But it is important. Prayer, it's a way that our faith grows. We hold on to the promise. We hold on to the fact that we are, you know, we come to our Father, our Heavenly Father, who loves us. There's nothing more in his mind, in his heart, than to give his blessings upon his children. You know, just like a father will do with their kids. So we have to hold on to that faith, to that marvelous faith that gives us grace, that we can trust his promises, the Word of God. And I believe that when we come with that kind of faith, and we believe that he is with us and he can hear us, we can actually receive a blessing in that prayer.
1: And when we look at what faith is, why would I have faith in God or anybody for that matter, it really strikes at the heart of, do I know them and do I trust them?
2: Right.
1: It strikes to the character of God.
2: Absolutely.
1: Do I love the character of God?
2: Right.
1: And, you know, Jesus told a parable. I can't remember exactly where it is at the moment, but he tells this parable about servants that this nobleman has, and he gives some gifts
2: to each of them.
1: And one of them doesn't do anything with this gift. In fact, he buries it in the ground.
2: Right.
1: And at the end of the parable, when he's standing in front of his king, this is the judgment time, he's saying, I knew that you're a hard man. In other words, he didn't like the character of his master. He didn't trust him, he didn't have faith in him, and therefore he did nothing.
2: And that's what happens to some of us if we're not having trust and faith in the Lord.
1: Yeah.
2: Now, Mark 11, 24, if we go there briefly, it sort of tells you that, you know, you are to hold on to that faith. You are to hold on to the fact that God can give you that which you ask for. Again, there is a couple of things there according to his will. You know, if I'm asking the Lord to grant me $1 million just because, you know, I want to buy stuff and fulfill my selfish heart, I guarantee you, he's not going to give me that.
3: That's right.
2: That is going to destroy my life eternally. Why will he give me something like that? So, you know, many times we have to remember, if we ask in selfish things, if selfish

0: years. This is also very important because it relates on how much our desire to do to others affects our prayer. And you may think that, you know, some may not realize that happens, but it's truly the problem of prayer and not being effective in our lives, because we don't realize that prayer is also maybe me being a link of blessing to others or extending forgiveness, grace to others. So let's read in Matthew 6:12.
1: This is part of the Lord's Prayer, actually. Mm-hmm. Forgive us our debts as we forgive our debtors.
0: Absolutely. That's an amazing point. Can we ask forgiveness if we're not willing to forgive others?
1: And this does overlap with the principle we talked about just a moment ago about not clinging to any known sin.
0: Exactly.
1: And one of the most frequent things that we hold on to is a refusal to forgive somebody else.
0: Exactly.
1: For somehow that they've hurt us.
0: Absolutely. And that will sadly prevent the Lord from really bestowing all that he wants to do for us and give us, you know? I mean, obviously God is so merciful that in spite of many times we falling short of these principles, he still blesses, gives us life, strength, provide us with health. Yet, if we really want to have a much more richer experience, you know, we are to follow this principle and say, you know what, Lord, I have maybe, you know, somebody has done something wrong to me. Maybe I am being the victim, but I need to be willing to forgive them. Even if they don't ask forgiveness, I want to be willing to show them mercy like you show mercy to me.
1: And this needs to be brought out too. Mm-hmm. We cannot forgive on our own power.
0: That is the truth.
1: And I know there are people listening or watching here that are thinking, you have no idea what has happened to me in my life.
0: Right.
1: There is absolutely no way that I can forgive.
0: Mm-hmm.
1: And you're right. You cannot do it on your own.
0: Mm-hmm.
1: It's a gift from God.
0: Exactly.
1: But God promises, if you ask me, I will give you the ability, the divine strength to offer forgiveness.
0: And I believe that if we were to do that, if we ask the Lord to give us, like you said, love to forgive someone who has hurt us tremendously, we will receive not only the blessing to forgive them, but that peace and experience that aspect of God's character of true love. That, remember, he loved us when we were still sinners, you know?
1: And there are a few things that we can do in our life that will result in such immediate peace as giving forgiveness.
0: Amen. Exactly. Exactly. That is one of those things. So these are much more to ponder upon, but remember, God gives us strength to do that which we cannot do in our own.
1: That's right.
0: Let's go to the principle number five. The principle number five we're going to discuss it about prayer. It's perseverance. Now, this is another very important principle of prayer. I remember that I've had many experiences of people coming to me and saying, Pastor, I can't seem to receive, you know, the blessing or the need that I've been asking the Lord for. It's been years. You know, I've been praying for my father to come to the Lord, and he hasn't come, you know. And the more I talk to him, the more, you know, stubborn he gets. He doesn't, you know, he believes I'm crazy, you know, and sort of things. But that is something that we are, again, you know, because we don't see our immediate result, we should never give up. You know, the Lord does listen, and maybe it requires us to be persevering, but at the same time, he will eventually, I mean, through his grace, and again, he doesn't force people, but a lot of times, he's waiting for the right moment and the right time, and he can see everything from the beginning, you know, so he knows what's going to happen. He's the only one that knows when we can actually be ready to receive it, so we might have to wait. But it's important to persevere.
1: Let me read the verse, and I want to share a story.
0: Sure, of course. Colossians 4:2.
1: Continue in prayer, the Bible says, and watch in the same with thanksgiving.
0: Mm, right.
1: Shortly after my wife and I were married, we began praying. Well, I felt like the Lord was possibly leading me a different direction in my life. And so we started praying earnestly that the Lord would show us what he wanted us to do. And we prayed for months and months and months with no apparent answer.
0: Right.
1: In fact, it was almost a year, and we were finally coming down to some deadlines in our lives where we needed to let our current employers know what our plans were, you know, for the next school year coming up. We were both involved in the educational system
0: right
1: at that time. And

0: as we approached those deadlines and we were persevering in prayer, some interesting things happened. We became a lot more earnest in our prayer. We felt our need more. We talked, principle number one was feel your need.
1: Right, of course.
0: We were, you know, repeating over and over to God, we don't know what to do. We must have your leading. And the third thing that happened is that through this process, the Lord brought me to a place where I was willing to accept his answer. And it did come, but it was not what I expected. And if I had not been through that experience and months of prayer and perseverance, I know that my response would not have been, what the Lord wanted it to be.
1: Wow, that is an amazing testimony. And that's probably what I think all of us go through. I mean, at one point in time in life, you might not receive the immediate response. And you may think that you're not being listened to. But there's even a story the Spirit, you know, that Christ mentioned about that penitent, you know, wife, I mean, widow, who came to a judge. You know, he wasn't just, and she will come and bother him and, you know, ask him to be, you know, avenged in her need. And the judge eventually gives in, you know, just because she was constant. And Christ uses the same concept to say, look, if even an unjust judge is willing to do justice when someone is persistent, how much more the Father? But it shows us that we are to persist in asking the Lord. And again, trust in his care. Like you said, maybe you need to have that persistence to be able to accept his will. Maybe that is one of the main reasons why you have to wait. But regardless, we are to, you know, be persistent. And like he says, continue in prayer and watch constantly, you know, in thanksgiving. So that's very important. Let's go to principle number six, as time is running out for us again. Six is pray in the name of Jesus.
0: That's right. In John chapter 15, in verse 16, Jesus says, you have not chosen me, but I have chosen you and ordained you that you should go and bring forth fruit, and that your fruit should remain, that whatsoever you shall ask of the Father in my name, he may give it to you. Does that mean that I just tack on in Jesus' name, amen, at the end of my prayer?
1: Well, I think that it's more than that, obviously, Tim. I think that we have to understand that it's through Christ's righteousness, through Christ's sacrifice, that we can actually even get anything in this earth. You know, the fact that we are alive, the fact that we have food, that good and evil, men and women and everybody in this earth, whether they believe in God or not, we all receive blessings is because of Christ. You know, so prayer is the key to the storehouse of heaven and is in through Christ right now, his ministry for us in the heavenly sanctuary that really gives us that assurance that as intercessor, he's pleading in our behalf. So when you pray with that faith and knowing that you have a brother, you know, you're one of us in heaven, you know, our Savior who became, you know, a human being like me and you, that gives us the assurance that our prayer will be listened and that he is compassionate, you know, connects with our sympathies and knows what we go through.
0: Doesn't this also refer to praying in the character of Christ?
1: Absolutely.
0: The same kinds of prayer that he would pray.
1: That is true.
0: And again, I can go back to my experience. At the beginning of that 9 months of prayer, I was probably praying a little selfishly. By the end of it, I believe that my prayers had shifted somewhat. And I hope that they were more in line with the character of what Christ would want.
1: Well, that is absolutely the case too, and I agree with you 100%. We need to learn to pray more how Christ would pray. You know, again, not of me selfishly, but how to become more like him.
0: That's right.
1: And the last one, principles of prayer. Give thanks and offer praise. How often we just ask
0: That's
1: and
0: right.
1: never give thanks.
0: God is not a cosmic vending machine.
1: Exactly.
0: He's our creator that wants a relationship with
1: Amen.
0: Us.
1: Mm-hmm. And First Chronicles, briefly, we can go there, 16:34, tells us the, you know, the attitude we should have when we pray to the Lord.
0: Oh, give thanks unto the Lord, for he is good, for his mercy endureth forever.
1: What a blessing. You know, should we not have that attitude toward Heavenly Father, toward, you know, to Christ who has given all for us? I mean, shouldn't we be thankful every moment we pray and say, Lord, even if I haven't received the blessing yet, I thank him already for listening and caring for my needs.
0: And every single one of us, no matter what is happening in our lives, there are plenty of things to thank the Lord for if we will just take the time to stop and reflect on it.
1: Absolutely. I know that you and I, everyone that listens to us, can actually give thanks for a number of things just this moment. if we actually make time to think about that. So briefly, let's just go over the seven principles so that we remember. Number one, feel your need for help. Number two, repent and confess all known sins. Number three, pray in faith. Number four, extend forgiveness and mercy to others. Number five, persevere. Number six, pray in the name of Jesus. And number seven, give thanks and offer praise. May the Lord help us to keep this in mind and have an experience in prayer that will benefit us more.
0: And He will do that.
1: Amen.
0: All right, we'll be right back after the break.

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1: Well, thank you for joining us today. We are out of time. We've been looking at the Bible's principles of prayer, part of God's pathway to peace and the everlasting gospel. Pastor David, thank you for studying with us again.
2: Thank you, Tim, for having me.
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Jesus said, "I'm going to prepare a place for you." And the Apostle John wrote about a new heavens and a new earth wherein is no more pain, sorrow, and death, where the environment will be clean and wholesome. But many don't believe in God, so we try and do it ourselves. But many solutions don't seem to match the problems. This is Rod Bieber with Seed Time and Harvest.

Well, we start the program by saying good morning, wherever you're listening across North America, to Radio 74 International. My name is Ron Myers, and we're with you each weekday morning as often as we can get here. Of course, during the summer, we're away building radio stations and doing maintenance across the country, but all the months of the year, except July and August, we're in here to just help you get going for the day. Of course, on the East Coast, you're probably up and well gone for the day. West Coast, it's 6:30 in the morning. So wherever you're listening across the great expanse of beautiful America, welcome into Radio 74 International. Well, you can always call during this hour, this half hour. Our phone number is 855-711-7474. 855-711-7474. Always like to hear from new callers, new listeners. If you've called in the past, it's okay too. Just ring up and let us know that you're there, that you're alive and well, and tell us what you're liking or disliking. Goes both ways. We're always looking to improve things here, and your comments and criticisms are always well taken. We're strong enough to handle criticisms here because we really do want to do better, and you might have an idea that we hadn't thought of yet, possibility. So hello to people in Lakeview, Oregon today. We haven't gotten any calls from Lakeview in the recent past, so we'd love to hear from you. How about Riddle, Oregon? How about, Bismarck? We got a call from there recently, but let's see if we can get it again. Anywhere in the Denver area, from Colorado Springs all the way up to Cheyenne on KPLS, you're welcome to join us here. Sholo, Arizona, Ridgecrest, California. There's Harmon, Arkansas. Harmon, that would be the Springdale area. Give us a call if you're listening here today. I'd love to hear from you. 855-711-7474. And of course, one of our newer stations is Columbus, Wisconsin on 91.1. We've got a listener in, Shelton, I believe it's called Shelton, no, Clinton, sorry. Yeah, Clinton. Clinton, Oklahoma. We got an email from somebody there. It's been a month or two ago, and they were hoping somebody could come and visit them, somebody who's up in years and would like a visit. And I tell you, it's difficult because we don't have anybody nearer than about 20 miles from there, and I've been trying to get a hold of them to come over and give a visit. Haven't been able to pull that off yet. And the next nearest people we know live maybe an hour and a quarter away from there. So it's new territory. There's places in this country where there are no churches, where there are no radio stations that tell the gospel authentically, as we think we do here at this radio network. And this is a complication, but it's really what we're here for. It's to take the gospel of the kingdom to the whole world. In this generation, we're running out of time. So we need more soldiers, more people on hand that will learn the word of God correctly and then take the word to other people, encourage others that are kind of wondering what they hear. One of the things that really disturbs me, you've heard me talk about this before, and I'm going to mention here briefly again today, the reason why we are in certain wars in the Middle East has to do with a totally skewed interpretation of Scripture. The technical term for it is dispensationalism, where they will divide up the time since creation all the way to the end into various time periods, which they call dispensations. Well, actually, it's a biblical term, but the way that has been distorted, it makes it look like God saves people in different ways at different times, sort of like the rules change all the way along. And I believe firmly that God saves all of us by grace, by faith, all the way through. Nobody can work their way through in one dispensation and then get it for free in another, or that it's only for one particular race of people in the, you know, one dispensation and becomes for everybody somewhere else, or that there comes a time when everybody will
suddenly, mysteriously, come to Christ. Now, what do you do with all the people who are lost down through the ages? And you look at the scripture, and it's pretty clear to me that a lot of people are going to be lost at the end of time, because salvation is an individual thing. You're not saved because you're a Jew or a Greek or an American or a European, places where the gospel has been preached. And you're not lost necessarily because you're born in China or India or the South Pacific Islands somewhere where the gospel has not gone out yet. We're all saved on the very same basis. We are all grafted into and become children of Abraham through Jesus Christ. So how does that work if you're dealing with a nation of people who, not all individuals, because we're saved individually, but what do you do with a whole nation that largely has rejected the Messiah? How can you say at the end of time that that nation is still God's chosen people, and when they're out there absolutely doing everything they can to destroy God's people? I mean, today in the country of Israel, Christians have a pretty hard time. There are churches which are smashed and burned. Christians who are being put in jail or expelled from the country. That doesn't seem like it's a very godly place. And the whole idea of trying to take Old Testament promises, which were really for the people of that day when Israel was still the chosen people with a particular purpose. It wasn't just so they could get themselves saved and thumb their nose down on everybody else. The job was to be the light of the world, to be the missionaries to everybody. But Israel totally fouled up on that. And of course, since they have given up on Christ, never accepted him in the first place, how can they be the children of God? I find it a very skewed kind of theological idea, but this is called dispensationalism, and a lot of Americans are taught this, and they believe it because they don't know really anything else. I believe in the covenant gospel, which is where you've got the old covenant and the new covenant. There's the covenant, which basically is the Old Testament period, where you had, before Jesus came and shed his own blood, there was a illustration process where you would slay bulls and goats and sometimes birds. It was the shedding of that blood, not because the blood of those animals had any effect or any power, but it was illustrative of Jesus coming when the perfect Lamb of God, when Jesus himself would die for our sins. And then down through our day, we don't do that anymore. When the curtain in the temple was torn from top to bottom, exposing the most holy place, that's God telling us that we don't do that system anymore, that there is a change in some of the facets of how we might come to Christ, but really we're saved the same way as in the Old Testament. It's by faith in God's grace. That really hasn't changed as far as it being limited to a particular race of people. Not at all. All of us, all nations, everybody on this planet can come to Christ. And the message needs to get to everybody so they understand that God deeply loves him. He's not willing that any should perish, but that all should come to repentance and to salvation. And that's the gospel we teach here, is that it's for everyone, everywhere, at all times. Now, my friends in Geneva here, the Calvinists, they still believe in this idea of predestination. It's a distortion. Remember that John Calvin and Martin Luther were quite antagonistic to each other over some of these issues. Luther was more of a salvation by faith. That was his main mantra for everybody. But in Calvin's day, they really felt that they would read some scriptures which sort of indicated, gives an idea that maybe the gospel is just for special people that God has called, and those people can't be lost no matter what they do. Or people who have been declared lost from the beginning, there's nothing they can do to be saved. And so what's the point of doing evangelism? And the Calvinists don't.
they don't do much evangelizing at all. It's just to try to call people who've already been, predestined by God to be saved, and they try to get these people together. It's very con. There's a lot of distortions in Christianity all over the place. But I believe that, as Luther did, that we all have the option, just as the Scripture says, that's the most important thing of all. What does the Bible say? Jesus died that all might be saved. And that's what we do here, to try to teach the gospel of the kingdom. And that's how we keep out of doing wars. That's how we don't go out and beat up on ancient Babylon, which is modern day Iran. That doesn't need to be done. That's not godly to do that. And for Christians in America to kind of side up politically with Israel and to use some Old Testament scripture, which sort of, in a distorted way, if you bless Israel, God will bless you. Well, no, it doesn't say that. I mean, that's really talking about those individuals of the past. It's not all the Israelite people, of which, listen, you get down to it, how many of the people who live in Israel today are actually blood Jews? Zionists aren't necessarily. They simply adhere to that particular religious idea, and in the case of Zionism, not much at all. It's really politics. It has nothing to do with religion and little to do with God, but that is used by these individuals for power. Or somebody told me earlier today, there are the lops and the poles. The lops and the poles. The lops, L-O-P, love of power. Love of power. I guess that's all governments, really. Yeah? And the Jews, the Zionists, let's say, not the Jews, the Zionists have that love of power. And then there's the poles. That's the power of love. The power of love. And I don't see a lot of love going on today when it's all about fighting and battling and trying to annihilate your neighbors so that you can have a power structure there. Of course, World War III, they would hope, would cause the Christians and Muslims to annihilate each other, leaving the Jews to have control of the world. That's sort of their hope and prayer. That goes back 150 years ago. So a little introduction there to what I think is part of what's causing these wars. And the farther away America can stay from these kinds of false ideas. But what do you do when that's so impregnated into much of American evangelical Christianity? Most evangelicals are dispensationalists, and they have these false ideas. I believe in God's covenants. We live in the new covenant era. We believe that the gospel is for everybody who will, but we're not forced to, and not everybody will choose. Really, only a very few people will, in the end, be saved because they didn't want to be. But I want to be. I hope you do too. And you tell Jesus that, yes, I want to be saved. I'm willing to do whatever you ask me to do. And it's not that you do things to be saved. It's that you will do things because he's already saved you. You've come into a relationship with him. Here we go. 855-711-7474, extension 2. Now, if I touched a chord there, a sensitive chord, please call up and tell me how I'm wrong with that. 855-711-7474, extension 2. I'm not a theologian, wasn't trained in that area, but I've spent my life reading the Word, and that's how I understand the Word of God. And I think that's probably pretty close to a correct understanding of it. Yesterday, we started talking about the call to leave the cities. We are approaching one of the most terrible times in all history, what Jesus talked about, that time of trouble, such as never was. And when trouble comes, living in a city is the worst place you want to live in. You want to be out in the countryside somewhere, out away from where the bombs will be falling, where the diseases, where the people who do not want to live with Christ, and that's most people, most cities of the world, are rather godless, heathen places with the murders, the crimes, the habits which are bound to
destroy you and especially your children. Cities are just not a good place to raise children. Even nice cities, nice neighborhoods. You need to find a way to get out of those cities and, you know, plan wisely. It takes some time to do it, but try to find yourself a place off in the countryside somewhere. Not too far. It doesn't have to be out of the wilderness somewhere, thousands of miles or hundreds of miles from all cities, but somewhere off in the countryside where you have your own natural water. If you got a well out there, that's a great idea. A well and your own electricity supply so you can pump the water. You can have your own food supply, your garden. Don't have to have a great big place, but, you know, an acre or two or three, probably enough to grow the food you need, which you can preserve then for winter. It's a much better place for kids to grow up out in the countryside with a few animals and, you know, out in a safe place like that. Yes, that's the way to go. But somewhere where you can get access to the cities. I'm looking at this little green book, which I first read, man, it's been 50 years ago. That's revealing my age, isn't it? But it's called Country Living by Ellen G. White. It's she didn't actually write the book, but this is a compilation of quotations of the things she did write through her prolific lifetime. And she says, the world over, cities are becoming hotbeds of vice. On every hand are the sights and sounds of evil. Everywhere are enticements to sensuality and dissipation. Sensuality, you can hardly drive down the street without billboards being full of, naked women, or nowadays it's a couple of men kissing, things like that. Robberies, murders, suicides, crimes unimaginable, rape, drugs, violence. Life in the cities is false and artificial. The intense passion for money getting, as we mentioned a while ago here, it's the love of power. Money buys power, doesn't it? Love of power instead of the power of love. This intense passion, the thirst for display, the luxury and extravagance, all are forces that with the great masses of mankind are turning the mind from life's true purpose. They're opening the door to 1,000 evils. Upon the youth, they have the most irresistible power. One of the most subtle and dangerous temptations that assails the children and youth in the cities is the love of pleasure. Holidays are numerous. We say holidays, we're talking about party time. You know, take off a day and just go play and, you know, go to the dance hall, whatever it might be. Games, she mentions horse racing, which was a big deal 100 years ago, still is in some places. Sports, I would add into this, sports, pop concerts, discotheques, dance halls, social media, gambling, these and 1,000 other vices, not to mention drugs, which are a very popular problem today. They draw thousands, and the whirl of excitement and pleasure attracts them away from the sober duties of life. Money that should have been saved for better uses is frittered away for amusements. Through the working of trusts and the results of labor unions and strikes, the conditions of life in the city are constantly becoming more and more difficult. Serious troubles are before us, and for many families, removal from the cities will become a necessity. The physical surroundings in the cities are often a peril to health. The constant liability to contact with disease. If you're in a city, you're more likely to pick up, whether it's COVID or the flu or whatever disease might be floating around. The prevalence of foul air when the wind doesn't blow and you have air pollution. Impure water, even what comes through the public plumbing is so shot full of chemicals, you wonder how pure it is. Impure water. Impure food. Man, they're putting stuff on our food today. I saw something just yesterday on American watermelons. 90% of them are being produced now with various chemicals, which are highly toxic, and yet they get away with it because it looks like a watermelon, but it's got kind of a rubbery effect to it. The crowded, dark, unhealthful dwellings in some of the larger cities where people are cramped up into crummy apartments, filthy places.
some of the many evils to be met. It was not God's purpose that people should be crowded into cities, huddled together in terraces and tenements. In the beginning, He placed our first parents amidst the beautiful sights and sounds He desires us to rejoice in today. The more nearly we come into harmony with God's original plan, the more favorable will be our position to secure health of body and mind and soul. So those are some of the reasons for leaving cities today, which have become very much like Sodom and Gomorrah. Remember Lot? God came and had to pull him by the hand to take him out of there to save his life. A couple of his kids, most of them were lost. His wife even turned around and she was lost on the way out. Just three people from Sodom and Gomorrah made it out. Hopefully there'll be more people coming out of the major cities. I think of Denver, beautiful city in many ways, but most people live in individual houses, but it's still probably not a great place to be. If you put your children in public schools, even some of the Christian education nowadays, so-called, is still filled with false ideas. People go to school just primarily to get a better education so they can make money and live a good life, rather than using their God-given talents and abilities and means for taking the gospel to the whole world, thinking of people who really need to know about God, and they don't because we're frittering away our time in entertainment and self-pleasure. Anyway, we'll talk about this another day here on Lifestyle 74 Radio, Radio 74 International. Thank you so much for joining us. 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We have no paid employees in our network. So when you send money here, you know that it's not going to anybody's pockets, unlike many of the so-called ministries around the country where the founders and the managers of it live quite nicely. Some of them live abundantly, sumptuously, and richly, not at this network. Any money that you send goes for the expansion of the network, for caring for our current needs, which are many. We're running at the moment about 50,000 behind, that's more or less. And there are many other needs, stations which are unbuilt or not properly built yet. We could use a couple of $1 million. And if you can help with that, we really appreciate it. Our mailing address is Post Office Box 9797, Denver 80209. 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I'm Ron Myers. God bless. A wonderful day to you as you consider what God will have you do for you and your family.

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1: Hello, friends. Would you like to hear an amazing fact? Only 1 in 10,000 diamonds found are colored, and only 1 in every 100 diamonds is greater than 10 carats in size. Furthermore, only 1 out of 200 diamonds is flawless. So you can imagine the worldwide astonishment when miners in Angola, Africa, discovered a 170-carat flawless pink diamond in July 2022. Named the Lulo Rose after the mine where it was discovered, the 34-gram rock is believed to be the largest pink diamond discovered in the last 300 years. The former record holder is a 182-carat Daira Ye Noor found in India in the 17th century, and it now resides in the National Bank of Tehran. It's hard to say what this diamond will sell for after it's cut, but just for comparison, the pink star diamond shattered every price record when Sotheby's sold it in April 2017 for a staggering $71.2 million at a Hong Kong auction. It was the single most expensive diamond or jewel sold at an auction. And catch this, it took professionals more than a year and a half just to cut and polish this pink star. Now, the pink star was 59.60 carats. It's anyone's guess what the 170-carat Lulo Rose will sell for. You know, Pastor Ross, it's amazing how much a rock will sell for.
2: I know. I mean, to get something that rare, that strong, so beautiful, apparently flawless, I mean, that's an incredible find. One wonders how many diamonds of that quality is still out there buried under the ground that nobody knows about. Mm. But, you know, talking about valuable rocks, probably the most valuable rock is not diamond or some type of emerald. It's written on stone and it's put in a golden box and it's hidden away for many, many, many years. Of course, what we're talking about is the Ten Commandments, the most precious rocks, not because of the rock per se, but because of what's written on the rock.
1: That's right. You know, I kind of like rocks. Yeah, you know, I lived in a cave and we were surrounded by rocks, and you actually get to know some of them and their shapes and their design and colors. And Christ is often compared to a rock in the Bible. He said, His word, He said, He that hears these words of mine and does them is like a wise man building on the rock. And you can read in Ephesians 2:19 through 22, Now therefore you are no more strangers and foreigners, but fellow citizens with the saints and of the household of God, and are built on the foundation of the apostles and prophets, Jesus Christ himself being the chief cornerstone, in whom all the building fitly framed together grows into a holy temple in the Lord, in whom you are builded together for a habitation of God through the Spirit. And Peter says, we are lively stones built on that cornerstone of Jesus, who is the rock of ages. And that's, you know, rocks in the Bible represent something enduring and perfect. If you're going to want something to last, like the pyramids or even a tombstone, you make it out of stone. So it'll last. And that's why God wrote his law on rock, because of its enduring nature.
2: He wrote it with his own hand because his law doesn't change. I mean, people's opinions come and go, but the Word of God endures forever. You might want to know more about this very special law written on stone there in that golden box. You don't have to go find the golden box to read what's written on the stone. It's in the Bible. It's the Ten Commandments. We have a book. It's actually one of our study guides called Written in Stone, and it's all about the Ten Commandments and the principles that we find in Scripture in that law. If you'd like to receive this free gift, all you need to do is call the number 800-835-6747. And you want to ask for offer number 111, or ask by name, Written in Stone. And we'll be happy to send that to anyone here in North America. If you're outside of North America, just go to the Amazing Facts website, just amazingfacts.org, or .com, and you'll be able to read that study guide right there online. We're also going to give you a few other numbers as we work our way through the program, but if you have a Bible-related question, the number to call here to the studio is 800-463-7297, 800-463-7297. And also, if you would like to email us a Bible question, you can do so at balquestions@amazingfacts.org. balquestions@amazingfacts.org. Well, Pastor Doug, before we go to the phone lines, as we always do, we'd like to start with prayer. Dear Father, we thank you for this time that we have to be able to open your word and study. And we always ask for the Spirit to come and guide us here in the studio and be with those who are listening wherever they might be. And Lord, lead us into a clearer understanding of what the Bible teaches. For we ask this in Jesus' name. Amen.
1: Amen.
2: Well, I think we're ready for our first caller this evening. We've got Adrian listening from Texas. Adrian, welcome to the program.
3: Hi, how's it going?
1: Good. Appreciate your calling.
3: Okay, so basically the question is, how do we reconcile 1 Corinthians 1 when Paul is talking about that anything, meats and stuff that are sacrificed to idols basically means nothing? And then Jesus in Revelation 2, verse 14, he's saying that he's actually admonishing the church for eating meat sacrificed to idols. So I was just wondering how we can reconcile those two things.
1: Yeah, well, I think they're talking about two different things. First of all, Revelation is full of symbolism. And in Revelation chapter 2, when he's talking about Balaam, well, he's clearly not talking about literal Balaam, who had been dead for 1,400 years at that point. And later he talks about Jezebel. He talks about these Old Testament characters because of what they represent. And the idea of eating something sacrificed to idols, it was probably also talking about eating those things that are unclean, which Daniel would not do, that were sacrificed to idols. Daniel would not be defiled because he wanted to be faithful. Paul was dealing with a different issue. There were Jewish believers that did not think that the Gentiles should eat any meat, clean or unclean, sold in the Roman, the Greco-Roman marketplaces, because whenever they butchered anything, it was butchered in front of an idol. And so Paul is saying, look, the idol is nothing. There's nothing wrong with eating clean meat. And so I wouldn't worry about that. If your conscience bothers you, he says in Romans 14, if you're not going to eat it, don't eat it. So they're dealing with a different issue there than what you see in Revelation. And eating things sacrificed to idols in Revelation is really talking about ingesting false teachings that are contaminated by paganism. So there's a whole spiritual overtone in Revelation that you don't have there in 1 Corinthians.
2: All right. Thank you. Good question, Adrian. We've got James listening in Illinois. James, welcome to the program.
4: Thank you. Hi, pastors. May God continue to bless you both for all that you do.
1: Thank you.
4: My question is, do we know the original language? Was it Hebrew or Aramaic before the Tower of Babel?
1: No, I think everyone can speculate, but I don't think so. My guess is that when we get to heaven, if we're, you know, we are still speaking the language of Canaan or Eden, that we will find out that there are certain words in many languages that can be traced back to the original language. People that study languages today already see around the world, as people have migrated, they've taken certain words with them. I remember living among the Navajo Indians for about a year and a half in New Mexico, and there was a tribe of Eskimos in Alaska that spoke an almost identical language. They could understand each other, but all the tribes in between could not understand each other. So, you know, it's obviously there is some migration and languages change. I mean, you look at American English compared to England English, compared to South African English, which Pastor Ross speaks, compared to Australian English, and you can see that how quickly languages adopt new words and accents.
2: Although, if you had to guess, Pastor Doug, I don't know. What do you think? Do you think maybe the descendants of Seth that stayed probably closer to Noah after, you know, they left the ark, spoke a language closer to the language that was spoken before the flood versus those who joined in the Tower of Babel, had their languages confused and then dispersed around the globe?
1: Say something in Afrikaans.
2: In Afrikaans? Miskien daar is mense wat kan afrikaans praat. Okay, anyway.
1: That was worth it. No, I think people want to know.
2: For what it's worth, I think some people understood that.
1: So yeah, it's amazing how languages change over time. But yeah, so we don't know. I think Pastor Ross is right. We might find that some of the Semitic languages that you're going to find the language of Eden had a lot of similarity. Thanks for that. Appreciate it, James.
2: Thank you, James. We've got next call is Daryl listening in Florida. Daryl, welcome to the program.
5: Hi, pastors. My question is regarding Revelation chapter 13, verse 17. And mm-hmm. I just want to know, why does it say that no one can buy or sell unless they have either the mark of the beast, which I know that is like if you're following the Sunday law that's passed, obeying the Sunday law, or the name of the beast, which is Vicarius Filii Dei, or Vicar of the Son of God, or the number of his name, which we all know is 666. So why is it this or this or this? It's like cash or check or credit card. Like, yeah. Why is it like that?
1: Well, my guess is that here in Revelation 13, he's really saying anyone who worships the beast, and there's several ways that might be tested, but it's all going to boil down to the same thing. When you get to chapter 14, and I think it's mentioned again in chapter 18, it just summarizes it by saying those who worship the beast in his image. And so there will be different criteria where you'll prove it. You know, I know that like during World War II, there were laws made to basically eradicate the Jewish people. And there were one of several ways they would identify them. It didn't have to be any one way, but they had a few different tests. And so I think it's saying here in Revelation, there's a few different ways that your worship of the beast will be measured. The buying and selling will be for everybody. If they don't cooperate, there'll be economic sanctions on everybody who does not cooperate and worship the beast.
2: And at the end of time, there's just two groups, those who have the mark of the beast and those who have the seal of God. And I think the reason it's mentioned here, the mark, the name, the number, it's just reaffirming what this power is. There'll be many that'll go along with these laws that have to do with worship or restricting worship, because they want to be able to buy and sell. They don't necessarily believe that this is what the world needs. There'll be those who really believe that this is what the world needs and be very supportive of it. But I think the vast majority will just go along so that they can buy and sell. And so there's different motivations why people mm-hmm. will do this. But it's emphasizing this power that's described. You know, we do have a study guide called The Mark of the Beast, and it talks about the subject, and we'll be happy to send that to anyone who calls and asks. The number to call for that is 800-835-6747, and you can ask for the study guide. It's called The Mark of the Beast, and we'll be happy to get that in the mail to anyone here in North America.
1: All right, thank
2: Next
1: you.
2: Caller that we mm-hmm. have is Joel, listening in North Carolina. Joel, welcome to the program.
6: Good evening, everybody. Pastor Doug, I think I heard this in your sermons, and if you didn't say this, please tell me so I can be corrected. But I'm trying to figure out why we as Christianity as a whole tries to separate Christianity from the Jewish heritage, because I think it was you that said, you know, we read a Jewish book, we worship a Jewish savior, and when we become a Christian, we become spiritual Jews.
1: Yeah, I said that word for word. So that's, yeah.
6: I don't understand why Christians try to separate, you know, like they don't want to.
1: Yeah. Well, let me give you a few thoughts on that. First of all, if a person accepts Christ, there is a difference between a Christian. Of course, a Christian accepts Jesus as the Messiah. There are a lot of Jews, so a Christian can't just say, well, I'm now a Jew. I tell my Jewish family, I said, now I'm a completed Jew, because, you know, the Jews were supposed to both embrace and proclaim the Messiah. And so I think that we should embrace the Jewish heritage of the Christian church. Way back in, about 70, 80 AD, after the Jews had rebelled against the Romans and Judaism, was basically frowned on, and they were very upset with the Jewish nation for its rebellion against Rome. There's a lot of anti-Jewish sentiment in the Roman Empire. And so the Christians began to distance themselves a little bit from the Jews, because the persecution of the Jews began to overlap and they were persecuting Christians. They said, well, these are Jews. They worship the Sabbath, and they keep the same laws as the Jews, and they began to distance themselves. And so, you know, that trend has continued through history. It's just mind-boggling that during World War II, that you had some Nazis still considered themselves Christians while they were exterminating Jews. And if you've ever read the book, The Hiding Place, this one man who is Mr. Tin Boom, who is hiding Jews in his house, he had a Jewish baby. And they said, if you have that Jewish baby and you're caught, they'll kill you. He said, it was a Jewish baby that died for me. And so he said, I'm willing to, and he did end up dying. But, you know, they had the right attitude. Anyway, we have a book on that that's called Spiritual Israel. And if you'd like to read that, Joel or anybody, I think that's going to help you better understand that Christianity really is rooted in Judaism, and there shouldn't be.

0: And en route, it says the Lord tried to slay him. Now, just the very idea that God would try to slay somebody, it can leave you wondering, did God swing and miss? You know, if God wants to slay you, he's going to slay you. And basically it's saying that the wrath of God was rising up against Moses because Moses had been called to lead the people. He'd accepted the call. He had been convicted by the Holy Spirit that as the leader, he needed to embrace the covenant to Abraham. He had not had his own son, or at least one of his sons, circumcised. And I think maybe he had argued about this with his wife, because finally his wife says, okay, she circumcises the boy, and she said, you're a bloody man. Maybe she thought it was barbaric, or who knows what the discussion was. But Moses had not followed through in doing what God said, and God was saying, if you continue going down the road, you're in high-handed disobedience. You're going to be leading my covenant people, and you're not following the covenant in your own family. So reading between the lines, most commentators think this is what was happening here.
1: And I think the verse there, or at least the idea, as you mentioned, Pastor Doug, if God wanted to destroy Moses, yeah, he would have done it. But the Lord appeared in a threatening manner to Moses.
0: Kind of like the angel with Balaam and his donkey.
1: That's right, with a raised sword, maybe.
0: He could have killed him if he wanted
1: right.
0: to.
1: Just to illustrate the importance of what it is that Moses had to do in being faithful to the covenant. Good question. Next caller that
0: Thank
1: we have
0: Jim.
1: Is Claudette, listening from New Jersey. Claudette, welcome to the program.
2: Good evening, Pastor Doug. Thanks for taking me.
0: Yeah.
2: And Pastor Ross. Yes, my question is, based on 1 Corinthians 11, verse 5 and 6, and also verse 15, it says, but every woman that prays or prophesies with her head uncovered dishonoreth her head, for that is even all one as she was shaven. For if the woman be not covered, let her also be shorn. And then in verse 15 it says, but if a woman have long hair, it is a glory to her, for her hair is given for her for a covering. So if a woman has long hair and she's prophesying or praying in church, should she still wear a head covering over her natural hair?
0: All right, here's the big question, and it's a valid question, and this whenever we get this question, we need to answer with some humility because it's a difficult verse. The big question is, was Paul addressing a custom or was he addressing a command? There's no command earlier in the Bible that women should not pray with or without their heads covered. I don't know if there's anything that says anything about. The only time it talks about it, covering the head is sometimes if they were mourning, they would cover their heads. But so later in the same chapter, and Pastor Ross, you probably can find the verse, it says, for we have no such custom. I think the word custom is actually used in this passage. Let me give you an example, Claudette. When I am in Japan or some places in India, Pastor Ross and I were in a church in India where they get, you know, 18,000 people all take off their shoes, put them in cubby holes. Well, it's considered bad manners and disrespectful for you to walk in with your shoes. And Paul is saying that, you know, it was a custom that women, as a sign of humility, that they cover their heads. Was that cultural? And then Paul is saying your hair is a covering. God gives women a natural covering of hair, typically more than men. And then he later says in another place, you know, it's a shame for a man to have long hair. So he's just saying there ought to be this distinction. But, it appears it's a custom. I have no qualms. If a woman says, I'm convicted, I should cover my head when I'm in church, I'd say, praise the Lord. You follow the Holy Spirit. It certainly won't hurt anybody.
1: I think the point also, Pastor Doug, is it's emphasizing reverence in the sanctuary.
0: Yeah.
1: And again, different customs, different ways of doing things back in Bible times. And again, also in the Middle East, even today, that is a sign of reverence. In our culture, Pastor Doug, it would be a sign of disrespect or a lack of reverence if a man walks into a church and he leaves on his big cowboy hat. I mean, you remove your hat when you come into a church. That's a sign of respect. Mm-hmm. So I think the context there is we need to be reverent when we enter into worship and in the presence of
0: right.
1: God, whatever that culture might be.
0: Yeah, and Paul was saying the women were behaving in a scandalous, disrespectful way in the Corinthian church, and he was addressing that.
1: You know, the verse you refer to is also 1 Corinthians chapter 11, verse 16, where Paul says, but if anyone seems to be contentious, we do not have such a custom, nor do the churches of God.
0: Mm-hmm.
1: So it's referring to a specific situation that was taking place there.
0: Yep. Amen.
1: All right. Thank you for your call. We got Tay Vision listening in Illinois. Tay Vision, welcome.

0: to the program.
1: My question is, how do you know that the Holy Spirit's still working in you if you've been a Christian for years and you've noticed that you're not as sensitive or as passionate about Christ as you used to be?
2: Well, first of all, don't get discouraged. You've just described what it says in Revelation chapter 2, where he says the Ephesian church had lost its first love. They were still his people. They were still his church. You'll often see even in a marriage that during the time of dating and honeymoon, there's a lot of romance and excitement. And then, you know, after 10 years of marriage, things become a little more routine. Well, the Lord, you know, in our marriages, we want to keep that love alive. And also in your relationship with the Lord. Doesn't mean you're not a Christian anymore. You know, even Mary and Joseph, they took their eyes off Jesus when he was a young man. They lost him in Jerusalem. And Mary said, "We spent 3 days sorrowing and searching for you." And if we take our eyes off Jesus, sometimes we spend some time sorrowing and searching to find him again. But I would say, seek after the Lord and he'll be found. That's the promise. Draw near to God and he'll draw near to you. You want to renew that relationship, that love. And the way that happens, Jesus said, do the first works. I'm sure when you first fell in love with the Lord, you were poring over his word, you were spending time in prayer, you were thinking about his presence, you were sharing him with your friends. Do those things again, and you'll find a renewal in the Holy Spirit and the, you know, your sense of God's presence.
0: You know, I'm just wondering, Pastor Doug, what book we have that might
2: 12
0: be...
2: 12 Steps to Revival.
0: There we go. That's the one. That'll be a great blessing. Yep. To anyone wanting to have a deeper, fuller experience with Jesus, read the book. We'll send it to you for free. The number is 800-835-6747. You can ask for the book 12 Steps for Revival. We'll be happy to send it to you. Also, Pastor Doug, you did a series not too long ago called The New Heart. I think it's a 10-part series, and that is available, I believe, on YouTube. So if you want to look that up,
2: yeah. Doug Amazing Batchelor, Facts website. It's under our media ministry.
0: That's right there. Also on the Amazing Facts website. So that'll be a blessing. Next caller that we have is Daniel, and he's listening from VI. Where is that? Virginia? Daniel, welcome to the program.
3: Thank you, pastors. Good evening. Yeah, calling
2: evening.
3: From Virginia here. Just a question on Revelation 14:7, the first angel's message. You know, I know that the last part of the verse there is a direct reference to the fourth commandment, the Sabbath commandment. I was just wondering whether commentators have said, or in general, it's understood that the first three commandments can be found in that verse as well. Fear God would be the first commandment. Give glory to him by reflecting his image, the second commandment. For the hour's judgment has come. In other words, judging between who's taking the Lord's name in vain and who's not. I'm wondering if you can see in general the first table of the fourth the Ten Commandments there in that verse, and in the counterpart verse as well in Revelation 15:2, where it talks about the victory over the beast, the first commandment over his image, the second commandment over his mark, the fourth commandment, and over the number of his name, which would be the third commandment. I don't know if you see that or if commentators have seen that or if that's kind of a stretch.
2: Well, I don't know that I view it all the same way, but it's interesting that you're saying this because just moments before the program, I was thinking about Revelation 14 and how Revelation 14 is sort of a condensed Bible. The last message is found in there. And you're making me think as you're speaking about just seeing the other commandments in this passage. And for our friends that are listening, the Bible is written in a chiastic form, meaning that you've kind of got like the white bread, let's say it's whole wheat bread just for health's sake. And then in the middle, you've got the substance. And it's often in the Hebrew writings that in the middle, you'll find the climax. Revelation 14 is like the climax of Revelation. It's all concentrated in there. And it sort of summarizes who is saved and who is lost and why. So you can also find, I think, the law of God talks about those who keep the commandments of God in verse 12. That's fascinating. I appreciate that.
0: And
2: give me some ideas.
0: Yeah. The first angel's message actually quotes from the fourth commandment where it says, worship him who made the heavens, the earth, the sea.
2: Right.
0: So that's actually from part of the Ten Commandments.
2: Yeah, and I can see how you can see allusions to the other commandments in earlier in that verse or other places. Friends, we don't have time to do another question before we finish our first half, but we've got a lot more Bible question time coming. So stay tuned. We have some important announcements for you. We're going to be back and call in with your Bible questions. 800-GOD-SAYS, 800-GOD-SAYS, and we'll be back in a moment.
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2: Welcome back, listening friends, to Bible Answers Live. And if you're tuning in for the first time, this is a live international interactive Bible study, and we invite people around the country and other parts of the world, call in with your Bible questions. We'll do our best to give you a brief answer. Sometimes we can't give a big comprehensive answer to some of the questions, but we try to take as many questions as we can and make them understandable so that we can apply the Word of God to our lives. My name is Doug Batchelor.
0: My name is John Ross, and we've got Bronwyn listening and ready with his question. Bronwyn from Tennessee, welcome to the program.
5: Hello, good evening.
2: Evening. And your question?
5: If God knows the beginning to the end, why did He create Satan?
2: That's a good question. Sometimes the Lord allows things, even though He knows that it's going to cause problems. He made all of His creatures free, and He even made a beautiful angel named Lucifer, very powerful angel, made him free. That means he's free to love God, to worship God, to make choices. Lucifer chose to not love God and to love himself more. And all of the sin in the universe has come from people making that choice. Now, how old are you? Do you mind my asking?
5: I'll be 21 in October, so I'm 20.
2: You're 20, okay. You sounded younger, forgive me. When your parents decided to have you, assuming it was a free choice, did they get any kind of written guarantee that you would always be cooperative and a good child and obedient?
5: No.
2: But they took a risk because they wanted to love you and wanted love, and that you might make other choices, right?
5: Yes, sir.
2: So God made His creatures and gave them freedom to choose, knowing there was a risk, and He knew what Lucifer would do. And it's demonstrating to the whole universe what the problem of sin is, and it'll never happen again. So, but you know, we have a DVD.
0: Well, we do have the Cosmic Conflict DVD, and Bronwyn, or anyone listening or watching, you can just simply go to the Amazing Facts website, and you'll be able to view that DVD there, or I think it's also available on YouTube. We also have a study guide that's called Did God Create a Devil? And we'll be happy to send that to anyone who calls and asks. The number is 800-835-6747, and ask for the book. It's called Did God Create a Devil? And we'll send that to anyone who calls and asks. Jose is listening in Puerto Rico. Jose, welcome to the program.
6: Hello, welcome. Can you hear me?
2: We can. Thanks for calling.
6: Sure. My question is, if Christ's suffering was a byproduct of our sins or a requirement for our salvation, I'm looking for the tabernacle, and the tabernacle, of course, is the representation of Jesus. But in the tabernacle, the sacrificial lamb does not have pass for a tribulation like a suffering of Christ.
2: Right. Well, of course, keep in mind that the sacrificial system with lambs was symbolic. Clearly, a lamb cannot think and experience the anguish of a human, of betrayal and those different things. In fact, the priests kind of went out of their way to make the sacrifice of the lamb as painless and quick as possible, because it all symbolized Christ and His sacrifice. But the sacrifice of Christ, the hardest part was not actually the death, it was the suffering, the separation from God in the death that He experienced. That's like when Jonah went into the belly of the whale for 3 days and 3 nights. Jesus when God withdrew his protection there in the Garden of Gethsemane, he went through incredible suffering and turmoil where he was weeping in the garden, perspiring blood. So the lamb, I wouldn't try and make a too strong a comparison because the lamb was simply a symbol.
0: Mm-hmm. A symbol of Jesus. And of course, the wages of sin is death, and mm-hmm. that's what was emphasized. But along with the wages of sin, there is suffering. Mm-hmm. We know that everyone at the end will be rewarded according to their works. So that's both for the righteous and the unrighteous. There are degrees of judgment, degrees of punishment for the right. wicked. Christ suffered for the sins of the whole world, the Bible tells us.
2: Mm-hmm.
0: All right. Well, thank you, Jose. Fred in Oregon. Fred, welcome to the program.
7: Thank you much. Thanks for taking my call.
2: Mm-hmm.
7: My question, Matthew 25, verse 9. Were the five foolish asked the five wise for some of their oil, and they said no, that they had to go to those that sell to buy their own. Now, I know in Revelation 13, if you have, you can't buy or sell unless you have the mark. So is this an indication that these five foolish have the mark?
2: You know, I think that the parable of the 10 virgins is not just talking about the mark of the beast and the seal of God. I think it's talking about professed Christians, and it not only applies to the last days, because Jesus does make Matthew 25 is on the heels of the signs of his second coming, but I think in every age, God has had his people that some that had a knowing relationship, they had the Holy Spirit, they had a reserve, and those who were careless, and they were not watching and praying, they were not ready, they had not fortified their faith for times of trial and darkness. And or they lost their patience. You know, the Bible talks about he that endures to the end will be saved. Certainly in the last days, those that are lost, the five foolish virgins, they would be getting the mark of the beast. And the five who have it, have the oil, they're going to have the seal of God, they'll be saved. But I don't know if I'm answering what you're asking.
7: It's just been something that I've wondered about because we obviously, in the last days, are not able to...
2: Can't buy or sell.
7: Can't buy or sell. And you know, I just didn't know with these...
2: Well, with the 10 virgins...
7: With these five foolish...
2: Yeah, when the wise virgins, pardon me for jumping in, but when the wise virgins tell the foolish, you must buy for yourself, we cannot take someone else's experience from them. We must have our own experience. They said, you've got to have it for yourself. And they waited too long to have that personal experience or have that filling with the Holy Spirit. And, you know, that applies. It's a truth in every time. I don't think it's talking so much about buying and selling. Where is it? In Revelation chapter 3, where Jesus says to the church of Laodicea, you know, buy of me gold tried in the fire. And Isaiah says, ho, everyone that thirsts, buy without money, without price. And so when it says buy, it doesn't always mean, you know, going to the market and pulling out your credit card. Buy means go obtain.
0: And these are all professed followers of Christ.
2: Right.
0: Describes them as waiting for the bridegroom.
2: And they're virgins.
0: That's right. They have a pure faith. They have the lamp, which represents the word of God. So even with amongst those who profess to be waiting for the coming of Jesus, you've got the wise and you've got the foolish. Mm-hmm. Now the foolish will eventually get the mark of the beast, but at that time where they're all together, they're all professing to follow Christ. So it's sort of a warning, a wake-up call mm-hmm. for the church, I think.
2: Yeah, and they're all waiting for the bridegroom to come.
0: That's right. All right, thank you for your call. We've got John listening in Nebraska. John in Nebraska, welcome.
8: That's right. Thank you for taking my call. Appreciate it. Watch you guys all the time.
2: Thank you, John. And your question?
8: Well, it's kind of a mixed-up question, but I'll try to get it out the way I want to, talking to your man beforehand. If Jesus said, if you lust after a woman, you've committed adultery in your heart. If a man is watching porn all the time and he's lusting after the woman, he's committing adultery in his heart. If a wife gets a divorce, can she remarry? That'd be my question.
2: Okay, what you said makes sense. First of all, I would not compare a man or a woman who's having a struggle with pornography as being the same thing as committing an actual affair. You know, in most laws, most countries, thinking about murdering someone is definitely not the same thing as murdering somebody. And so when a person is committing adultery in their heart, there's definitely sin in the heart. And Jesus says that, and there's a sin of adultery in the heart, but it's not the same as committing the act of adultery. And I think that's so important to understand, because I've met men and women before that said, well, I'm thinking about it, I may as well do it. Well, there's a big difference between the two. And I've talked to women before, and they said, you know, my husband, I caught him viewing pornography, and so that's adultery, and so I'm going to divorce him. I also think that's a mistake. I don't think this is what Jesus is talking about. Now, it is certainly a sin. If a woman divorces a man and she does not have biblical grounds, or if a man divorces his wife, Christ said they don't really have a right to remarry. And I know I'll probably get letters on this that, you know, people are going to say, well, it's the same thing. I actually went into depth in my book on marriage, divorce, and remarriage. I talk about this because a lot of people have asked about it. Mm-hmm. Pornography is an epidemic today. And there's a lot of people that are wondering, well, since my spouse has had a problem with this, is that grounds for divorce? It becomes a really slippery slope when you say yes, because some people describe pornography as the daytime soap operas. Mm-hmm. You can, you know, two people obviously committing adultery. And it goes from there all the way to what they call hard porn. And so where do you draw the line? If you start saying thinking it is the same as doing it, then, you know, you can drive by a billboard with a girl in a bathing suit and say, now I can file for divorce. Mm-hmm. And so you've got to be very careful. I hope that makes sense to everybody.
0: And of course, I think you're emphasizing the fact, Pastor Doug, that it's still sin. Jesus makes it very clear.
2: Exactly.
0: It's something that needs to be repented of. And if somebody continues down those paths, they are going to eventually harden their heart against the prompting of the Holy Spirit.
2: And the attitude often leads to the action.
0: Exactly.
2: Yeah.
0: Exactly. But it's not necessarily the same thing.
2: Right.
0: So we need to be aware of that. Good question. Thank you for calling. Next caller that we have is Guy listening from California. Guy, welcome to the program.
9: Hello. Thank you for taking my call. So my question is regarding Genesis 31, verse 19. And it says in that verse that Laban had gone to see to the cutting of the wool of his sheep. So Rachel secretly took the images of the gods of her father's house. So why did Rachel steal images or gods of Laban? Was there some kind of secret power to these gods or these idols? I mean, were they going to tell him or were they going to tell him where Rachel and
2: The word gods there, they used to have idols that were like, it was a god, and it was something of like a property deed. You'll read later where, well, first of all, I highly recommend that nobody has a god that can be stolen, because if your god can be packed in someone's camelback and ridden off with, you got a pretty small god. So that always strikes me as funny that Laban comes and says, you stole my gods. And she put them in the saddlebag and sat on them, sitting on his gods. So most commentators that I've seen, Pastor Ross, you may have seen something different in this. They say that because the daughters said to Jacob, our father has taken our dowry. He hasn't given, you know, everything that we should have gotten as a dowry, he's taken from us, he spent it. And the girls, wanting to have something of value, took, or at least Rachel took these gods, these idols, which were like property deeds. And they had some value attached to them. There was some monetary value attached to it.
0: And I think it's also clear that, you know, the family, Rachel's family, Laban and alike, even though they claimed to worship the true God, the customs of those living mm-hmm. around them had probably crept into their understanding. For that reason, it was important that God was to take Abraham and his descendants out from the land of Ur. So there was kind of a little bit of a mix of idolatry. And maybe that was also part of the reason. Here she's leaving home. She wants to take something maybe to remind her of home.
2: No, they were little idols.
0: Yeah. And she,
2: but I don't know that they worshiped them. But they did have little idols, I think, that were sort of
0: carved
2: like
0: out of stone or whatever it is. And they had value. Maybe they could be sold for something.
2: Yeah.
0: All right. Interesting. Good question. All right. We've got Jared listening from Missouri. Jared, welcome to the program.
10: Hello. Thank you.
2: Yes. Thank you, Jared. Your question.
10: My question is, if we're supposed to judge the evil angels, doesn't that mean we were predestined to fall into temptation at the Garden of Eden, since we had to know good and evil at the tree of good and evil?
2: I'm not sure I understand the rationale of your question. Now, the Bible says, do you not know that you will judge angels? I agree with that. So you're saying that that somehow is connected with predestination.
10: Yeah, because we had to know evil, we had to eat the fruit of good and evil to judge, right?
2: Yeah, well, I think, let's just back up and talk about what the verse is saying. I think Paul is telling us that when he says, know ye not that you will judge angels, he's talking, I think that's 1 Corinthians 7. He's saying, you know, you need to be able to judge in the smallest matters. Don't you know you can even judge angels? Well, obviously, Christians are not going to decide if angels are saved or lost. When we get to heaven, the veil's pulled aside, we're going to not only see our guardian angels, we probably are going to see the angels that were our menaces during our lives, or our adversaries that Satan had appointed to tempt us. And we're going to say, yes, this angel was the one that, you know, was leading me into sin, and, you know, he deserves his punishment. So we'll be affirming the judgments of God, I think, in that. But I don't know why predestination would need to fit into that scenario.
0: In other words, can you judge without knowing evil between good and evil? Well, I think you can.
2: Yeah.
0: I mean, to judge is to discern, and even Adam and Eve in the Garden of Eden, it was never God's purpose or desire that they eat from the tree of the knowledge of good and evil. But they could choose, and they could discern and say, nope, we don't want to eat of that. Mm-hmm. We do want to eat of this. So it doesn't necessarily mean that you have to, you know, partake of evil to know that it's bad.
2: Right. We do have a book that talks about predestination, and it's called Can a Saved Man Choose to Be Lost?
0: If you'd like to receive that, the number to call is 800-835-6747. You can ask for the book, Can a Saved Man Choose to Be Lost? We'll be happy to send that to anyone in North America. Next caller that we have, Connor, listening from Colorado. Connor, welcome to the program. Thanks for your patience.
11: Yep, thank you. How are you guys?
2: Doing great.
11: Alrighty, so I've been keeping the original Sabbath for a while now, and I had some friends and family that just kind of argued with the importance, of course, in a friendly way. And I just wanted to know what the importance was of keeping the original Sabbath.
2: Well, when you say the original Sabbath, you know, the Bible tells us that God created the world in 6 days, that he blessed the seventh day. That was reiterated for the children of Israel when he saved them. He said, remember. Now, God wouldn't say remember if something didn't prior exist. They had forgotten it living among the Egyptians. He said, remember the I've set aside a day for spiritual and physical rest to worship God. And God blessed that day. God rested that day. He says, I've blessed a particular day, the seventh day, and I want you to remember the seventh day. And it says it three times there. He blessed the seventh day. He sanctified the seventh day, and he asks us to remember that. Well, over time, during time of the Roman era, there was a lot of compromise, and they gradually switched from the seventh day to the first day. And you can read about that during the time of Constantine. He's the one who published the Edict of Milan. I would say that if it's one of the Ten Commandments, how important is one of the Ten Commandments? And, you know, some will argue it doesn't matter what day it is as long as it's a seventh day, but God doesn't say keep a seventh day. He says keep the seventh day. It's a particular day. God didn't say for everybody to pick their own day. Think about the chaos that would be in the Christian church if everyone picks their own day of worship and there's no corporate worship. So, you know, the Sabbath can be traced all the way back to Adam and Eve. They kept it in the Old Testament. The apostles kept it. Jesus kept it. And it says in Isaiah, we're going to keep it in heaven. So that's a quick summary. It's still important. We have Absolutely. A lesson on that has all these.
0: We do. It's called The Lost Day of History. And we'll be happy to send this to anyone who calls and asks. The number is 800-835-6747. Ask for the Amazing Facts Study Guide. It's called The Lost Day in History. We also have a website called sabbathtruth.com.
2: Yes.
0: That's filled with great Bible studies. There's video all on the subject of the Bible Sabbath, and you'll enjoy taking a look at that. We've got Bruce listening from North Carolina. Bruce, welcome to the program.
12: Hello, pastors.
2: Hi, thank you for calling.
12: I would like to for you to explain the time prophecy in Daniel 12.
2: All right. Now, for our friends that are listening, last chapter of Daniel chapter 12, brings about a summary of the prophecies mentioned earlier in the book. Daniel outlines the history of God's people and the battle they're going to have with good and evil, and even highlights the beast power in Daniel chapter 7, 8, 9, 11. And so when you get to chapter 12, he backs up and he reviews those time periods. One time is 1,260 years. Then there's another time that is 1,290 years, and then there's 1,335 years. And you know, I said a minute ago, we try to summarize our questions in 2 or 3 minutes. It's hard to do that with this question. But those three time prophecies, you can see that, let's start with the 1260. 1260 is mentioned several times in the Bible. 1260 in the Jewish year, that's 1,260 days. That is 3.5 years. Jesus taught for 3.5 years. The famine of Elijah, 3.5 years. Esther's process to choose Esther began 3.5 years after this feast, or after the book begins up to the feast. And in Daniel, it talks about a time, a times and the dividing of a time. A time was a year, a times was a pair or a couple of years. That's 2 and 1 is 3, and a dividing a half. 42 months is in Revelation. 42 months, 30 days of the Jewish month, 1,260 days. You've got that time period, talks about a time of apostasy, resistance, persecution, happened several times in the Bible. And so that is one of the principal times that's repeated in Revelation. Daniel adds the time 1290 and 1335 because he gives a starting point in Christian history when
0: Clovis,
2: the king of the Franks, the Holy Roman Empire basically was inaugurated.
0: Mm-hmm. And the date for that 508.
2: Mm-hmm.
0: And what's significant about that date is Clovis, who was leader of the Franks, was in opposition at first to the Roman power, to the papacy. But when he converted to Christianity, he was a pagan. When he converted to Christianity, that really opened up the whole area known today as France to become supportive of the papal power.
2: Yeah.
0: So 508 is considered the starting date for that 1290. And the 1335, starting at that same date in 508, brings you up to 1843, when there was a great revival that was taking place in North America and other places around the world. And they were discovering the prophecies of Daniel, in particular the 2300 days of Daniel 8:14. So just a really interesting study when you look at these different time periods. You know, Pastor Doug, I don't think we have a book specifically on Daniel 12, but maybe that's something
2: we need to
0: work
2: write
0: on.
2: One.
0: Yeah.
2: As you're talking, we get this question, we need to write something.
0: Yeah, absolutely. All right, well, thanks for your call. We've got, Jim listening in Canada. Jim, welcome to the program.
13: Thank you very much for having me on.
2: Yeah.
13: I'd like to say you guys are my favorite pastors on TV.
2: Well, thank you.
13: I joined the Seventh Day a few years ago, and it's a blessing.
2: Well, bless your heart. Thank you.
13: Well, my question is the commandment of thou shalt not kill. And I noticed that a lot of pastors are saying thou shalt not murder. Now, to me, that's changing it, and God said not to change it. So, and I've noticed, like, when I watched that movie, Hacksaw Ridge, Dobbs could not be swayed, and he did not kill. And he performed, a super miracle. He saved all those people on that ridge.
2: Yeah, it was remarkable. Well, let me talk about that. He refused to pick up a gun, and he was not going to kill. He was a fellow human. And, of course, Jesus tells us to overcome evil with good. By the way, I knew Desmond Doss, and just a wonderful man. His wife her family was in a church I pastored, so I'd see him on a regular basis. He'd come up to visit her family. Anyway, Jesus actually uses the word, and you might look this up, Pastor Ross. I think it's in Mark chapter 10, when Jesus is quoting the Ten Commandments to the rich young ruler, and he quotes that commandment. He specifically says, "Thou shalt not murder." Now, there is a difference between murder and killing. And I think you'll agree, Jim, that, you know, if you step on a weed and you kill it, you're not going to be called a murderer. And that's not breaking that commandment, thou shalt not kill. Or if a mosquito's biting you and you swat it to put it out of its misery, you've technically killed the mosquito, but you've not broken the commandment, thou shalt not kill. That commandment, and then why would God tell Moses, thou shalt not kill, and then tell Moses to execute and stone certain people that had broken other commandments?
0: Mm-hmm. The verse you're referring to, Matthew 19:18, which Jesus says, thou shalt not murder, and he uses the word murder.
2: Yeah. Murder is defined as a taking of innocent life, and human life in particular. So I do think that we've got to be careful not to think of thou shalt not kill in the broad sense of killing anything. It's really talking about taking of innocent human life. If a person is defending their family and some crazed murderer comes into their home, and in the process of defending their family, they have to kill the perpetrator, they are not ever tried by any people as a killer, because they've not committed murder. It's just self-defense.
0: Or if somebody, you know, an accident occurs,
2: yeah,
0: and accidentally somebody gets killed, and it's just an accident, you don't hold that person accountable for murder. Matter of fact, there's even a story in the Bible, and it gives the example, if you're swinging an axe and the axe head comes off and kills somebody, you're not held liable for murder. You go to a city of refuge, and then they find that it was an accident, and you're free.
2: Yeah, and even the laws today, laws about manslaughter, talking about unintentional.
0: Mm-hmm.
2: You've got premeditated murder, so forth. So, yeah, I think it's closer to say thou shalt not murder. Even though I know the King James and some versions say thou shalt not kill, I would respect that. We do have our lesson we started out with, saying written in stone, talks more about that law. Now, Pastor Ross, for our friends that are listening or watching right now, we sort of sign off in stages. We want to say goodbye to our friends that are listening on satellite radio, but the rest of you don't go anywhere, because in just a moment we're going to come back. We're going to take some rapid-fire Bible questions that you have sent in via email. God bless to the rest.
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0: Hello, friends. Welcome back. We have about 2.5 minutes, Pastor Doug, to answer some of the email questions that have come into the program. If you'd like to send us an email question, the email address is balquestions@amazingfacts.org. All right, question number one. Brittany's asking, what did Jesus mean when he called the Pharisees a brood of vipers?
2: Yeah, and I think that even John the Baptist uses that term. Well, in the Bible, vipers are considered snakes. They're considered synonymous in many places with the devil, whereas at Revelation chapter 12 is at least one place where it calls that old serpent, the dragon, Satan. And so it calls him the devil, Satan, dragon, serpent. And so when you say a brood of vipers, he's basically saying you're a bunch of demon-led individuals, mm-hmm, which is, you know, you think about a snake pit, and they would get together and they would connive and talk about how to, you know, persecute God's prophets. And so Jesus, and they led a lot of people astray. He said, you rob widows' houses. So it was not a compliment.
0: Okay, we have another question. Jackie is asking, do we really have to pray for those who are wicked?
2: Well, you know, Jesus says, love your enemies, and we should be thankful that while we were yet sinners, Christ died for us. So even in our lostness and our wickedness, wickedness would be, you know, sort of like intentional disobedience, God is merciful to us. And I think we know there are stories in the Bible of people who are wicked. I think of Manasseh was probably the best example. You know, sacrificed his children in the fire, killed Isaiah the prophet, a wicked man. He went through a dramatic conversion.
0: Mm-hmm.
2: So, yes, even wicked people can be reached by the power of God.
0: We also have the conversion of Nebuchadnezzar, king of Babylon.
2: Yeah.
0: All right, another question that we have. Isabel wants to know, how can she be bold for Jesus, but in a subtle way, because she's timid?
2: Well, you can, of course, be bold in your prayers, and the Lord can make even a timid person bold at the right time.
0: Mm-hmm.
2: You know, it talks about the righteous are as bold as a lion. So I think, you know, as you just pray for opportunity to speak up, you can be bold with the words that you speak, and they don't have to be loud. You can say something profound, and it'll get everyone's attention.
0: Okay. Well, Pastor Doug, we want to remind our friends who are listening, if you have a Bible question and you'd like to submit it to the program, just email balquestions@amazingfacts.org, and we will try to answer as many questions as we can before we run out of time and you hear music in the background. 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
14: The speech he gave at the Illinois Republican Senate Convention in Springfield on June the 16th, 1858, is widely regarded as one of Abraham Lincoln's most important. Lincoln quoted Jesus saying, "A house divided against itself cannot stand." His words were prescient. The Civil War began just 3 years later when Lincoln was president. Of course, Jesus' words were true, true for a country, true for a family, true for a church, and true for a person, which is why Jesus said, "You shall love the Lord your God with all your heart, with all your soul, and with all your mind." The reason many people struggle in their faith is that their heart is divided and they've never chosen to surrender fully to Jesus. Let Him have your whole heart today. Don't hold anything back from God. Choose to stand on Jesus' side. Give Him all. And when you do that, your life will take off. John Bradshaw, It Is Written.

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1: Thanks for joining me on It Is Written. We're starting a series on a book of the Bible that changed the world. Literally, changed the world. For hundreds of years, the Western world was dominated by one religious belief system. And that was spectacularly upended after a man read this certain book of the Bible and shared its message. Doing so very nearly cost him his life. In fact, he spent almost a year in hiding after making himself the enemy of an empire. What he unearthed and then shared with the world brought about the most significant social and religious change of the last 1,000 years. Wars were fought because of what he found in this book. Lives were lost. High-profile people were executed. Millions were martyred. Battle lines were drawn. So what could be so inflammatory as to cause all that? Well, we're going to find out. The book of Romans was written by the Apostle Paul, the man who was arrested by God as he neared Damascus while on his way to arrest Christians and bring them back to Jerusalem to be prosecuted and likely killed. Paul was driven by an intense hatred for Christians and Christianity, and an intense hatred for Jesus. But Paul was sincere in his faith in God, and you know he was sincere because when God got hold of Paul's heart and showed him the truth of what the Bible said, Paul left everything else behind, took hold of the Word of God, and dedicated himself to sharing it, suffering in the process. Paul's attitude to begin with wasn't unlike the attitude of the church of Luther's day, which heard the German priest's biblical message and reacted by first kicking him out of the church and then trying to kill him. So what is it about the book of Romans that caused such a vitriolic reaction from so many people? We're going to go through the book of Romans chapter by chapter. We'll look at the farewells in chapter 16, at Paul's encouragement to pay your taxes and be subject to authorities in chapter 13. We'll look at what Paul said about Israel and the Jews, about walking after the Spirit and not after the flesh. We'll look at death to self, justification by faith, Abraham's faith, and a lot more. Romans contains some of the most memorable passages in the entire Bible. Who shall separate us from the love of Christ? For I am persuaded that neither death, nor life, nor angels, and so on, shall be able to separate us from the love of God, which is in Christ Jesus our Lord. That's Romans 8, 35, 38, and 39. For the wages of sin is death, but the gift of God is eternal life through Jesus Christ our Lord. Chapter 6, verse 23. All have sinned and come short of the glory of God. Romans 3, 23. And that little phrase that upended the order of Western civilization. The just shall live by faith. Now that thought wasn't original to Paul. Paul read that in Habakkuk, one of the minor prophets in the Old Testament. But Paul co-opted that thought to make his case about the entire plan of salvation. In fact, Paul borrowed a lot from the Old Testament in the book of Romans. He quotes Isaiah a lot. He quotes extensively from the Psalms and Genesis, as well as Exodus, Malachi, Hosea, Leviticus, Deuteronomy, Joel, Nahum, and more. So let's dive into Romans, Romans chapter 1, and we'll find that Romans chapter 1 is dynamite. In this chapter, Paul covers a range of subjects, and we'll zero in on a couple of big ones. Paul's about to make the claim that God saves Jews and Gentiles in the same way, that Gentiles can be saved just as well as Jews can. Not really big news for us today, but revolutionary in that day. He deals with creation, with morality, and he introduces us to the major point of the book of Romans, that salvation comes by faith. Or he's not going to say that the law of God is not important, but Paul gets the focus just right when he says, obedience doesn't save you, Jesus saves you, and faith lays hold of Jesus and makes salvation real in your life. In fact, he's going to make it really clear that anyone can receive salvation from God. So if you've ever doubted that God can save you, you'll find out that he definitely can. Like the rest of Paul's epistles, Romans starts with Paul introducing himself. He calls himself a servant of Jesus Christ. Actually, the word he uses is the Greek word doulos, slave. He describes himself as a slave of Jesus Christ, a bondservant, not someone who is mistreated and has no rights, but a willing servant, a complete servant of God. Quite a turnaround for someone who hated Jesus with a passion and wanted Jesus' followers dead. First verse of Romans, Paul says he was separated unto the gospel of God. And then he says that God promised that gospel before by his prophets in the Holy Scriptures, which means that the gospel was spoken of, revealed in the Old Testament. Be careful about neglecting the Old Testament. Paul says the gospel is in there. Paul states that Jesus is the Son of God, made of the seed of David, and declared to be the Son of God with power, the evidence of that being that Jesus was raised from the dead. Paul then says that we have received grace and apostleship. And for what reason? For obedience to the faith. Grace, he says, leads to obedience. And Romans 1 gives us an idea of what Paul was like. He was a church planter. He was a soul winner. His top priority was sharing the gospel, inviting others to know Jesus and be saved. Now, look at where Paul goes. You'll notice in Paul's writings that there's a constant theme that emerges, a constant theological battle that he fights. There were Jewish believers in the Church of Rome who wanted to emphasize certain tenets of Judaism. They wanted to push the keeping of feast days. They wanted to press circumcision as a requirement. They wanted to overlay unnecessary requirements on the church. When the church council met at Jerusalem in Acts chapter 15, that council addressed this issue. Acts 15 verse 5, "But some of the sect of the Pharisees who believed rose up, saying, it is necessary to circumcise them and to command them to keep the law of Moses. James spoke up and said, therefore I judge that we write to them to abstain from things polluted by idols, from sexual immorality, from things strangled, and from blood." Of course, that's not to say that's the sum total of the Christian experience. He could have mentioned not killing and not stealing and so forth. But these were the controverted issues, and the early church made clear that circumcision was not binding. Feast day keeping was not binding. The sacrifices and the feast days of the old law of Moses were not binding on Christian believers. Paul fought this idea in Ephesians and Corinthians. It's big in Galatians. In fact, in Galatians he wrote that, "If I yet preach circumcision, then is the offense of the cross ceased. Promote the works of the law as being salvific in nature, and you're destroying the meaning of the cross," Paul says. I appreciate seeing you here on It Is Written, and I'd love to connect with you daily with a daily word. It's called Every Word. 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I'd love you to get my daily Bible word, Every Word. 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This question of the role of the law is one of the key issues Paul addresses in Romans. You'll see it repeatedly. It's a theme he develops throughout the book of Romans. He says in verse 14, "I am debtor both to the Greeks and to the barbarians. I'm ready to preach the gospel to you that are at Rome also." In verse 16, he then says, "The gospel is the power of God to salvation for everyone who believes, for the Jew first and also for the Greek." The gospel, the good news, the euangelion, the gospel message. That is the power of God which brings salvation. find the gospel message, believe it, and you have salvation. The word Paul uses here for power is the Greek word dunamis, which is where the English word dynamite comes from. The gospel is dynamite. It's powerful. Through Jesus, there is no one God cannot save. There is no sin that God cannot forgive. There is no sin that has to bind you. There is no life that's been lived so badly that God cannot turn it around. The gospel is so powerful, sinners can be forgiven and transformed. Jesus can do that in your life. And Paul is going to point out it happens through faith in Jesus. Paul is not ashamed of the gospel message that must go to Jews and Gentiles. Now, that's not a challenging thought today, but put yourself in the shoes of the people hearing this letter read for the first time. The Church of Rome was a mixture of Jewish converts and heathen converts. And Paul is saying to the self-righteous Jewish converts, and he'll talk more about this in later chapters, God can save Jews and also Greeks. He says of the gospel, "For in it the righteousness of God is revealed from faith to faith. As it is written, the just shall live by faith." Now that's Paul's thesis statement. The rest of the book of Romans explains and amplifies that statement. I'm getting ahead of myself a bit, but I want to prod your thinking. If I were to ask you, why do you believe you're going to heaven? Or perhaps, what does it take for a person to be able to go to heaven? Many people are going to say, I'll go to heaven because I'm a good person, which is a calamitous answer. The just shall live by faith, the Bible says. Faith lays hold of the righteousness of Christ, and that brings salvation. Ask a lot of people, and they'll say, as long as you're a good person. So define a good person for me. In Romans 3, Paul is going to tell us that there is none righteous, no, not one. Two verses later, there is none that does good, no, not one. Eternal life isn't given to the good. There's no one who is good. Eternal life is given to the righteous. Now, you might say, but no one is righteous. And you'd be right, except that faith in Jesus lays hold of His righteousness. When you believe in Jesus as your Savior, you receive His righteousness, which is the righteousness a person needs in order to go to heaven. Romans 4 verse 3, Abraham believed God and it was counted to him for righteousness. When he believed God was able to do what God had promised, it was imputed to him for righteousness. Good enough to go to heaven doesn't exist. People say, I'll do my best and God will do the rest. That's the antithesis of what Paul wrote in Romans. Your best isn't worth 2 cents. That's why you have faith in Jesus and in His best. Others will say, if I receive certain sacraments, then I can have eternal life. But that's precisely what Paul is teaching against here. That's salvation by works. It's no different to the Jewish believers saying, males have to be circumcised to be saved, or we should observe this Jewish feast day and then we can have assurance. This is what upset the church in Martin Luther's day. He preached righteousness by faith, quoting Paul and quoting Habakkuk, and the church of his day said, you can't teach people that. The church knew that if they could convince people that salvation came via the sacraments, then people would need the church for salvation, because through the church they would receive the sacraments. The people would become dependent on the church for salvation, and the sacraments would prop up the economy of the church. It was all salvation by works. Paul says, the just shall live by faith, or eternal life comes from faith in Christ and His Word. A person becomes just in the sight of God through faith in Jesus alone. That's the basis for everything that follows in the book of Romans. Now Paul addresses people who hold the truth in unrighteousness. Paul states that all people can know God because God has revealed Himself. The invisible things of Him from the creation of the world are clearly seen, being understood by the things that are made. God can be seen in creation, seen and known in the works of His hands. Evolutionary theory was inevitable, really. Satan knew that to sweep away God's influence in the world, he would have to abolish the teaching of creation. Paul's point is, you see evidence for God every time you see the things God has created. See a waterfall, or a flower, or a baby, or a sunrise. And you have to say that's evidence for God, because obviously those things didn't get there on their own. But after Charles Darwin was done, people were now saying those things got there on their own. So no need for God, because there was a Big Bang. No need for God, because somehow nothing exploded for reasons we can't understand, because you can't understand something like that. And then everything, the entire universe, now exists because everything came from nothing. In Darwin's day, there were plenty of people looking for a reason to shut God out of their lives. Sinners want a way to get rid of God, and evolution gave them just that thing. Evolution, there is no God. Marxism, there is no God. Much, not all, but much of science today, there is no God. Why shouldn't we have so much sin in the world

knew not God, became vain in their imaginations, and their foolish heart was darkened. And notice this, professing themselves to be wise, they became fools. Now, without wanting to be offensive, it's bizarre that well-educated people can tell you with a straight face that this universe got here on its own. Professing themselves to be wise, they became fools. And then Paul talks about where this thinking led in his day. He writes of people dishonoring their own bodies between themselves. They worshipped and served the creature more than the Creator, and consequently, God gave them up to vile affections. Here, Paul speaks specifically about women who did change the natural use into that which is against nature, and likewise also the men, leaving the natural use of the woman, burned in their lust one toward another, men with men working that which is unseemly. The challenge we have with this passage of the Bible isn't that it's hard to understand. It's very clear. The challenge we have is people saying, "Why are you being judgmental and mean?" Or, "Why is God unfair?" You know, no one thinks it's mean when we repeat what the Bible says about pride. The Bible says pride is an abomination. No one minds when we say that. When we talk about what the Bible says about loving your neighbor, not being hateful, not stealing, people don't mind that at all. Now, when I say that the Bible teaches against the drinking of alcohol, I'll get some pushback. There are Christians who love to drink, you know, and they're determined to do it in spite of what the Bible says. Now, touch the subject of morality, and some people get pretty sensitive, reserving the right to determine their own moral code. Many people believe that this is just the way I am, and nothing can change that. I recognize this can be a very complex matter for some people. I know matters of a moral nature run deep. They get right down into the wiring of who we are. And I'm not sure we can always know just what factors are at play in a person's experience to lead them to believe that they are how they are and that they cannot possibly change. Obviously, many immoral people have changed. Many adulterers have changed. Many heterosexuals and many gays have changed. All kinds of immoral people have changed. It happens every day. God is clear about this. He's able to change any person's life and can keep anyone from yielding to inappropriate desires. Right after this, Paul lists a catalog of various sins, and he mentions fornication. This is what we could term sexual immorality. Why is it that when we talk about fornication, "I was born this way and can't change," isn't a good excuse? No one accepts that. Why were you unfaithful to your husband? "Well, I was born this way and I simply cannot change. I have to sleep around." No, we don't think that. Nobody does. What we know is that Paul is clear. Leave God out of your life and you cannot experience the power of the gospel. He mentions sexual sin as one of the places a person might go if they ignore the power of the gospel. He talks about all unrighteousness, fornication, wickedness, covetousness. Now, that barely gets a mention today. In fact, some churches encourage it. Maliciousness, envy, murder, debate, deceit, malignity, whisperers, backbiters, haters of God, despiteful, proud, boasters, inventors of evil things, disobedient to parents, without understanding, covenant breakers, without natural affection, implacable, that's unforgiving, unmerciful. Paul speaks of people who know better, but they not only commit sin, they take pleasure in others who sin. What's he saying? He's saying, this is where your life goes when you're not experiencing the power of the gospel. The gospel is the power of God unto salvation. But I'm hearing people saying, "Pastor, you just mentioned me. What hope do I have?" You might check many of those boxes. Debate, malice, envy, deceit, pride, disobedient to parents, unmerciful. That's most people at some time, and many people all the time. So what's the solution? The book of Romans has the solution.

0: It's already given it to us. The just shall live by faith. Paul wrote Romans to help us understand that we are not to rely on our own works, on our own power. Whatever your weakness, your hang-up, your pet sin, whatever your addiction, whatever your dysfunction, Romans says God can completely change your life. Romans is going to tell you that where sin abounded, grace abounded more. God's grace is more powerful than your sin. God's power to clean you up and keep you clean is greater than the devil's power to drag you down into sin. Romans is no joke. The gospel is the power of God. Romans is going to tell you how you can be free from sin. And that's remarkable. It's going to say, sin shall not have dominion over you. And you will learn that you can experience all of this, the power of God, salvation, justification, forgiveness, freedom. You can have it all by faith in Jesus Christ. Jesus is coming back to this world soon. We're seeing the signs of His return all around us. If ever there was a time to open your heart to Jesus, that time is now. Eternity can be yours if you'll have faith in the one who died for you, gave His life for you. You don't have a debt now because Jesus paid it all, and that becomes real in your life when you accept it, when you believe it by faith. Can you invite Jesus into your heart right now? Can you ask Jesus to transform your life right now? Can you say, I will have faith in you. You died for me. I believe it. Can you say that right now? Let me pray with you. Let's pray. Father in heaven, thank you for the gospel, the good news that Jesus lived, died for us, ascended to heaven, ministers for us at your right hand, and gives us freely His righteousness. Friend, do you want that righteousness today? Will you accept it? Can you claim it now? Don't be saying you don't deserve it. No one does. Jesus didn't come to earth for the deserving. If He had, no one would be saved. Accept Him now. Father, we thank you for the gift of eternal life. We accept a new heart from you at this moment. We pray in faith. In Jesus' name, amen.
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0: 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This series will bless your life. Until then, remember, it is written, man shall not live by bread alone, but by every word that proceeds from the mouth of God.
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The speech he gave at the Illinois Republican Senate Convention in Springfield on June the 16th, 1858, is widely regarded as one of Abraham Lincoln's most important. Lincoln quoted Jesus saying, "A house divided against itself cannot stand." His words were prescient. The Civil War began just 3 years later when Lincoln was president. Of course, Jesus' words were true, true for a country, true for a family, true for a church, and true for a person, which is why Jesus said, "You shall love the Lord your God with all your heart, with all your soul, and with all your mind." The reason many people struggle in their faith is that their heart is divided and they've never chosen to surrender fully to Jesus. Let Him have your whole heart today. Don't hold anything back from God. Choose to stand on Jesus' side. Give Him all. And when you do that, your life will take off. John Bradshaw, It Is Written.

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2: Hello and welcome, everyone, to another Your Story Hour program. I'm Uncle Dan.
3: And I'm Aunt Carol. Uncle Dan?
2: Yes?
3: When you welcomed everyone, you really meant it, didn't you?
2: Yes, Aunt Carol, because we know that there are kids of all ages who like listening in.
3: Mm-hmm.
2: And that includes all the young at heart adults, like me. You know who you are.
3: Well, we like to say that everyone loves a story, so age isn't really a factor. I imagine several of you adults were around when the subject of my story for today was alive.
2: Oh? So who are you going to tell us about, Aunt Carol?
3: Today I want to tell you about a little girl named Fanny Lou.
2: Fanny Lou? I seem to remember someone by that name. Are you talking about Fanny Lou Hamer?
3: You guessed it, Uncle Dan. Now, Fanny Lou grew up in an African-American Mississippi sharecropper's family, and she endured much.
2: As did most everyone under those circumstances.
3: Very true, yes. But no matter what, she tried to do the right thing and fight injustice, even when it took a good bit of bravery on her part. I say fight, but she worked in a loving, peaceful way.
2: And if I remember correctly, she also tried to help all poor people, whatever their color, black or white.
3: Yes, exactly right, Uncle Dan.
2: Well, I'm interested in learning even more. So let's get started, shall we? Are we ready?
3: Ready. I call this story Fanny Lou Hamer, Freedom Fighter. Our story begins in the early 1920s. Fanny Lou was the youngest of 20 children born to Lou Ella and James Lee Townsend. Everyone in the family worked hard in the cotton fields, but as often happened in the lives of sharecroppers, once the plantation owner claimed his share of the crop, there wasn't enough money left for the family. Fanny Lou's family ate mostly greens, which were nutritious as far as they went, but they never went far enough.
4: Mama, can I have some more greens?
5: I'm sorry, Fanny Lou, the greens is all gone. But there's a mite of flour gravy left. You can have it.
4: Thank you, Mama. That was good, Mama, but I'm still hungry.
5: I'm sorry, Fanny Lou. Now, children, I've got to go clean house for Miss Brandon, and your daddy's got to get his sermon ready.
6: You youngins, wash the dishes and get to bed, you hear? After all,
7: we know, Daddy. We gotta get up early so we can get to the cotton field soon as it's light. Right, Laura?
8: Right, Jim. And we'll work from light to dark, from can see to can't see.
5: Y'all are right. That's just what we gotta do if we want to keep eating at all.
3: 6-year-old Fanny Lou had a limp, but she'd not yet started working in the fields. One day, as the hungry child played alone by the road, a car pulled up and stopped.
9: Why, hello there. You're Fanny Lou Townsend, ain't you?
4: Yes, sir, Mr. Brandon.
9: Can you pick cotton?
4: I don't know.
9: Well, I think you can. I think you can pick 30 pounds of cotton this week. And if you do, I'll give you some things from my general store. Would you like some good things to eat?
4: Yes, sir.
9: That's what I thought. Well, you pick 30 pounds of cotton this week, and I'll let you choose anything you want from the general store.
3: Fanny Lou picked her cotton and got her reward, a can of sardines, a piece of cheese, and a gingerbread cookie. But the next week she was expected to pick 60 pounds of cotton. From then on, the little limping girl dragged her cotton sack through the fields for 12 to 14 hours a day, but she was still hungry. Like the children of nearly all sharecroppers, she couldn't understand why life was so hard.
4: Mama, why do we have to work all the time? Seems like that's all we do, and we still don't have anything.
5: We may be poor, Fanny Lou, but we do honest work. You respect yourself as a hard-working little black child, and as you grow older, respect yourself as a black woman. Then one day, other people will respect you too.
3: When the crops were in, the children got a few months of precious schooling. Then, when Fanny was about 12, things got a little better for the hard-working family.
6: I've rented that land we looked at. There's kind of a house on it. Ain't much more than a shack, but if we work on it...
4: We'll fix it up real nice.
10: That's right, Fanny. And what about animals, James Lee? Were you able to get the mules we talked about?
6: Yes, Luella. I bought 3 mules and 2 cows. And I got a plow and some other equipment. And an old car.
3: But the Townsends' modest prosperity angered some of their neighbors.
9: And just look at them, won't you? Driving off to town in a car and everything. Someone needs to take them down a peg or two. They're gonna have a surprise when they get back home.
3: When the family did return, it was to a sorry sight. All of their animals, the mules as well as Delacow, were obviously very sick.
11: Daddy, what's the matter with the mules? They ain't moving at all. Look there. Their stomach's all swollen. Laura, do you see this?
8: Yes, Jim, and Delacow. She's barely breathing. What's wrong? What's happening?
10: James Lee, look here in the feed box. This bright green stuff.
6: Paris green. Someone mixed poison into the animal's feed.
4: Daddy, Mama, we gotta help him.
11: Oh, no. Too late, Fanny Lou.
8: Delacow, she dead now.
10: Fanny, you know we don't have the money to replace the mules and the cow that died. And without the animals, we can't keep the farm.
4: I know, Mama.
10: It's worse than that. You're gonna have to quit school.
4: Quit school? But Mama, you always told me to get all the education I can.
10: I know, honey, but think about it. We gotta go back to sharecropping. Most of the older brothers and sisters have moved up north, so without you helping in the fields, too, we just can't make it.
4: Oh, Mama!
3: A few years later, Fanny's father died. Once more, the family got along on unseasoned greens and flour gravy. Each December, when the cotton had all been picked, there wasn't even enough money left to buy shoes for the winter.
10: I've talked to some of the landowners around here, and they said we can scrap cotton in their fields. We'll find any cotton bolls that ain't been picked yet. If we can get together enough to make a bale, we can sell it for $100.
12: We'll help, Mama.
13: Yeah, we'll all help.
14: We sure will.
10: Good. Now, it's right cold out there, so y'all take these raggedy old shirts and wrap your feet up.
3: In spite of all this work, Fanny Lou, now a teenager, still found ways to learn.
11: Hurry up, Fanny, here comes the truck. You don't want to walk all the way to the cotton field, do you?
13: No, I sure don't, James. Here, give me a hand up onto the truck bed. Thanks. Stop!
15: What's the matter? What's that you're going after, girl?
13: Look, there's a page from a newspaper.
15: You made me stop for an old piece of paper? What's the matter with you? We gotta get to the field on time, or Mr. Brandon's gonna be right mad.
13: Oh, don't worry. Just get going and we'll be there on time. But now I got something to read at lunchtime. Mama, Miss Brandon's sick, and they're gonna pay me to sit with her. And they said when she's sleeping, I can read whatever I find in the house. Mama, guess what? I'm gonna join the Strangers Home Baptist Church. They have a whole class that reads the Bible together.
10: That's wonderful, Fanny. And you'll learn all the good things the scriptures tell about, even about loving your enemies.
13: My enemies too?
10: That's what the good book says. We got to love our enemies. Hating makes us as weak as they are. We can't afford to be weak.
13: I love you, Mama. I know your eyesight's going and you can't do the things you used to, but don't worry. I'll take care of you. Somehow I will.
3: Fanny would keep her promise, but in the meantime, she met and married Perry Hamer, who everyone called Pap. He lived on the Marlowe plantation near the town of Ruleville, Mississippi, and together they continued to work as sharecroppers. Unable to have children of their own, the Hamers adopted Dorothy Jean and Virgie, two little girls whose families couldn't take care of them. Both Pap and Fannie Lou worked long hours in the cotton fields, as well as taking on whatever other jobs they could get. Life was one long, exhausting round of work.

0: Fanny, I don't know which is worse, my aching back or being so tired.
1: I know what you mean, Tuck. Some days it seems like I just can't carry on. Hard as we have to work for nothing, there must be some way we can change this.
0: Well, when you find out, you let me know.
2: Coming for to carry me home.
3: We'll get back to Aunt Carol's story in just a moment. But first, we have some things to tell you about. Fun things that we think you'll enjoy.
4: Fun and free. Don't forget that magic word, Uncle Dan. Everyone likes the sound of the word free.
3: Ah, yes, free. It does have a nice ring, doesn't it?
4: It certainly does. So if you like both those words, fun and free, then we're pretty sure that you'll like Clubhouse Magazine and The Adventures. And you'll find both of them on our website at yourstoryhour.org.
3: First of all, let's talk about Clubhouse. 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There are stories and puzzles, jokes, cartoons, and riddles and
4: Well, wait a minute, Uncle Dan. Surely you aren't going to pass by riddles so quickly. I know how you love those.
3: Riddles? Me?
4: Yes, you. Don't act so innocent. In fact, I have one already for you.
3: You do?
4: Yes, and I've been waiting to spring it on you.
3: Okay, I'm game.
4: All right, then. Why was the strawberry sad?
3: A sad strawberry, huh?
4: Mm-hmm.
3: Well, I suppose it might be because its father was in a jam.
4: Oh, Uncle Dan, you knew that one.
3: Oh, yes, I did. That's because I read Clubhouse.
4: Oh, I see. Well, anyway, kids, we invite you to come enjoy Clubhouse right along with thousands of other kids, including Uncle Dan.
3: Hey, now.
4: Now I want to talk about the Adventures in the Holy Bible series that we also have on our website. The adventures are designed for you kids who are 9 years old or older.
3: And they're also free. Don't forget that part, Aunt Carol.
4: Oh, yes, free. The adventures are a set of stories, along with fun-to-do quizzes and puzzles that you can read and do right on your computer.
3: Or if you don't have a computer, you can do them through the mail as well.
4: And here's the best part. 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
3: You can go online to sign up at yourstoryhour.org, or you can write to us and ask for the adventures.
4: So have pen and paper ready at the end of today's program, and we'll give you our address.
3: And now, Aunt Carol, I guess we better get back to your story, and I certainly hope it gets better for Fanny Lou.
4: Well, it does get better, but it also gets worse, Uncle Dan. So here now is the conclusion of Fanny Lou Hamer, Freedom Fighter. In 1962, when Fanny Lou Hamer was almost 45 years old, the Freedom Riders came to Ruleville. They held meetings and went door to door urging the sharecroppers to register to vote.
1: But Tuck, I never heard of them before. The Freedom Riders?
0: Don't matter, Fanny. You just come on to the meeting at the church tonight, and you'll find that way you've been talking about, to make things better for all of us.
5: Now, I know it's scary, and I'm not going to tell y'all it's going to be easy or safe. But we have to do it if we're ever going to make a difference. Now, I have a paper here, and I'm putting it down on the table. Now, anyone who's willing to go and try to register to vote, come on up here and sign your name. Come on.
1: Reverend Bevel, you said we can vote out the mean policeman.
5: Uh-huh.
1: You know, our night policeman is brother to one of them that caused all that trouble a few years back. I'll sign your paper.
5: Yeah. Thank you, Mrs. Hamer. Now, who will put their name down with Mrs. Hamer? Who will? Come on.
6: I will.
5: Yes.
6: Huh, son, too.
7: Yes. Let me put my name down.
5: Come on.
8: I fought in the war for America. Now I'm going to vote like an American.
7: I'll sign. Me too.
5: Yes, yes, yes.
4: A week later, 18 African Americans from Ruleville rode to the Sunflower County Courthouse in a former school bus they had rented. They were allowed into the courthouse two at a time. Fanny Lou Hamer was the first one in.
9: All right now, you got to answer some questions, then you got to copy a section of the state constitution.
1: Mississippi has a constitution?
9: Yes. And if you want to vote, you have to copy a section and interpret it.
4: The clerk decided who passed the test. Not surprisingly, no one in the group from Ruleville passed. They got back on the bus and headed home, vowing to keep coming back until they were allowed to register.
1: Now what's that police car coming after us for? Better pull over, William.
6: What's wrong, officer?
10: You there. You're under arrest. You know you're not supposed to be driving a bus the same color as a school bus.
6: No, sir. I never had no trouble with it before.
10: That's no excuse. And you're under arrest just the same. Now, come along. You're gonna stay in jail till you pay your fine. $100.
6: I ain't got no $100.
10: Then I guess you're gonna be with us for some time. Come on.
11: I hope we don't get put in jail.
1: My family will be coming home soon. I gotta cook dinner. What we gotta do is see if we can pay that man's fine. Everyone, put your money down on this seat.
4: The group raised $30, and the sheriff released their driver. But Mrs. Hamer's problems weren't over. She got home late that night, tired and eager for some rest, but was met by Mr. Marlowe, the plantation owner.
12: Fanny, you've been down to Indianola today to register, haven't you?
1: Yes, sir, Mr. Marlowe, I sure have.
12: Well...

0: Make over the next few years as the civil rights movement began to take hold, but she refused to quit. On her third try, she passed the literacy test. Then she began to take and teach citizenship courses to help others get registered. Without thinking about it, she had become a leader. In June 1963, Mrs. Hamer and some other Mississippians attended a training course in South Carolina. On the way back through Mississippi, they stopped in the town of Winona. A few of them went to the bus station lunch counter where they asked to be served. However, at this point in American history, some folks were slow to understand that a much-needed change was in progress and that the rights and privileges of all Americans were equal, regardless of their religion or gender or color.
1: I'm the chief of police, and I'm telling you to get on out of here now. Go on, get out.
2: You know it's against the law to make us leave, don't you?
1: And just who do you think you are?
2: My name is Annelle Ponder.
1: Well, Miss Ponder, you are under arrest. Go get in my squad car. Go on, hurry up. And you.
3: June, Annelle, you want us to go back to Greenwood and get help?
2: Yes. Let them know what happened.
1: Oh, no, you don't. Come on, you're under arrest, too.
0: Unfortunately, in the jail, Fannie Lou and the other civil rights workers were severely beaten. For weeks afterwards, Fannie Lou couldn't sleep on her back because of the pain. Her kidneys were permanently damaged, and her left eye was nearly blinded by the beating. However, there was one bright spot in their ordeal. The jailer's wife and daughter tried to help as best they could.
4: We heard what happened, so we brought some water for y'all.
5: And I got a couple of aspirin.
6: Y'all is nice. You must be Christian people.
4: I've always done my best to live a Christian life.
6: Thank y'all for your help. Now I want you to go read 2 Bible verses. Proverbs 26:26 and Acts 7:26. Be sure you remember.
5: I will.
4: We'd best be going now. We don't dare get caught helping you.
7: Mrs. Hamer, what are those 2 verses about?
6: They say that evil can't be hidden forever. God knows, and he will reveal it.
0: Fannie Lou and the others were released, and the world did learn about the abuse they'd suffered.
8: Miss Hamer! Miss Hamer! Can I get a quote for the Clarion?
3: What do you want to know?
9: You must hate those people after that terrible beating. Is that true?
10: I can't hate and still expect to see God. Folks like that are sick. We gotta help them.
0: Sponsored by civil rights groups, Fannie Lou traveled around the country giving lectures and citizenship workshops. She gathered clothes and food that she gave out from her home.
10: Let's see now. I think this pretty dress is just about your size. And these shoes should be just right for that little brother of yours.
0: She also continued to speak out against hate and to encourage her fellow workers.
10: We can't give up. We have to love our enemies and help them over their sickness.

0: How can you keep it up, Fanny? Your husband and the girls keep losing jobs soon as their employers find out they're related to you.
1: My family tells me to go on ahead and do what I got to do, Tuck. I do it for them. For all of us.
0: You keep saying we gotta fix this situation. How can we do that?
1: Well, Tuck, sometimes we gotta fix it by helping the troublemakers. Helping them right out of office.
0: Politics?
1: I've been talking with some others. The state delegation to the National Convention gives us no representation at all. How's that legal?
0: I agree. It's not legal,

0: But what can we do about it?
1: We're going to ask the Credentials Committee to throw them out and let our Freedom Party delegation take their place. We got 64 black delegates and 4 whites. That's more representative of Mississippi.
2: Fannie Lou addressed the convention, but her request was denied. Then came the 1968 convention. By this time, the Freedom delegation had been renamed as the Mississippi Loyalist Party.
3: The Credentials Committee finds that the Mississippi delegation has violated the order to integrate. The delegation is hereby unseated in favor of the, the Mississippi Loyalist Party. Will the ushers please escort the Mississippi delegates off the convention floor? The Loyalist Party delegates may now take their seats.
4: There she is! There she is!
5: Fannie Lou Hamer!
6: It's Mrs. Hamer!
7: Give us standing ovation!
1: Both black folks and white folks worked hard so I could get here. All I want is for us all to have a choice at home in Mississippi. And can that be asking too much?
2: For as long as her health held up, Fannie Lou continued to work for the poor, no matter their color. In 1969, for example, her plan for Freedom Farms, where folks could raise their own crops, took hold and was underwritten by the generosity of caring people, many of whom were from the northern states. It was a cause that seemed to inspire both those who helped to buy the land and those who farmed it.
8: Look at there. Rows and rows of vegetables. Beans, peas, corn. It's a beautiful thing. And it's all thanks to one of your people, Fannie Lou Hamer.
9: Yes, sir. She's a fighter for everybody that's poor, black or white. My family doesn't have to go hungry now, what with this spot of land for growing our own food. It's a blessing for sure.
8: Well, since I lost my job, things have been tough. Real tough. My kids were hungry all the time, but now...
9: Now you got a fighting chance. That's what Miss Hamer wants to give everybody. A fighting chance.
2: And so Fannie Lou Hamer became the champion of many. When she died of cancer in 1977 at the age of 59, thousands attended her funeral, including many leaders of the civil rights movement. Later that year, the Mississippi State Legislature passed a resolution commending her life and service. Fannie Lou Hamer's light still shines on through the changes she helped to bring to America and by her example of bold, brave action.
10: Well, Aunt Carol, I must say, Fannie Lou Hamer was quite a woman. Brave, resolute, persevering.
2: All of those things for sure, Uncle Dan. And we hope that all you boys and girls will follow her example of helping to right the wrongs you see in the world.
10: Absolutely. And you don't have to wait until you're an adult. If you see something going on that isn't right, for example, you see someone bullying someone else,
2: then you can take action by standing up for the kid being bullied and be their friend. And that's just one example. Sometimes a kind word from you or letting an adult know what's happening can make a real difference in a person's life.
10: Mm-hmm.
2: You can stand up for them just like Fannie Lou stood up for others.
10: And now we're almost out of time, but we promised to give you our address in case you want to write in for the adventures. So here it is. Post Office Box 8, Niles, Michigan, 49120. That's Post Office Box 8, Niles, N-I-L-E-S, Michigan, 49120.
2: 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You'll enjoy them, so sign up.
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10: 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And now...
5: Oh, I know. 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
5: After the marriage feast at Cana, Jesus, his mother, half-brothers, and his disciples went down to Capernaum. And Jesus remained there not many days, for the Passover at Jerusalem drew nigh. Jesus joined one of the large caravans that was making its way to Jerusalem.
6: How do you do, stranger? Large caravan. Everyone talking about the sensational ministry of John the Baptist and his announcement that the Messiah is already here among us. Well, personally, I believe that when the Messiah does come, he will come with glory and honor, and that he will make of Israel the great nation she used to be. We've been under the tyranny of Rome long enough. It's time the Messiah came and delivered us. What do you think?
7: The hope of national greatness will end in disappointment.
6: Disappointment? Do you mean that the Messiah will not deliver us from Rome?
7: Such a hope is founded on a misinterpretation of Scripture. The prophets clearly expounded...
6: Misinterpretation of Scripture? Do you know what you're saying? You're implying that the priests and teachers in Jerusalem are liars, or at least wrong in their interpretation of Scriptures. They tell us that the Messiah will free us of Rome.
8: Annas! Annas! Beautiful sight, don't you think?
9: What is?
8: Come and see. I'll admit it's a confused sight, but beautiful.
9: Oh, I don't see anything beautiful.
8: I mean the activity down there.
9: Beautiful?
8: Mm-hmm.
9: I think it's ugly. All sorts of people mingling together, the merchants and money changers, not an honest one among them.
8: But my dear father-in-law, are you forgetting that all this enriches us?
9: The dealers charge exorbitant prices for the animals. The people have to buy them, or at least that is what we have taught them, that unless they offer a burnt offering, the blessing of God will not rest on them, their children, or their lands.
8: You don't sound like a priest, Annas, my father-in-law.
9: Oh, I approve of what goes on, I suppose. It's just that sometimes I think the scene down there resembles a cattle market more than the sacred temple of God. I am like the rest of you. The love of money has rooted itself deep within me and overrules any scruples I may have had.
8: You're forgetting the good we do. Take a good look. As you say, all sorts of people are down there. The blind, the lame, the deaf, those suffering from want and distress. Some are brought in beds, too ill to come by themselves. Some are too poor to buy the humblest offerings. Too poor even to buy food for themselves.
9: Yes, Caiaphas, I know all this. I also know we priests boast of our piety. We claim to be guardians of the people. But we are without sympathy or compassion, even for the poor, the sick, and the dying. Their pleas and suffering awaken no pity in any of our hearts.
8: Should it?
9: You are the high priest. I'll let you answer your question.
8: We are the leaders of Israel. Our word is law. Our interpretation of Scripture is holy. We must rule with a firm hand, giving quarter to no man or no faction.
9: From your point of view, I can understand why you think the scene down there is beautiful.
8: And from your point of view, Annas?
9: I suppose I agree with you, Caiaphas, but if it's all the same to you, I don't think I'll watch it. You may, though.
8: I shall.

0: couldn't get anything, not even one skinny dove.
1: But we've got to have something to offer as a burnt offering. We shall be cursed for the rest of the year.
0: How can we be cursed more than we already are? We don't even have enough to buy food. Yet we must buy a sacrifice. What kind of God do we serve anyway? A pitiless, hard-hearted God?
1: I think we serve the priests and rulers of Israel, not God.
0: But without the shedding of blood, there is no forgiveness. Without the shedding...
1: There he is.
0: There who is?
1: Jesus of Nazareth. He helped us. Gave us food on the journey here, remember?
0: Oh yes, that is he. He's coming down the temple steps. Maybe he will help us secure...
1: He has stopped on the steps. He's looking around. He's looking at the lame and the blind.
0: He's looking at us. He smiles. I feel better, as if some great load had been lifted from my shoulders. Look, others are smiling too. Others in pain and distress, blind and lame. But not the merchants and money changers. They cringe from his searching eyes.
1: The attention of everyone is attracted to Jesus. All activity has stopped.
0: I think Jesus sees through the unfairness and evil among the merchants and money changers. Some are trying to hide from Jesus, as if their evil deeds were written upon their faces to be scanned by his searching eyes.
2: Take these things hence. Make not my Father's house an house of merchandise.
0: Jesus is a friend of the poor and distressed.
1: They say he is the Messiah.
0: Yes, but I never believed it until now.
1: He's slowly descending the steps into the temple court.
2: Depart from the precincts of this temple, ye doers of iniquity.
0: Look at them scramble out of his way. None of them question his authority. They're all rushing from the place with but one thought, to escape the holy wrath of Jesus.
3: Well, Caiaphas, high priest and son-in-law, do you think that scene was beautiful?
4: Well, what right had he to drive our men from the temple?
3: Well, he spoke with authority. That, my dear son-in-law, is all the right he needed.
4: Why didn't he drive everyone from the court? Why just our men?
3: Our money changers and merchants feared him. The others didn't. Fact is, they look upon that man as their savior, and they are right.
4: Annas, did you see that?
3: Well, I most certainly did.
4: That lame man threw away his crutches and is walking.
3: And that blind man, he can see.
4: Impossible.
3: But true. Furthermore, as your own eyes attest, that man is healing everyone of whatever disease he has.
4: No.
3: He must be the Messiah, wouldn't you say?
4: No.
3: Well, I'm your father-in-law. You can confide in me. I won't tell anyone.
4: I confess to nothing.
3: Well, the man is different. He has power we ourselves don't have.
4: I'll admit to nothing. Nothing!
5: After a time, those who had fled the temple in terror slowly drifted back. But what a change had taken place. The poor and the needy, the discouraged and distressed, are gathered about Jesus.
2: Fear not, I will deliver thee, and thou shalt glorify me. 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
0: He is the Messiah.
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0: Welcome to today's reading from the Bible, the Word of God. Thy word is a lamp unto my feet and a light unto my path.
1: Psalm 111. Praise the Lord. I will praise the Lord with my whole heart, in the assembly of the upright and in the congregation. The works of the Lord are great, studied by all who have pleasure in them. His work is honorable and glorious, and his righteousness endures forever. He has made his wonderful works to be remembered. The Lord is gracious and full of compassion. He has given food to those who fear him. He will ever be mindful of his covenant. He has declared to his people the power of his works, in giving them the heritage of the nations. The works of his hands are verity and justice. All his precepts are sure. They stand fast forever and ever, and are done in truth and uprightness. He has sent redemption to his people. He has commanded his covenant forever. Holy and awesome is his name. The fear of the Lord is the beginning of wisdom. A good understanding have all those who do his commandments. His praise endures forever.
0: The Word of God, the Old Testament. And now we read from the New Testament.
1: The second epistle of Paul to the Corinthians, chapter 8. Moreover, brethren, we make known to you the grace of God bestowed on the churches of Macedonia, that in a great trial of affliction, the abundance of their joy and their deep poverty abounded in the riches of their liberality. For I bear witness that according to their ability, yes, and beyond their ability, they were freely willing, imploring us with much urgency that we would receive the gift and the fellowship of ministering to the saints. And not only as we had hoped, but they first gave themselves to the Lord, and then to us by the will of God. So we urged Titus that as he had begun, so he would also complete this grace in you as well. But as you abound in everything, in faith, in speech, in knowledge, in all diligence, and in your love for us, see that you abound in this grace also. I speak not by commandment, but I am testing the sincerity of your love by the diligence of others. For you know the grace of our Lord Jesus Christ, that though he was rich, yet for your sakes he became poor, that you, through his poverty, might become rich. And in this I give advice. It is to your advantage not only to be doing what you began and were desiring to do a year ago, but now you also must complete the doing of it, that as there was a readiness to desire it, so there also may be a completion out of what you have. For if there is first a willing mind, it is accepted according to what one has, and not according to what he does not have. For I do not mean that others should be eased and you burdened, but by an equality, that now, at this time, your abundance may supply their lack, that their abundance also may supply your lack, that there may be equality. As it is written, he who gathered much had nothing left over, and he who gathered little had no lack. But thanks be to God who puts the same earnest care for you into the heart of Titus. For he has not only accepted the exhortation, but being more diligent, he went to you of his own accord. And we have sent with him the brother whose praise is in the gospel throughout all the churches, and not only that, but who was also chosen by the churches to travel with us with this gift, which is administered by us to the glory of the Lord himself, and to show your ready mind, avoiding this, that anyone should blame us in this lavish gift which is administered by us, providing honorable things not only in the sight of the Lord, but also in the sight of men. And we have sent with them our brother, whom we have often proved diligent in many things, but now much more diligent, because of the great confidence which we have in you. If anyone inquires about Titus, he is my partner and fellow worker concerning you. Or if our brethren are inquired about, they are messengers of the churches, the glory of Christ. Therefore show to them and before the churches the proof of your love and of our boasting on your behalf.

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All 66 books of Scripture are given by inspiration of God and are profitable for doctrine, for reproof, for correction, for instruction in righteousness, that the man of God may be perfect, thoroughly furnished unto all good works. 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

The speech he gave at the Illinois Republican Senate Convention in Springfield on June the 16th, 1858, is widely regarded as one of Abraham Lincoln's most important. Lincoln quoted Jesus saying, "A house divided against itself cannot stand." His words were prescient. The Civil War began just 3 years later when Lincoln was president. Of course, Jesus' words were true, true for a country, true for a family, true for a church, and true for a person, which is why Jesus said, "You shall love the Lord your God with all your heart, with all your soul, and with all your mind." The reason many people struggle in their faith is that their heart is divided and they've never chosen to surrender fully to Jesus. Let Him have your whole heart today. Don't hold anything back from God. Choose to stand on Jesus' side. Give Him all. And when you do that, your life will take off. John Bradshaw, It Is Written.

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Round the clock. 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
1: When people bring Jesus into their lives, it makes a difference, but it begs the question, why Jesus? Why Jesus? Ah, well, come on, Jesus is okay, but why is he such a big deal? I go to church, I even give part of my income in tithe and sometimes more. I don't hurt anybody. I might say a few unchoice words now and then, but who doesn't? I was raised with a good work ethic, and I try to be honest in my business dealings, so why Jesus? The prophet Isaiah said that all of our good deeds are like filthy rags. The apostle Paul said that no one is righteous, not even one. Well, I guess that would include you and me. It was good, religious, tithe-paying, Sabbath-keeping people who killed Jesus. Jesus taught that rule-keeping was one thing, but a clean, pure heart was another. We can keep rules without a pure heart, but if one has a pure heart, it affects everything we do, and only Jesus can purify the heart. This is Rod Bieber with Seed Time and Harvest.

The speech he gave at the Illinois Republican Senate Convention in Springfield on June the 16th, 1858, is widely regarded as one of Abraham Lincoln's most important. Lincoln quoted Jesus saying, "A house divided against itself cannot stand." His words were prescient. The Civil War began just 3 years later when Lincoln was president. Of course, Jesus' words were true, true for a country, true for a family, true for a church, and true for a person, which is why Jesus said, "You shall love the Lord your God with all your heart, with all your soul, and with all your mind." The reason many people struggle in their faith is that their heart is divided and they've never chosen to surrender fully to Jesus. Let Him have your whole heart today. Don't hold anything back from God. Choose to stand on Jesus' side. Give Him all. And when you do that, your life will take off. John Bradshaw, It Is Written.

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1: The USA in Bible Prophecy. Turn in your Bibles with me, please, Revelation 17. Going to do a little reinforcement on that first beast and then go to the second beast, because she's mentioned here. Then one of the seven angels who had the seven bowls came and talked with me, saying, come here, come hither, and I'll show you the judgment of the great whore that sits on many waters, with whom the kings of the earth have committed fornication, and the inhabitants of the earth were made drunk with the wine of her fornication. So he carried me away in the spirit into the wilderness, and I saw a woman sitting on a scarlet-colored beast. What color? Scarlet. Who, with the names full of blasphemy, having seven heads and ten horns, and the woman is arrayed in purple. What color? And scarlet, adorned with gold and precious stones and pearls, having in her hand a golden cup full of abominations and filthiness of her fornication. And on her forehead, boy, forehead comes up a lot in Revelation, doesn't it? On her forehead was written a name, Mystery, Babylon the Great, the mother of harlots and abominations of the earth. Now, do you really think there's some woman walking around in the last days who's got this whole paragraph in her head, dressed like this, riding on a beast, or is this obviously symbolic language? That's why we need these prophetic keys to unlock these things. By the way, the Old Testament prophets of Isaiah and Ezekiel and Jeremiah, they talk about Babylon also, as well as even as far back as in the books of Genesis, you can find some reference there. I'll tell you more about that later. Now, we're going to go through and look at some of the identifying characteristics of this first beast. Remember, that woman is riding the same first beast you saw in Revelation 13, right? Seven heads, ten horns. First of all, just very quickly to review these things, it says that she's guilty of what? Blasphemy. Both scriptures say this beast is guilty of blasphemy. We've learned blasphemy is putting yourself in position of God or taking the prerogatives that belong to God. Now, here's a quote from a book that was a bestseller by Pope John Paul II. I believe that he's a very sincere man. It's called Crossing the Threshold of Hope, but I would have to respectfully disagree with this statement. Confronted with the Pope, and this is on the opening page, confronted with the Pope, one must make a choice. The Pope is considered the man on earth who represents the Son of God, who takes the place of the second person, takes the place of the second person of the omnipotent God of the Trinity. The leader of the Catholic Church is defined by the faith as the vicar of Jesus Christ and is accepted as such by believers. Well, basically, it says he's here on earth to take the place of the second person of the Trinity, God the Father first, God the Son second, taking the place of God the Son. I remember Jesus saying, I would send the Holy Spirit as my representative. I think it's blasphemous when a man says, I am here as the representative of Jesus. Furthermore, it says she's dressed in what color? Purple and scarlet. Purple is a color that represents royalty, and scarlet is a color that represents sin. The Bible says, Isaiah chapter 1, though thy sins be as scarlet. Verse 5, she's called the what? The mother. Now, what does that mean? Well, it's a mother church. A woman represents a church. The term mother, now I'm reading from the Catholic Encyclopedia, volume 6, 1909. The term mother church, however, as applied to Rome, has special significance as indicating its headship of all churches. Goes on now, get this. And the woman that you saw, if you have any doubts, last verse of the chapter, if you have any doubts about who this first beast is, we're now in Revelation 17. That woman that you saw is that great city that reigns over the kings of the earth. All right, help me. Who wrote the book of Revelation? Where was John the apostle when he wrote the book of Revelation? He was in Patmos. Was he there freely on vacation or was he a prisoner? Who put him there? Rome. Who was ruling the world? Rome. That woman that you saw is that great city that reigns over the kings of the earth. Is there any doubt when you start thinking about a woman or church that is in Rome what this beast power is? That's why I read you that litany of Bible scholars that all agreed, and these are the great minds of the church, with what I'm teaching you. I'm not teaching you anything new or original. I'm teaching you what has been lost by the church. And we're trying to rediscover our roots as a Bible people. The average Christian in North America is biblically illiterate now. If they don't get it from the radio or television preacher, they don't know what's going on. Very few people wake up and read their Bible for themselves and study their Bible, comparing Scripture with Scripture. I hope these meetings are inspiring you to spend some time in Bible study. Amen, friends? In what year was the papacy predicted to lose its world influence? We've known and learned that in 1798, after the French Revolution, in connection with that, General Berthier captured the Pope, who died in captivity, both figuratively and literally ending the papal reign that lasted exactly 1,260 years from 538 to 1798. Which nation was predicted to arise around the same time as the papacy was receiving his deadly wound? It says in Revelation 13, verse 11 and 12, I beheld another beast coming up out of the earth. All right? Two horns like a lamb, and he speaks like a dragon. What country was starting out as a Christian nation like a lamb right around the time that the papacy received a deadly wound? Only one nation was being born that would become a world power that prophecy would deal with. Are you aware that many of the settlers that came to our country, they were not all conquistadors looking for money. Many of them that came were looking for religious freedom and toleration. And one of the first things the pilgrims did is they knelt down, they prayed over the Bible. It was a very religious group, some of the Puritans and the ones who first landed here. What is the significance of the beast coming up out of the earth? Well, we read earlier in the prophecy, Revelation 17 tells us the waters represent a densely populated area. What new vastly open country was in existence at that same time period? Pound for pound, people per square mile, there was a lot of land out there. This was not densely populated civilization as they had in the Roman Empire. They had all roads leading to Rome. In that part of the world, there were no roads in this part of the world. So it is a fulfillment of that prophecy. What is symbolized by the two lamb-like horns and then the absence of crowns? Notice, two horns represents the power, but there are no crowns on the horns. Have we ever had a king? Well, of course, the King of England thought he was our king, but not over, no one sat on the throne over here. It represents freedom of religion, freedom of church, freedom of government, freedom of state. What has made this country strong is that we had a government with no king and a church with no pope. There was freedom for people to choose their government leaders and freedom for the people to choose their religion. And that's why it flourished and exploded, and it was a new nation. I mean, you just read the plaque on the Statue of Liberty, or go over here to Lincoln Memorial and read the Gettysburg Address, and it reinforced, what did Lincoln say? This new nation, will it survive? It was exploding with people who are coming seeking what? Freedom. And those principles that really first found root here are now going everywhere, aren't they? Oh, and by the way, please don't interpret anything I'm saying tonight as treasonous. I love my country. I am so glad I'm an American. Again, you know, as the same way I said, I'm not trying to pick on our Catholic friends or the papacy. I'm not trying to pick on Americans. When I travel abroad, as much as I love visiting other people and meeting new people and seeing new customs and tasting new food, when Karen and I came back from Russia, we praised God for Taco Bell. After 6 weeks, I mean, you just want to get down and kiss the ground. If at least that's how I feel, and maybe it's just I'm a little bit patriotic that way. But the prophecies say, as much as it hurts me to say it, just as some of our Catholic friends came up after the meeting, they said, Pastor Doug, this really hurts, but we know it's true. And just as it hurts me to say it, our country is not always going to speak like a lamb. Prophecies are telling us that the devil hasn't changed. Does it mean I'm changing my citizenship? No, as long as I'm allowed to practice and preach my convictions, I'm so thankful. What does it mean when the prophecy in Revelation 13, 11 says America will speak as a dragon? Starts out like a lamb, but it says in verse 11 of chapter 13, he spoke like a dragon. Who's the dragon? It represents the devil. And remember, the devil in chapter 12, where the dragon appears, is working through the Roman Empire. We're going to speak the same way. All right, I want to talk to you a little bit about the law. When God wrote the Ten Commandments, how many tables did he write them on? Two. As I said before, it was not because he ran out of room on one and said, I better carve another one. He did it on purpose. There is a very clear division in the Ten Commandments. The first four commandments deal very specifically with our responsibility and worship to God. The last six deal with our relationship to man, and they are civil in nature. No government should tell its constituents how to keep the first four. This is what Roger Williams started, the freedom of religion in our country was founded on these principles. However, you divide the Ten Commandments the way God divided them. You don't want to be part of a country that's telling you how to keep the first four, or what you have is a totalitarian dictatorship, a religious dictatorship is what you have. They're telling you how to worship, and can you compel someone to worship God? Our country is not a theocracy. You're not supposed to do that. Freedom of religion. But you don't want to be part of a country that doesn't support the last six. Do you want the government saying, we're going to take care of your children, the parents have no rights? Do you want the government saying, marriage, it doesn't matter? And do you want the government saying, we don't care if people steal your property or kill you? I mean, of course the government has to support the last six. I'm hearing very few leaders on both sides of the question understand where to draw the line. And we've got to know when unity's great, and when you got to say, I'm drawing a line when it comes to biblical truth. I'm not compromising truth for unity. What specifically will America do that will cause it to speak as a dragon? It says in Revelation 13, verse 12, he exercises all the power of the first beast before him. When did the first beast become a beast? The church in Rome made a lot of compromises, but it wasn't until they began to use an army that Justinian had given the Pope, the Bishop of Rome, to start compelling people to worship a certain way or they'd be punished. Did Jesus ever use physical force to get people to follow him? See, it's a complete detour from the principles of Christ's teaching when that happens. The church and the state will unite and enforce religious practices. That's what happened all through the Dark Ages. During the rule of the papacy from 538 to 1798, they used force to compel people to worship a certain way. When they did not cooperate, they could be tortured, they could be killed, their property could be taken away, they could be driven into the hills. Read the history about the Albigenses, the Waldenses, the Hussites. I think we've forgotten our history, and someone once said, if you do that, you're doomed to repeat it. And I'll predict we're going to repeat it. The Old Testament history is being repeated right now. How does the second beast speak like a dragon? A nation speaks through its laws or its legislative body, right? It's not the superstars and the sports heroes that are speaking in behalf of the nation, are they? It's what does the government say? What are the laws? You know, I think it's very interesting. If you go to Rome, remember this. The papacy received its seat from the Roman Empire. The Roman Empire ruled by Caesars. As it began to crumble and Rome fell, at the same time it was waning, the papacy, the church, was waxing stronger. And they adopted many of the collective religions of ancient Rome and Greece. The architecture of the papacy and their institutions, is a lot of it is Romanesque. Would you agree with that? Have you walked around Washington, D.C. in the very recent history? I mean, you can see a lot of similarities between the Capitol and the Vatican and some of the architecture. And the second beast will make an image to the first beast that had a deadly wound and was healed. Did ancient Rome have a Senate? Do we? What calendar do we use? Gregorian calendar, named after Pope Gregory. And the months, you know where they get their names? They're the Roman names for the months. They're all messed up. For instance, July is named after Julius Caesar, and Augustus Caesar was bothered that Julius Caesar had more days in his month, and so he wanted a month that was just as long, so he took some days from February. And that's why August is got that, and February is so short. That's right, the Caesars did that. In the same way that ancient Rome was the undisputed leader militarily and in many other ways of the ancient world, who would you say is the world leader in those respects today? The United States of America. We're going to say more about that. Over what specific issues will force be utilized and the death sentence passed? Answer, and he would cause as many as would not worship the image of the beast should be killed. A death sentence if you don't worship the way you're being told. It's all dealing with what? Worship. The word worship appears many times just in chapter 13. Worship, worship, worship. And so when you hear us talk about the Sabbath truth, what is it all about? It's what God you worship and what day you worship him. It's the one commandment that principally deals with this, the day of worship. Christianity Today. Notice this, Harold Linzel. All businesses, including gasoline stations and restaurants, should close every Sunday by force of legislative fiat through the duly elected officials of the people. In other words, it should be mandated. More and more, there's voices that are speaking up saying it should be forced by the government to tell us to worship. God can't bless our country because we're not worshiping when he tells us to worship on Sunday, what they call the Lord's Day. Pat Robertson's book, The New World Order, the author there says, the next obligation that a citizen of God's world order owes to himself, remember the Sabbath day to keep it holy, is the command of the personal benefit of each citizen. Higher civilizations rise when people can rest and draw inspiration from God. Laws in America that mandate a day of rest, Sunday laws, have been nullified as a violation of church and state. In other words, he says it's awful how the Sunday laws have evaporated. There used to be laws in our country telling people about work on Sunday. And as an outright insult to God and his plan, only those policies that can be shown to have a clearly secular purpose are recognized. He goes on then to say, it is not the duty of any particular group of people, it is not the duty of the church, but it is the duty of the government of the people to thus proclaim as a day as Sabbath to be universally observed throughout the length and breadth of the land, Sunday as the Lord's Day. If we as a nation would escape the doldrums of increased trouble as God's hand rests heavily upon this people, opposition to Sunday, nationally declared, must cease. It needs to be supported by the government. Do you hear that? Am I reading anything into that? Maybe this is plain enough for you. I think some of us have heard of Reverend Jerry Falwell. All Americans would do well to petition the President and the Congress to make a federal law and an amendment to the Constitution, if need be, to establish the Sabbath as a national day of rest. You think he's talking about the seventh-day Sabbath? No. And these are the sentiments that tell us which way the wind is blowing, friends. And I think we're on the verge of prophecy being fulfilled. What do you think? Could a government really control buying and selling? What does it say in Revelation 13? That those that don't worship the way they're being told to worship will not be allowed to buy and sell. Anyone here remember World War II? I mean, were you alive then? Maybe you don't want to raise your hand. I know some of our friends watching. Food and gas ration stamps were a common thing. Could they control buying and selling? In times of crisis, it's very common for the government to do that. Cannot buy or sell unless he cooperates. Anyone here ever heard of economic sanctions? Keep in mind, these prophecies in Revelation are talking about government powers. And so when it says those that do not cooperate cannot buy or sell, it's not just talking about the local person who wants to go to the market with their ATM and buy something. It's talking about governments of the world that do not cooperate with this universal worship that will be forced, will be locked out economically from the New World Order, whatever they're going to call it, I don't know. Is it already happening where they use economic sanctions? Yeah, and it can be devastating when they

0: clandestine campaign to hasten the dissolution of the communist empire. They started in Poland with the Solidarity. Some of you remember Lech Walesa. And it was a conspiracy to bring down communism. Did it work? Are they powerful? Is the papacy in the United States a powerful entity to consider? It goes on to say, the U.S. ambassador to the Vatican, Thomas P. Medley, I believe the United States as the world's only superpower and the Holy See, it's the papacy, as the only worldwide moral political sovereignty, have significant roles to play in the future. Their actions will impact the lives of people in all parts of the globe. And I think we've made a strong case for that. And I could just show you one picture after another of the presidents all the way back from JFK to the present, meeting with Pope John Paul II or Pope Paul. So, this union stretching across the abyss, is it happening? I think we've seen it very clearly. How strong and influential is the United States today? The second beast, does it have the power to urge other countries to cooperate? Yeah, first of all, just consider for a minute. Economically, Wall Street is the dynamo of the economy of the world. Computer technology, medical technology, and you can go right down the line for the great methods of communication. It's the center for those things, very powerful influences. What about military might? Would we agree that while we may not have the greatest number of soldiers, the technology and the power of the weapons possessed by the United States is unsurpassed? And with the breakup of the Soviet Union, and they don't have that consolidation that they had before, and even since the first Gulf War, America has pretty much been recognized by the world as the ultimate superpower. And everybody's looking to us now to help police what's happening everywhere in the world. Is it clear that the influence and power of both the United States and the papacy are escalating with rapidity? What other factors could possibly help set the stage for a worldwide law to execute those who refuse to violate conscience? What does it say in Luke 21, verse 25? And there will be signs in the sun and the moon and the stars, and on the earth distress of nations with perplexity, the sea and the waves roaring, men's hearts failing them from fear and the expectation of those things that are coming on the earth, for the powers of heaven will be shaken. And then it goes on to say, and then they'll see the Son of Man coming in the clouds of heaven. Something's going to happen, signs in the sun and the moon, men's hearts failing for fear. Something is going to frighten. Will it be an economic collapse? I think that'll probably be part of it. Might be a terrorist act, could be a natural disaster. As world conditions worsen, what will Satan do to deceive the masses? Answer, and I saw three unclean spirits like frogs come out of the mouth of the dragon, out of the mouth of the beast, and out of the mouth of the false prophet. For they are the spirits of devils working miracles that go out under the kings of the earth and the whole world to gather them to the battle of the great day of God Almighty. Didn't the Lord tell us there will be false Christs? There'll be real prophets in the last days and false ones. Jesus is going to pour out his spirit, but they'll be counterfeit. God came to the earth in the form of a man to save us. The devil is going to counterfeit that. Amen? They'll show great signs and wonders. Whereas if it's possible to deceive even the very elect, it will be so compelling and so convincing. Friends, how are you going to not be deceived? How can we prevent it? Answer, Isaiah 8, verse 20, according to the law and the testimony, the law and the prophets, the commandments of God and the testimony of Jesus, the Bible. That's the only way we're going to know. Amen, friends? Amen. He goes on to say, if they don't go by the law and the testimony, there is no light in them. Finally, Revelation 3, verse 10, there's a promise for you. Write that down, friends. Because you have kept my command to persevere, I will keep you from the hour of trial that will come upon the whole world to test those who dwell on the earth. Do you want God to keep you? It says, keep his commands. Don't lose the patience of the saints. You don't need to be afraid, friends, of what is coming. We can have peace during this time. We are living on the threshold of the end right now. And that's why God has brought you. He wants you to know he has a big plan for your life. He's got an eternal plan for your life. But ultimately, that comes from first accepting Jesus, the Prince of Peace, into your heart.
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10: 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Every single one of these guys started being changed, including myself.
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The speech he gave at the Illinois Republican Senate Convention in Springfield on June the 16th, 1858, is widely regarded as one of Abraham Lincoln's most important. Lincoln quoted Jesus saying, "A house divided against itself cannot stand." His words were prescient. The Civil War began just 3 years later when Lincoln was president. Of course, Jesus' words were true, true for a country, true for a family, true for a church, and true for a person, which is why Jesus said, "You shall love the Lord your God with all your heart, with all your soul, and with all your mind." The reason many people struggle in their faith is that their heart is divided and they've never chosen to surrender fully to Jesus. Let Him have your whole heart today. Don't hold anything back from God. Choose to stand on Jesus' side. Give Him all. And when you do that, your life will take off. John Bradshaw, It Is Written.

0: 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Our ministry is committed to the proclamation of God's end-time message as found in Revelation 14, 6 through 12. We hope you enjoy this presentation, after which you will receive information on how to contact us.
1: As we study our topic this evening, titled The Devastating Implications of Futurism, I would like to begin by reading a statement from the book Testimonies for the Church, volume 5 and page 292. Sometimes I come across people who tell me that they don't think that it's really important to study all of these issues relating to Bible prophecy. In fact, as I mentioned in the presentation on Sabbath morning, there was one individual that told me, "I don't much care what's coming, all I care is who's coming." And I told him, if you don't understand what's coming, you're probably going to accept the wrong who. If it wasn't important for us to know things as they're going to wind down, Christ would not have spent all the time that he did, for example, in Matthew chapter 24, presenting a sequence of signs that would precede the second coming. We wouldn't have in the Bible so much about the time of trouble and the close of probation and the judgment and other events unless these events had importance. In fact, the Bible would not even mention the millennium if it wasn't important. Why in the world would God talk to us about the millennium if that takes place after everybody's case has been decided? It must be that even for those who are living in this world today and those who will be saved in the kingdom, there are important elements to understand about the millennium, even though all cases at that point have been decided. Ellen White, in this comment, tells us the extreme importance of knowing the truth and the danger of entertaining error. And this is what she says. Error is never harmless. It never sanctifies, but always brings confusion and dissension. It is always dangerous. What is error? It is always dangerous. The enemy has great power over minds that are not thoroughly fortified by prayer and established in Bible truth. Very significant statement. Error is never harmless. She says error is always dangerous. And so when it comes to Bible prophecy, we better make sure that we're not entertaining error. We should be certain that we are studying the truth and understanding the truth as it is in Jesus. Now, as we begin our study this evening, I want to review the historical sequence of Daniel chapter 7. By using the method that I have called the historical flow method. It's also known as historicism. Now, you'll be able to answer as I go along. In Daniel chapter 7, we have a lion. What does the lion represent? The lion represents Babylon, and the kingdom of Babylon governed from 605 to 539 BC. Then you have a bear. What does the bear represent? The kingdom of Medo-Persia, which ruled from 539 to 331 BC. Then we have, of course, a leopard. What does the leopard represent? It represents the kingdom of Greece, which ruled from the year 331 to 168 BC. Then, of course, we have this dragon beast, also known as the nondescript beast, because there's no animal in real life that is similar to this one. And what does this fourth dragon beast represent? It represents the kingdom of Rome, And by the way, Rome governed from 168 BC to 476 AD. And then, of course, from this fourth beast come forth from the head how many horns? 10 horns. What do the 10 horns represent? The 10 kingdoms into which the Roman Empire was divided. It's what today is called Europe, or the United States of Europe, it's called now. So in other words, the 10 kingdoms represent the nations of Europe that arose after the Roman Empire fell apart or was fragmented. And then, of course, among the 10 horns, and by the way, those 10 horns are complete in the year 476 AD. When the Roman Empire falls, in 476, you have these four kingdoms which take the place of the Roman Empire, and 10 kingdoms. And then among those 10 horns, among those 10 kingdoms, rises another what? Another little horn. And that little horn represents what system? The little horn represents the Roman Catholic system, the Roman Catholic papacy. We're not talking about individuals in this system. We're talking about the system itself, the organizational structure, if you please. And how long did the Roman Catholic papacy govern, at least in its first stage? It governed for 1,260 days, which are really years. And of course, the dates for the Roman Catholic papacy in its first stage are 538 to 1798 AD. What happened in 1798? In 1798, a deadly wound was given to this system by France when the Pope, Pius VI, was taken captive. He was actually deposed from his throne, and he was taken captive to France, where he died in Valence in the year 1799. It was the intention of Napoleon and the French government to do away with the Roman Catholic papacy. They didn't quite do that. They didn't do away with the papacy as a religious system, but they did take away from the papacy its civil power, the ability to use the secular power to accomplish its purposes. Now, do you have this sequence clearly in mind? Yes? What principle are we applying here? We're applying the method, the historical flow method. It begins, the fulfillment begins in the days when the prophet wrote. It flows throughout the course of history, culminating up till now what we've studied in 1798. Of course, we're going to go beyond that in a few moments when we go to the book of Revelation. Are there any gaps in this sequence? No. One kingdom falls, the next one rises. That kingdom falls, the next one rises. That kingdom falls, the next one rises, and so on. In other words, there are no gaps. So let me ask you, can you know at every stage in history where you are in the flow or the sequence of Bible prophecy? Of course you can. And God intended it that way, so that we know exactly where we are and how close we are to the end, to final events. Now, I would like to go back to Daniel chapter 7 and verse 25 and notice what this little horn did. Daniel chapter 7 and verse 25. We've read this verse before, but we want to read it again. It says there, speaking about the little horn, "And he shall speak great words against the Most High." Don't forget that. He shall speak great words against the Most High. "And he shall wear out the saints of the Most High and think to change," what? "Times and laws," or as most versions say, "times and the law," in singular. So he will think to change times and laws, and now notice this, "they shall be given into his hand until a time and times and the dividing of time." So how long was this little horn going to be able to speak great words against the Most High, persecute the saints of the Most High, and think that he could change times and the law? How long would he have power to do this? What was his allotted period of time? It was time, times and the dividing of time. Now, how much is that? That's 3.5 years. Each year in the Bible, the prophetic year has 360 days. So if you have 3.5 years times 360 days, how much does that give you? If you multiply, you'll discover that the result is 1,260. So in other words, time times and the dividing of time is 1,260 days. And applying the year-day principle, it's 1,260 what? Years. Is that clear in your mind? Now let's go to Revelation chapter 12. Revelation chapter 12. And I want to read verse 14. Revelation chapter 12 and verse 14. And you're going to tell me if this is referring to the same historical period as the time of the little horn. It says there, "And to the woman were given two wings of a great eagle, that she might fly into the wilderness, into her place, where she is nourished for a time and times and a half a time from the face of the serpent." What does the woman represent? The woman represents the church. And the woman flees to the wilderness because the serpent wants to destroy her. Now we know that the little horn is an emissary of whom? Is an emissary of the serpent. Because in Daniel it says the little horn did this. In Revelation it says that the serpent wanted the death of the woman. And so we know that the power behind the little horn is whom? The power behind the little horn is none less than Satan. Now let me ask you, is this period the same period of Daniel 7 verse 25? Time, times, the dividing of time. The same identical period. So it must refer to the same 1,260 years. Now go with me to Revelation chapter 12 and verse 17. Revelation 12 verse 17. And let me ask you this question. Is Revelation 12 17 coming after Revelation 12 verse 14 in time? Yes, because Revelation 12 is describing a sequence of events. It begins by talking about a woman who has a child in her womb. The child has not been born yet. The dragon stands next to the woman to devour the child when he's going to be born. Who is that child? That child represents Christ. So we find that Revelation 12 begins in the days of Christ, when Christ is born. What empire was governing when Christ was born? Rome. And then, of course, it moves on to the 1,260 days or years. Is that the same period as Daniel chapter 7, verse 25? Absolutely. But now I want you to notice Revelation 12 and verse 17. It speaks about a remnant which is going to arise after the 1,260 years. And notice what we find there. "And the dragon was wroth with the woman." That means he was angry with the woman. "And went to make war with the remnant of her seed, which keep the commandments of God and have the testimony of Jesus Christ." Does this remnant arise after the 1260 years? Absolutely. What two characteristics does this remnant have? First of all, it keeps the what? The commandments of God. Now, let me ask you this question. Which work of the little horn does that counteract? Daniel 7:25 says that he thought he could change what? The law. But God now raises up a remnant that teaches that you're supposed to what? Keep the commandments of God. And they actually keep the commandments of God. But you notice also in Daniel 7 and verse 25 that the little horn thought that he could change what? The times. Now, what does God raise up in the remnant church to correct that point where the little horn thinks he can change the times? God raises up the testimony of Jesus Christ to correct that. Now, do you remember what we studied when we dealt with the times in the book of Daniel and in other places of Scripture? What does it mean to change the times? It means to attempt to change the order of events, prophetic events that God has established. It means trying to change God's prophetic calendar, in other words. So let me ask you, was God going to raise up a people in the end that instead of breaking the commandments of God, as the little horn says you're supposed to do, would actually keep the commandments of God? Absolutely. Would God raise up a people which would correct the problem, the second problem, the change in the times? Would God raise up the gift of prophecy in order to show what God's true prophetic calendar is like? Yes. In fact, let's notice what the testimony of Jesus is. Revelation chapter 19 and verse 10 identifies what the testimony of Jesus is. We should let Revelation explain Revelation. Notice Revelation chapter 19 and verse 10. An angel appears to John, and it says here, "And I fell at his feet to worship him. And he said unto me, See thou do it not. I am thy fellow servant, and of thy brethren that have the what? The testimony of Jesus." Is that the same expression we found in Revelation 12, 17? Yes. Does the remnant have the testimony of Jesus? Yes. Does Satan hate the testimony of Jesus? Yes, he does. And so it says, "Thy brethren that have the testimony of Jesus, worship God, for the testimony of Jesus is the spirit of prophecy." What is the testimony of Jesus? It is the spirit of prophecy. Now, who is it that gives the gift of prophecy? It's the Holy Spirit. It's one of the gifts of the Holy Spirit. And so when it says here that the testimony of Jesus is the spirit of prophecy, it's referring to a gift which the Holy Spirit gives to the remnant church, which is the gift of what? The gift of prophecy. What do you suppose would be the purpose of that gift of prophecy? Does that gift have something to correct? What does it have to correct? It has to correct the change in the times that has been made by the little horn. Are you understanding me? So in other words, God raises up a remnant to correct the two things that the little horn did. And somebody might say, "Oh, come on, Pastor, that's a stretch." Let me tell you why it's not a stretch. Because in both Daniel, in Daniel chapter 7, verse 25, it speaks about the little horn thinking he can change the times and the law for 1260 years. Right? And we just read in Revelation chapter 12, it speaks about the dragon persecuting the woman for 1260 years. And after that period, God raises up a remnant who keeps the commandments of God and has the gift of prophecy in its midst. In other words, the purpose of the remnant is to counteract these two aspects of the work of the little horn. Is this clear in your mind? Now it'll become clearer and clearer as we go along. Now we need to go to the sequence of powers in Revelation 13. Go with me to Revelation chapter 13, verses 1 and 2. Revelation chapter 13, verses 1 and 2. And you tell me if Revelation and Daniel are supposed to be studied together. Obviously they are. It says there in verse 1, "And I stood upon the sand of the sea and saw a beast rise up out of the sea, having seven heads and 10 horns, and upon his horns 10 crowns, and upon his heads the name of blasphemy." And now notice, "And the beast which I saw was like unto a leopard, and his feet as the feet of a bear, and his mouth as the mouth of a lion. And the dragon gave him his power and his seat and great authority." Now, isn't that interesting? What does verse 2 make you think about? It makes you think of Daniel 7. How many beasts did we have in Daniel 7? We had four beasts. How many beasts do we have in Revelation 13, verse 2? How many? We got five, technically speaking. But do we have a lion?

talking. How long does this beast rule? Go with me to Revelation 13, verse 5. Revelation 13 and verse 5. And I want you to notice that he does the same things as the little horn. It says in verse 5, "And there was given unto him a mouth speaking great things and blasphemies." Is that true of the little horn also? Is that what the little horn did? Yes. And let's skip to verse 7, and then we'll come back to verse 5. It says in verse 7, "And it was given unto him to make war with the saints and to overcome them." Is that the same thing we found in Daniel 7 about the little horn? Yes. Now, what about the time period? Notice what it says in the last half of verse 5. "And there was given unto him a mouth speaking great things and blasphemies, and power was given unto him to continue how long? 42 months. How long did the beast rule after the dragon with 10 horns gave him his power? 42 months. Now, do you think maybe the 42 months are the same as the 1260 days and the time, times, and dividing of time? Think perhaps maybe? Of course. We've already shown in verse 2 that you have the same sequence. You have lion, bear, leopard, dragon with 10 horns gives his power and authority to the beast. Just like in Daniel 7, you have lion, bear, leopard, dragon, beast with 10 horns, and gives his power to the little horn. Is the little horn the same as the beast? Yes, the beast does the same things as the little horn does. Now, if you multiply 42 months times 30 days, which each month has, each prophetic month has, how long does that give you? If you do the operation, the total is 1,260 days. God has given us three ways of checking this time period out. He's expressed it as 1,260 days in Revelation 12. He's given the figure as time, times, and the dividing of time. And he also has given this time period as 42 months. Do you see how Daniel and Revelation go together? They dovetail together. They have to be studied together, in fact. Now, I want you to notice that in Revelation 13, there are two things missing. This is the interesting thing. You remember the little horn? It says that the little horn, first of all, spoke great words against the Most High, right? It persecuted or wore out the saints of the Most High. It says that it ruled how long? Time, times, and the dividing of time. And it also says that it thought it could change the times and the law. But you know, you look at Revelation 13, and in Revelation 13, you find, yes, the great words against the Most High. We just read it. Also, it says that he will persecute the saints of the Most High. That's also Revelation 13. It also says that he's going to rule for 42 months. That's also in Revelation chapter 13. But the other two aspects, the change in the law and the change in the times, appear to be absent in Revelation chapter 13. Where did the change in the times and the change in the law go in Revelation 13? They're mentioned in Daniel 7:25, but they're not there in Revelation 13. And so you wonder what's happening here. Well, let me tell you what's happening. Let me express it in the form of a question. Do you think the devil is going to want to counteract the work of this remnant that God raised up after the 1260 years to try and impose the change in the law and to try and teach the false prophetic scenario that the little horn created? Do you think so? Do you think the devil is going to take this lying down, this idea, you know, of a remnant who is going to say that we're supposed to keep all of the commandments of God, not as it's been changed by the little horn, and this remnant that has the gift of prophecy to set things straight when it comes to the prophetic calendar, is the devil going to work to try and counteract in the end time the work of the remnant? Of course he is. Now the question is, how does he do it? He does it in two areas. First of all, if you read Revelation 13, the last several verses, actually verses 11 to 18, you're going to find that a second beast, which by the way is the United States, represents the United States, we don't have time here to prove it. In the series on the three angels, I have a whole lecture on the United States in Bible prophecy. I go through all of the characteristics, but that second beast is the United States. And the ironic thing is that this beast helps the first beast recover its power. And this second beast actually forces everyone to receive what?

0: to receive the mark of the beast. Now, I can read you statements from Roman Catholic sources where they say that the mark of their authority is that they have been able to change the law of God. They say the mark of our authority is the fact that we keep Sunday. The church has changed the day of rest from Sabbath to Sunday. So is the false day of worship, which was changed by the little horn, going to be imposed by force of law at the end of time? Is the change of the law, in other words, going to be enforced? Yes. You see, in Revelation 13, it doesn't speak about changing the law. It speaks about imposing the mark of the beast. But the change in the law was the change of the rest day. The mark of the beast is the imposition of that rest day, when the remnant are proclaiming that we're supposed to keep all of the commandments of God. Now, what about the true gift of prophecy in the remnant? We've noticed that the gift of prophecy is called the testimony of Jesus, that God is going to have in the remnant church a true prophet who will point out God's correct prophetic scenario. Do you suppose the devil is going to also try and counteract the true gift of prophecy? Of course he is. How is he going to do it? Notice Revelation 16, verse 13. This power, this second power, has a very unique name. Revelation chapter 16 and verse 13. Notice the name that is given to this power that enforces the mark of the beast in honor of the beast. It says there the following, Revelation 16 and verse 13. And I saw three unclean spirits like frogs come out of the mouth of the dragon, and out of the mouth of the beast, and out of the mouth of the what? Of the false prophet. Wow. By the way, do you know those are the three beasts of Revelation 12 and 13? In Revelation 12, you have a dragon. The dragon that wants to kill the child when the child is born. Revelation 13, 1 through 10, you have the sea beast, the beast that arises from the sea. And then you have a second beast in Revelation 13 that rises from the earth. That beast is called here what? The false prophet. Do you suppose the devil is going to use this power to try and teach his counterfeit prophetic scenario, particularly in the United States of America? Absolutely. That's why he's called the false prophet. So in the end time, what is the battle going to be over? The battle is going to be between the commandments of God and the commandments of men, and the true gift of prophecy and the false gift of prophecy. A true prophetic scenario and a false prophetic scenario. Are you with me or not? In other words, the issues are the commandments of God and the testimony of Jesus Christ. Those are the two characteristics that the devil hates. Why does the devil hate those two characteristics? Because he hates God's law, and because he hates prophecy as it has been taught by God. Are you clear on this point? Now, Satan hates the historical flow method. He hates historicism. And the reason why he hates historicism is because historicism points out in detail how prophecy is going to develop in the future, step by step. I mean, what part don't you understand of there's going to be Babylon, then there's going to be Medo-Persia, then there's going to be Greece, then there's going to be the Roman Empire, then Rome is going to be divided into 10 kingdoms. Then there's going to be a little horn, the beast, who's going to govern 1,260 years. He's going to receive a deadly wound in 1798. And for a while, he's going to be wounded. But after a period of time, he is going to resurrect from his deadly wound. His deadly wound is going to be what? Is going to be healed. And the whole world is going to marvel and wonder after this beast, who governed 1,260 years, who received a deadly wound in 1798. Let me ask you, does that lay out things quite simply and quite clearly? So who, if this beast is the Roman Catholic papacy that governed 1,260 years, if the wound is going to be healed, the wound of whom is going to be healed? The papacy is going to be healed. Do you know that when the papacy received its deadly wound, there wasn't a nation in the world that wanted to have any sort of relationship with the Roman Catholic papacy when it received its deadly wound? They kept it at arm's length. In fact, I have statements by Roman Catholic theologians where they say that the Roman Catholic Church, the last 200 years, has been inactive because it cannot use the secular governments of the world to accomplish its purposes. You see, the genius of the Roman Catholic system, it's a church, but the genius is that it is able to use the power of the state. It used the powers of Europe to accomplish its purposes. But when France rose against it, the help of the secular power was removed. You remember that I read a statement from Ellen White where she says that if the secular governments today remove their restraint from the papacy, her persecutions would awaken once again? Do you know there's a Roman Catholic theologian that says that in the minority, we are a lamb. In equality, we are a serpent. And in the majority, we are a lion. Do you catch the point that he's trying to make? Right now, this system is at the serpent stage. Inequality, sly, working underground, gaining the respect and admiration even of Protestant leaders in the world, even secular leaders of the world. Satan hates historicism, because historicism reveals clearly who the Antichrist is, when and where he will arise. Let me ask you, when is he going to arise? After the church is raptured to heaven? No! Is he going to arise in the Middle East? No! Because he comes up from the head of that dragon beast, which is Rome. It must be a Roman system. Are you understanding me? So this method points out who the Antichrist is, when he has ruled and will rule, where he is going to arise, what he is going to do, who is going to help him regain his power, the United States of America. Also, historicism, or the historical flow method, gives us a clear picture of the issues that will be involved in the final conflict, doesn't it? It shows that the issues will be the commandments of God. It will have to do with two different prophetic scenarios, two different points of view concerning how prophecy is going to be fulfilled. Furthermore, the historicist method points out when and where the remnant was going to arise. It would have to be after 1798 in the United States, because it says there, in the verse immediately before, Revelation 12, verse 16, that the earth helped the woman and swallowed the waters of persecution that were spewed out by the dragon after the woman. And of course, the earth there is a symbol of the territory of the United States. And so we know by applying historicism where and when the remnant was going to arise, and by the way, also what its message and mission was going to be. In other words, historicism shows us everything. It gives us a clear view of the identity of Antichrist, when he would arise, where he would arise, what he would do, who would help him, also the issues involved, also when and where the remnant would arise, what their message and what their mission would be. And of course, the devil doesn't want anybody to know any of these things. And so the devil has done his utmost to try and destroy historicism as a method, the historical flow method, as I like to call it. I want to read you some statements that I read once before about historicism. Do you know how many historicist churches there are today? Do you know how many churches in the world interpret prophecy the way that we have done in this seminar? Only one, the Seventh-day Adventist Church. Do you know that practically all of the Protestant churches around the time of the Reformation used this method? Lutherans, Presbyterians, the Reformed Church, Methodists, they all use this historical flow method that we've discussed in this seminar. But they've gone astray from their roots. In fact, I like to say that if Martin Luther resurrected today, he would die of a heart attack. If John Calvin resurrected today, he would not recognize the Presbyterian Church, because these churches have gone so far astray from their prophetic roots. They're unrecognizable, in fact. Now let me read you a statement from Richard Kyle. This is not a Seventh-day Adventist. He used to be a Plymouth Brethren. He used to be a dyed-in-the-wool futurist. He says this: Despite, speaking about the Millerite movement, despite its visibility, the Millerite movement had little influence on subsequent end-time thinking. Notice, what does he say? The Millerite movement had little influence on subsequent end-time thinking. It did, however, have three long-term effects. You know, William Miller is the one who predicted that Jesus was going to come October 22, 1844, and it never happened. And so those who had heard his message, most of them got discouraged. They left. There was only a small remnant that restudied the prophecies and discovered that Jesus was not going to come to this earth in 1844, but he was beginning his work of the pre-Advent investigative judgment in the heavenly sanctuary, in the most holy place. In other words, they were not wrong about the date. They were wrong about the event which was going to take place on that date. He says three results from the Millerite movement. Number one, Millerism spawned the Seventh-day Adventist Church, and that's true. Number two, it discredited historicist premillennialism, causing it to fade out almost entirely after 1844. And number three, the Millerite fiasco demonstrated the perils of setting definite dates for Christ's return. For those of you who say, well, how did the Adventist Church originate with someone who set a date for Christ's coming? Well, that was wrong. Because the Bible says that no one knows the day or the hour. There will be no more dates for the second coming or for any other prophetic event. 1844 was the last date. Now notice also what he says in his book, The Last Days Are Here, again, page 102. He says, the great disappointment of 1844 had decimated historicist premillennialism. That's the view that we've been sharing in this seminar. And then he says this, but a futurist premillennialism called dispensationalism soon arrived on the scene. In other words, futurism came on the scene and took the place of historicism. Another scholar, Thomas Ice, also a futurist, a dispensationalist, says this. Historicism, once the dominant view of Protestants from the Reformation until the middle of the last century, and by the way, he's writing in 1999, so the last century would be the 1800s. What would be the middle of the 1800s? 1844, approximately, yes. See, he knows his history. Historicism, once the dominant view of Protestants from the Reformation until the middle of the last century, appears to exert little attraction as a system of prophetic interpretation to conservative Christians. And then he puts in parentheses, outside of Seventh-day Adventist circles. Then he says this, within evangelicalism, that's conservative Protestantism, during the last 150 years, futurism has grown to dominate and overcome historicism. So what are the two prophetic scenarios that are in a life and death battle or struggle? Historicism and what? And futurism. And this is historicism's last stand. If it wasn't for the Seventh-day Adventist Church, historicism would totally disappear from the world, and the devil would be very, very happy. Let me tell you why. Futurism changes the time of the appearance of the Antichrist. What does futurism say? They say the Antichrist is going to arise where? He's going to arise over in the Middle East. But according to Bible prophecy, where was the Antichrist going to arise? In Europe, in Rome. Does he change the place? So the devil says, look east! And so the devil works west. Secondly, we find that futurism changes the place for the appearance of the Antichrist. Not only the time, not only projected to the future after the church is raptured to heaven, but it also changes the place. Instead of Rome, it's where? Jerusalem. So everybody, don't look for the Antichrist anywhere in Europe right now. All of this is future, and it's going to be in the Middle East, not in Rome. Not in the United States. Also, futurism changes the manner in which the Antichrist will appear. Because they say he's going to be a blasphemous individual who will hate Christianity and persecute the Jews. He doesn't even claim to be a Christian. You know, how many people are going to be fooled by that? I mean, they say that the Antichrist is going to sit in the rebuilt Jerusalem temple. He's going to have a big crown with the number 666 on it. How many people is that going to fool? Not very many. Oh, that's the Antichrist. He clearly identified himself by having 666 on his crown. Is that the manner in which the Antichrist is going to appear? Dave Hunt himself says that it's going to be like Judas, posing as Christ, speaking the words of Christ, manifesting the actions of Christ, but at the same time betraying Christ. So futurism changes the manner in which the Antichrist will appear. They're expecting one type of Antichrist when there will appear a different type of Antichrist, and they won't be ready because they're expecting the wrong type. Futurism also changes the parties involved in the final conflict. You see, they say that the final conflict is going to be in the Valley of Megiddo between the Russians and the Arabs and the Chinese coming against literal Israel. And so everybody looks for turmoil in the Middle East, Afghanistan, Iraq. They say, wow, prophecy's being fulfilled. But what they don't realize is that according to the book of Revelation and Daniel, the final battle is going to be between two types of Christians. Are you with me or not? It's not going to be unbelievers against believers. It's going to be two different kinds of believers. In other words, it's going to culminate with the same scenario that it began with Cain and Abel. The only difference between the conflict between Cain and Abel and the end time conflict is that at the beginning it involved two individuals, whereas at the end time it's going to involve two worldwide groups. But the issues are the same. Obedience and what? And worship. Will you obey God and do what He said? Will you worship God the way He has said? Or will you disobey God and worship God the way you wish? Because Cain worshiped God the way he wished. And both of them professed to serve the true God. Both of them professed to worship the true God. And yet Cain, one worshiper, arose to kill his own brother. That's what's going to happen at the end time. But people can't see it because they're expecting this big political battle in the Valley of Megiddo. Futurism also blurs the issues in the final conflict. I can't tell you how many books I've read where they say that the big battle is going to be for the oil of the Middle East. It is going to be over the oil, but the oil of the Holy Spirit. Not the oil of the big corporations. I've heard others say, oh, there's going to be this anti-Semitic war against the Jews. Let me ask you, are those really the issues in the final conflict? No, the issue is worship. Whether you will obey God's commandments, and which prophetic scenario you will accept, that of the false prophet or that of the testimony of Jesus, which is God's true prophet. You see how serious this issue is? You're dealing with two competing prophetic scenarios. Is it any surprise, and I'll repeat this again, that Billy Graham calls the Pope the world's foremost moral leader? Think he would call him that if he believed that the Pope was the Antichrist? When I say the Pope, I'm speaking about the papacy. Do you think Paul Crouch would say, I'm not protesting anything, I'm deleting the word Protestant from my vocabulary? Do you think Robert Schuller would say that he dreams of the day when the entire Christian world will accept the Pope as its leader? Do you think Jack Van Impe, that white-haired fellow who seems to be a Bible encyclopedia in mentioning biblical references, do you think he would say, speaking about the Pope, wow, what a man? Do you think that Lutherans and Catholics would have signed a joint declaration on righteousness by faith saying that they agree on this issue? Do you think that prominent Protestant leaders and Catholic leaders would have signed evangelicals and Catholics together? Do you think Ralph Reed and Pat Robertson would encourage conservative Protestants, that is, to form voting blocks with the Catholics? Do you think our President George Bush would regularly consult the National Council of Catholic Bishops and call the Pope to ask his opinion about certain decisions that he has to make in the political issues of this world? If all of these believed the biblical scenario about the Antichrist, do you think that they would be doing such a thing? They would be fleeing from this power. They would not be drawing close to this power. Now, there's a biblical verse which is the central verse that makes the Seventh-day Adventist Church what it is. Daniel 8, verse 14. Unto 2300 days, and the sanctuary shall be what? Cleansed. Which sanctuary was going to be cleansed? Obviously, there was no earthly sanctuary. It had to be what? The heavenly sanctuary. Now, how do we get the date 1844? Do you know how we get the date 1844? Where do the 2300 days begin? It begins in 457 with the 70 weeks. Remember, the first part is cut off for the Jews? So the first part of the 2300 days is the what? 490 years allotted for the Jews. Are you following me or not? Now, do we believe that it's continuous after the 490 years are finished? It continues flowing all the way to 1844? Is there any parenthesis or interruption in any of this 2300 days? No. But what do futurists say? They say that after the first 69 weeks, 483 years, the prophetic clock stops. The last week has not been fulfilled yet. Let me ask you, what does that do to 1844? It obliterates it. Because in order to get to the date, 1844, you have to believe that the 70 weeks and the years that come after it are continuous without interruption. Why do you suppose the devil has created that parenthesis? Because he does not want people to understand that in 1844, a very important event began in heaven. And what was it that began? The investigative judgment. In which apartment of the sanctuary? The Most Holy. Revelation 11, 19 says that the temple of God was open in heaven and the ark of His testament was seen. That's the Most Holy place. And you know, it's no coincidence that the Seventh-day Adventist pioneers, when they came to understand that William Miller was wrong about the event, but he was right about the time, and their eyes were focused upon the heavenly sanctuary, suddenly they started discovering all sorts of truths, the distinctive truths of the Seventh-day Adventist Church. For example, they discovered that the law of God is still binding. How would they get that idea? Well, when you go to the most holy place, there is the ark, and inside the ark are the Ten Commandments. They discovered that the Sabbath was God's rest day. Where'd they get that idea from? Once again, by looking at the most holy place. In the law of God is found what? The Sabbath commandment. They came to understand that the judgment had begun. See, now they understand the judgment. Suddenly they understand the state of the dead. Because they say if the judgment begins in 1844, then nobody went to heaven or to hell when they died. You're not following me, are you? They must have been dead until that time began, and they're being judged not personally, but by their records. Suddenly all of these truths come to view. And of course, God raises Ellen White to explain how all of it fits together. December 1844, God raises Ellen White to explain this whole scenario that has been revealed by the most holy place. But the devil doesn't want people to know about 1844, so he creates a gap in this prophecy. Are you understanding me or not? Critically important. Do you know that futurism also obliterates the appearance of the remnant church? You say, how's that? According to Revelation chapter 12, the remnant church appears after the 1260 years. Correct? Do we notice that? After the 1260, the earth helps the woman, then the dragon is enraged with the remnant, who keep the commandments of God, have the testimony of Jesus Christ. But let me ask you, if all of this is taking place not historically, but it's going to take place in the future in the Middle East, what happens with the appearance of the remnant church? It is totally obliterated, because this does not apply to Christians. It applies to whom? It applies to the Jews after the church is in heaven. Revelation 4, verse 1. I'm going to read it quickly. It says, after this I looked, and behold, a door was open in heaven. And the first voice which I heard was as it were of a trumpet talking with me, which said, come up hither, and I will show thee things which must be hereafter. Do you know that futurists believe that that's referring to the rapture of the church? I've mentioned it before. In other words, Revelation 4, verse 1, the church is gone. The rest of Revelation applies to the Jews, not to the church. If this is the case, there are serious implications. If the three angels' messages are found in Revelation 14, and that message is being given after the church has been raptured to heaven in Revelation 4, then the central message of the Seventh-day Adventist church has no relevance. Because our mission is to take the three angels' messages to the world. But if those messages are to be proclaimed after the church is in heaven, then we're wasting our time right now. We're fulfilling the wrong mission and the wrong message for the wrong time. Are you with me or not? The devil wants people, you know, when you say, the Bible says that God will have a people who keep the commandments, they say, no, it's the Jews who will keep the commandments. Because the church is gone by then. Do you know that futurists are setting themselves wide open to believe the Antichrist's counterfeit second coming? Matthew 24, 26 and 27, wherefore, if they say unto you, behold, he is in the desert, go not forth. Behold, he is in the secret chambers, believe it not. For as the lightning cometh out of the east and shineth even unto the west, so also shall the coming of the Son of Man be. When Jesus comes again, is he going to come all the way down to this earth? Is he going to set up his millennial kingdom? No. Is Satan going to counterfeit the second coming of Christ? Is he going to walk upon the earth? Is he going to say that he's establishing the millennium of peace? Yes. Who's going to be deceived by this? Those who are expecting Jesus to establish his kingdom for 1,000 years on earth. Are you understanding the implications of this? There are serious implications to futurism. It totally blows Seventh-day Adventism out of the water, and it blows biblical prophecy out of the water, totally destroys it and demolishes it because the devil hates it. Furthermore, futurists will be totally unprepared for the tribulation. Let me ask you, are you going to prepare for something you don't believe you're going to go through? Do you think people in Kansas will prepare for a hurricane? Tornadoes, maybe, but not for a hurricane. Let me ask you, who prepares for a hurricane? Those who believe they're going to go through it. But those futurists, they say, we're not going to go through the tribulation. That's for the Jews. We're going to be enjoying heaven. And the Jews, being that they haven't suffered enough, are going to suffer even more during that period. They'll be caught during the time of trouble without shelter, without the necessary preparation. Furthermore, futurism gives Christians a false sense of security because they say, well, if you don't make it to heaven at the rapture, you can still make it during the tribulation. And if you don't make it during the tribulation, you can still be saved during the millennium. Am I being accurate or not? Those of you who have been involved in futurism know that it's true. You know, the doctrine of a second chance and a third chance. And it lulls the church into a false security. And the devil knows it. And therefore, people will be caught without shelter in this period. Go with me to Revelation chapter 16 very quickly. You're awful quiet tonight. I guess you understand the implications of this, don't you? We're not talking about academic issues. Some people say, oh, come and talk to me about Jesus. Praise the Lord. I am talking to you about Jesus. See, you can't talk about Christ without talking about Antichrist, because Antichrist is a counterfeit Christ. If you want to know how Jesus is coming, you're going to have to know how the counterfeit is coming, so you can accept the right Christ with the right teachings, in the right place, at the right time. Because the devil deceived the Jews of Christ's day. How many were expecting Jesus in spite of all of the prophecies that they had? He came to his own, and his own received him not. Of course, that would never happen before the second coming with God's professed people. What makes you think that the church has been vaccinated as compared with the Jewish nation? Revelation 16, verse 15, it's at the very heart of the sixth plague. Now listen to this. I'm going to say this. This is important. Hal Lindsey, Tim LaHaye, and all these people who believe in futurism, they say that during the plagues, the church is in heaven. Okay? They say the church is in heaven. It's been raptured. This is only for the people who were left behind. Now notice verse 15. Jesus is speaking and he says, "Behold, I come as a thief. Blessed is he that watcheth and keepeth his garments, lest he walk naked and they see his shame." Let me ask you, during the period of the sixth plague, is it possible to have filthy garments and to walk naked and have people see your shame? According to this verse, yes, because Jesus wouldn't warn us about it unless it was possible. But now go with me to Revelation chapter 3, verse 18. Here's where it gets very interesting. Do you know what futurists also say? They say that Revelation chapters 1 through 3 applies to the church age, before the church is raptured. So now we're going to read a verse about the church of Laodicea. This is while the church is still on earth. Notice Revelation 3, verse 18, speaking about the Laodicean church. It says here, "I counsel thee to buy of me gold tried in the fire, that thou mayest be rich, and white raiment, that thou mayest be clothed, and that the shame of thy nakedness do not appear." What does Jesus warn the Laodicean church? Make sure your garments are kept, that the shame of your nakedness might not appear. Is that the same thing that's going to happen to some during the sixth plague? Yes. So let me ask you, is the Laodicean church some going to be on earth during this period? Obviously, yes. And so Jesus says the real issue is not oil, the real issue is not anti-Semitism, the real issue is how you are clothed with the righteousness of Christ, which is manifested in obedience to his law. Let me briefly say something about 9/11 and then read a couple of comments by Ellen White. Consequences of 9/11. The devil was the one who schemed 9/11. And there's more than meets the eye. Number one, because he wanted to bring the United States to global prominence, just like prophecy said the United States would arise. Secondly, because he wants to direct everyone's eyes to the Middle East for the fulfillment of prophecy. And three, he wants to lead people to be willing to give up their freedoms and to have government exert control in the name of security, because in this way, eventually he'll be able to restrict and destroy the freedoms of God's people. Allow me to read you two statements in closing from Ellen White. Great Controversy 581, Ellen White says this, "God's word has given warning of the impending danger. Let this be unheeded."
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0: And now our message, Meet Yourself in the Bible. Have you ever heard of a turtle Christian? Professor J.A. Carlson, in his book, Your Body, speaks of hunger and says that a bird can go 9 days without food, a man 12 days, a dog 20 days. A turtle can live 500 days without food, some snakes 800 days, some fish 1,000 days, and some insects even 1,200 days. But sooner or later, food is necessary for all living creatures. When we think about this, we realize that there are some turtle Christians who go 500 days without feeding from the Word of God. There may be some fish Christians who go 1,000 days, and probably a few insect Christians who go even 1,200 days without partaking of the honey and bread of Scripture. We know that there are many bird Christians who go 9 days or more without it. Let's think about this for a little while. Suppose, friend, we classify ourselves. It was the prophet Jeremiah who said, Thy words were found, and I did eat them, and thy word was unto me, the joy and rejoicing of my heart. Jeremiah 15:16. Are you happy? If so, without doubt, there's a reason. But what about this idea of meeting yourself in the Bible? Well, it's this way. The Holy Scriptures show us what God thinks of almost every phase of human character. Every human act, every human attitude is in principle pictured somewhere in the Bible. The reason for this is that the Bible is a book for people, a message from God to all of us. Therefore, it gives examples of what people ought to be and what they ought not to be. One of the most interesting experiences in the world is to study the characters of the Bible. And when we do so, we're suddenly either shocked or intrigued to find that we are really reading about ourselves. For way down in our hearts, we're all more or less the same. The Scripture says that God fashioneth their hearts alike, Psalm 33:15. That means we're made alike inside. The Bible tells the truth about people. And it ought to encourage us to remember that the people of the Bible were like us, or rather, we're like them. The book of God reveals only one perfect man who ever lived on this earth, and that's Jesus. He was holy, harmless, undefiled, the Bible says, Hebrews 7:26. He gave himself for our sins that he might deliver us from this present evil world according to the will of God and our Father, Galatians 1:4. All the rest of us are just people with faults and failures. Let's put it plainly, with our sins. For the Scripture says all have sinned and come short of the glory of God, Romans 3:23. It's true the Bible is considered by many to be the world's greatest literary masterpiece. There's no doubt about that. But the Bible pictures people in every possible situation, old and young, rich and poor, prime ministers, obscure citizens, some educated, some illiterate, lawmakers, mystics, teachers, preachers, fishermen, priests, prophets, and so on. Yes, farmers. All sorts of life occupations. And studying these characters, we see ourselves. We see just what we're like. Anyone who will put aside his prejudices and really read the Bible with an open mind will soon draw the conclusion that he's facing life just exactly as it is. Take Adam, the first man. God made him upright. Did God coddle him? Did he make special allowances for him when he sinned and violated the law of God? No. Read the story for yourself. Adam was driven from the presence of God, cast out of the garden. Like the rest of us, he faced death, the wages of sin, Romans 6:23. There was David, the sweet king of Israel, a man whose psalms have been a blessing to all of us. He honored God with his praise, wrote a part of the Bible, but when he sinned, God didn't cover up for him or condone his wickedness, no. But when he repented, he was forgiven, just like the rest of us. Read the whole sad story there in the Scripture of his sin and the happy story of his repentance. Is it not written in the Bible that if we confess our sins, he is faithful and just to forgive us our sins and cleanse us from all unrighteousness? That's a wonderful text, 1 John 1:9. A wonderful promise. There was the Apostle Peter, at first a rough, raw, sinful, cursing fisherman. Jesus called him to his service. Even after more than 3 years of careful training in the very presence of the Savior, he made a big failure. He went back to his job of fishing again. In his old way of talking, he cursed and swore, denied he ever knew Jesus, much less followed him. Then when he realized what he'd done, he broke down and cried. It seems that we can almost hear his great sobs of sorrow. Heartbroken and repentant, he was forgiven. I say thank God for the story of St. Peter, the apostle, not because he was perfect all the time, but because as a man who might have been the greatest failure of all, he proved to be one of the greatest apostles of all. Just think about that for a while. And there was Judas. There wasn't much difference between his sin and that of Peter. He betrayed his Lord. Peter denied him. Sin is sin. But what's the difference between these two men? Just this. Judas didn't repent. Peter did. That's it. So it is with you and with me. It isn't the evil we've done that opens the door to destiny. It's what we do in reference to our sin. But the words of Jesus are clear. Except ye repent, ye shall all likewise perish. Luke 13:3. Then there was the holy apostle Paul. What a persecutor he was. What intense zeal. He tried to wipe out the Christian church. But the Bible doesn't leave him there. Jesus met him on the Damascus Road. His whole life was changed. His conversion was one of the greatest miracles of the ages. Soon he himself was persecuted. Finally died a martyr's death for Jesus. But our time is almost gone. We cannot mention many of the dozens and dozens of other Bible characters in whom we see ourselves walking about town, living our lives. There was Demas, who loved the world and forsook the apostle. He left the church because, the Scripture says, he loved this present world. 2 Timothy 4:10. Judas was a dishonest treasurer. He chose money in place of Christ. And there was Jacob, crafty, selfish, deceptive. Double-crossed his father. Had a hard time with his marriage. Had to flee to a foreign land. Finally, humbled and contrite, he found his way back to truth. He became the father of a family of believers. Solomon, with all his wisdom, didn't have common sense in some things. He did not make first things first. He loved money, wine, women, and song. Cain was not willing to offer the sacrifice which God had ordained, but brought the fruit of the field instead of the bleeding lamb. Haman, the selfish politician, willing to destroy a whole nation in order to push on his own selfish ambitions. Achan, the man who thought he could get by with his ill-gotten treasure, ended in disaster. Lot made a selfish choice. He and his family suffered for it. Abraham chose God, while he had no certain dwelling place. Became the father of the faithful. Job was a man of wealth who went through a financial crash, lost everything in one day. Lazarus and the rich man lived in the same town. Lazarus had to be treated like a dog, but the dogs liked Lazarus. He was accepted in the other world, and the rich man wasn't. There was Pilate, the politician, who tried to be neutral for the sake of his job. But he soon lost both his job and his life. The rich young ruler came to Christ, wanted eternal life, but wanted it on his own terms. He chose the wrong God merely because he liked his bank account more than he liked Christ. He was very sorrowful, the Bible says, for he was very rich. Luke 18:23. There are many, many more that we could mention. There was the man who was tempted, but true Moses, educated, yet had to go and unlearn a lot of his education to follow Christ. There was Delilah, the seductress, Salome, the fickle dancer. On the other hand, Ruth and Esther, Mary and Martha, noble women in the Scriptures. There were true men of God, Elisha and Elijah, the prophets, Isaiah, Jeremiah, Ezekiel, Daniel, Hosea. There was the man who died for his faith, Stephen, the first Christian martyr. Timothy, the young minister, who followed the teaching of his mother and his grandmother. Nicodemus, a clean, moral man. Jesus told him plainly he had to be born again. John 3rd chapter. Read the Bible, friends. See yourself walking about in its pages. You'll find just the help and advice and counsel you need. There's somebody in the Bible just like you. From reading these stories of ourselves in the Scripture, we learn that we all have possibilities, not only of great evil, but of great good. We learn that all men are sinners who need salvation. We learn that Christ can do with you and with me just what he did with the others. As he took Peter the fisherman and Saul the rabbi and made both of them into mighty apostles, he can take us, make us faithful servants of his. He took Mary Magdalene, made her into a noble disciple. So with all our instincts, desires, habits, sins, Christ can change. He can make us what we ought to be. What's your choice? What's your choice today? Jesus will help you. Will you not receive him as your Savior and Lord just now? The Bible says, as many as received him, to them gave he power to become the sons of God, even to them that believe on his name.
1: Are you searching for answers to life's most challenging questions? Answers to help you make sense of the chaos in today's world. Answers to the deepest questions in life, like, how can I know that Jesus was real? Was he more than a man? And how do I even know the stories of his time on earth are true? How can I know that the Bible is something that I can believe today? And questions like, if the Bible is true, well, what happens next after this life? Is there really a heaven? And in this world of uncertainty, perhaps you're wondering, is there actually a chance for true happiness in this life? Disappointments like illness and loss of employment can hang like clouds over our lives. And life's daily routine challenges can be overwhelming. 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
0: I heard a story once about two masked men dressed in black with submachine guns. They burst into a large church in the middle of a church service, went up to the front and pointed their guns at the crowd. Of course, everybody was just terrified. And these men then shouted out and they said, "Whoever is willing to die for Jesus Christ, stay in your seats. If you're not willing to die, then leave." There was a huge shuffle and most people left. And after they were gone, these men took off their masks, they sat down in the pews, they took out Bibles, then they looked at the pastor and they said, "Pastor, we're ready to hear a good sermon now. All the hypocrites are gone." Remember that story as we get into our topic. The title is called Mystery Babylon Part 1. In the book of Revelation, chapter 14, we have three power-packed messages represented by three angels giving messages to the whole world before the coming of Jesus Christ. In Revelation 14, verse 8, we have the message of the second angel, and it's about Babylon. Verse 8 says, "There followed another angel saying, 'Babylon is fallen, that great city, because she made all the nations drink of the wine of the wrath of her fornication.'" So here we have a powerful text about Babylon. Now, there are a lot of opinions and interpretations about who is this mystery Babylon that has fallen and that has made the whole world drunk with her wine. Some people think that the literal city of ancient Babylon will be rebuilt in the sands of Iraq. Other people think that it's America. America's Babylon. Others think that it's the United Nations. Some think it's a symbol of apostate Israel. I've heard that interpretation, and there are others that strongly believe that the mystery Babylon described in Revelation represents the Roman Catholic Church. So there's a lot of opinions, and we're going to try to unravel this mystery and find out by putting the clues together as to who this Babylon really is. Now, one of the big clues is found in Revelation chapter 17 that tells us that mystery Babylon represents a woman. Babylon is a woman. Revelation 17 describes all about this woman. We have a lot of details about her. And one of the things that we need to realize is that a woman, especially in symbolic prophecy in the New Testament, often represents those who profess to be the people of God, professed followers of Jesus. And it's significant in Revelation 14 and in chapter 17 that this woman is represented as a fallen woman. The Bible says again, "Babylon the great is fallen. Now, the fact that she's a woman and that she's fallen shows that at one point she was upright. She was noble and virtuous, but then she fell. And this is a clue that will help us to put the pieces together ultimately as to who this woman represents. One of the most significant chapters dealing with the fall is in 2 Thessalonians chapter 2. So if you have a Bible, I invite you to open with me and we'll take a look. And I'm going to attempt to prove as we go along from text to text that the fall of Babylon is actually connected to a falling away from Jesus Christ inside of His church. That's what I will show you from the Bible. So, 2 Thessalonians chapter 2 is probably one of Paul's greatest apocalyptic chapters, dealing with the rise of Antichrist, dealing with things that are going to happen before the return of Jesus. 2 Thessalonians chapter 2, starting with verse 1, Paul talks about the coming of Jesus and our gathering together to Him. Verse 1, Paul said, "Now, we beseech you, brethren," he's writing to the Thessalonians church, "by the coming of our Lord Jesus Christ and by our gathering together to Him." So Paul is urging the church to listen up. He's got very important counsel. He said, Jesus is coming and we are going to be gathered together to be with Jesus forever. Now, if you go down to verse 3, Paul tells us about something very significant that is going to happen inside the church before Jesus returns to gather his people. In verse 3, Paul warned, "Let no man deceive you by any means. For that day," referring to the day when Jesus will come to gather his people, "that day shall not come, except there come a falling away," and the next word there is first, "except there come a falling away first." Now, this is very significant. Paul is telling us that before Jesus comes to gather his people, something is going to happen. There's going to be something first. There's going to be what he calls a falling away. Now, you don't have to be a Greek scholar to understand the Bible, but sometimes knowing a little bit of Greek, which underlies the English that we read in our Bibles, is helpful. And this word, falling away, or these two words, falling away, actually comes from an original Greek word, and the word is apostasia. Apostasia, which literally means apostasy, which has to do with a departure and an apostasy from Jesus. And that is going to be happening inside of the Christian church. Now, this may be a shocking concept to you. Probably, maybe you've never thought about this, an apostasy within the professed church of Jesus Christ. But this is actually a major New Testament theme. As we'll see, we're going to look up a lot of different verses. Paul talked about it. Peter talked about it. Jesus talked about it in the book of Revelation. Jude talked about it. The New Testament is loaded with scriptures that warn God's people about apostasy taking place inside the professed church of Jesus Christ. So let's look at some of these verses. Let's go to the book of Acts. Acts chapter 20. During one of his missionary tours, Paul did a lot of preaching. God changed his life, and he was out there preaching, raising up churches, talking about Jesus just about wherever he went. And in Acts chapter 20, we find Paul meeting with a group of elders who came from the church of Ephesus that had been established. And in Acts chapter 20, it says in verse 17 that from Miletus, Paul sent to Ephesus, and he called for the elders of the church. Now remember this. This is the leaders of the church. They came from Miletus. They came to meet with Paul. Verse 18 says, "When they were come to him, he said to them." So here's the context. Paul is talking to them, the leaders of the church, the Christian church in Ephesus. And in verse 28, Paul said, "Take heed, therefore. Take heed, therefore, to yourselves and to all of the flock over which the Holy Ghost has made you overseers to feed the church of God, which he has purchased with his own blood." Which he has purchased with his own blood. Verse 29, Paul said, "For I know this, that after my departing shall grievous wolves enter in among you, not sparing the flock." So again, here Paul is talking to the elders of the church of Ephesus, and he's warning them that wolves are going to enter, and that word is in. This is verse 29. "Wolves shall enter in among you, not sparing the flock." Verse 30, Paul said, "Also of your own selves shall men arise, speaking perverse things, to draw away disciples after them." In verse 31, he said, "Therefore watch, and remember that for the space of 3 years, I cease not to warn everyone night and day with tears." People cry for a lot of reasons. Babies cry. My wife and I have two small children, and they're getting bigger now. Abby's almost 5 and Seth is 8, but when they were little, even, you know, just little babies, obviously they cried. People get hurt, they cry. If you fall off a bike, people cry. If you have a major problem with a loved one, even something bigger than that, like a divorce, you know, or probably the worst thing is to lose someone that you love, someone that dies, you know, people cry. The tears flow for many, many reasons in this world of sin. But Paul is telling us in Acts chapter 20, verse 31, that he cried, and not just for one day, but he said he cried for 3 years, 3 years. And his tears were because of what he saw was going to be happening inside of the church of Jesus. He said, for 3 years, I ceased not to warn everyone night and day with tears. Paul had a major burden about the subject because he saw that something was going to happen inside the church of Jesus Christ. There are many other verses that we can look at. Let's just take a look at a few more. 1 Timothy chapter 4, verse 1. Paul wrote to young Timothy. He was a young pastor. And Paul wrote that the Spirit speaks expressly that in the latter times some shall depart from the faith. They'll be in the faith for a while, but then they will depart from it, and they will give heed to seducing spirits and doctrines of devils. So there's going to be a detour that many who start out following Jesus, they're in the faith, but then they depart from it, and they start listening to the doctrines of the devil and to seducing spirits, and they are subtly and slowly led away from Jesus Christ, from His love, and from His gospel. Paul warned about the same thing in 2 Timothy chapter 4. He talked about the day when Jesus would come to judge the quick and the dead, or the living and the dead. Verse 2, Paul urged Timothy to preach the word. This is his counsel to all ministers and pastors and church leaders, to preach the word of God, not the traditions of men. And then in verse 3, he said, "For the time will come," he saw it coming, "when they will not endure sound doctrine, but after their own lusts or desires, evil desires, they will gather to themselves teachers," all kinds of teachers, "having itching ears, and they shall turn away their ears from the truth, and they shall be turned to fables." Itching ears, it's like a disease, an itching ear disease. It's not a real, you know, disease of the ear, but it's a spiritual disease that leads people to have an itch for something new, something different, that really isn't sound according to the Bible. And Paul knew that this was going to happen, even right inside the Church of Jesus Christ. And so he warned young Timothy, he warns pastors and church leaders, Bible workers, Bible instructors, to follow the Word of God, to preach the Word, to stick with Scripture, and not to be turned away. Just like in 2 Thessalonians 2, verse 3, Paul talked about a falling away. In Acts chapter 20, he talked about the wolves that would come in and that would turn away the disciples, so they'd go after them instead of after Jesus. And here he talks about how people will turn away their ears from the truth, and they will be turned to fables. So all of these verses basically say the same thing. And there are others. Just to prove my point, let's look at a few more. 2 Peter chapter 2, verse 1. Now it's not Paul, but now it's Peter. And in verse 1, Peter said, "There will, just as there were false prophets in the Old Testament among the people, even so there will be false teachers among you. And they will bring in damnable heresies, even denying the Lord who bought them and bringing upon themselves swift destruction." Verse 2 says that many shall follow their pernicious ways. So many, Peter said, would be led astray by false teachers that come right among you, among the professed believers of Jesus Christ. Jude warned about the same thing. Jude is the last book of the New Testament right before Revelation, which is really the last book, but it's the book before the last book. Jude only has one chapter. And in verse 3, Jude wrote, "Beloved, when I gave all diligence to write to you about our common salvation, it was needful for me to write to you and to exhort you that you should contend earnestly for the faith which was once and for all delivered to the saints." Verse 4, "For there are certain men who have crept in unawares, who were of old ordained to condemnation, ungodly men, turning the grace of God into a license for sin, and denying our only Lord God and our Lord Jesus Christ." So here Jude's doing the same thing. He said that there were certain deceivers who were coming right in among the early believers, and Jude urged them and warned them. He said, "Hold on to the original faith that was once and for all given to the saints. Don't let these seducers lead you away from Jesus." Now let's go to the book of Revelation, the last book of the Bible, and we're going to discover some amazing things. In Revelation chapter 1, we find John having a vision on the island of Patmos. Most scholars believe that the book of Revelation was written somewhere around 96 AD. John was the last living follower of Jesus Christ. All the others had died. The Roman Empire tried to kill John because he was such a faithful preacher. There's a tradition that the emperor of Rome threw him into a vat of boiling oil, but he just popped up, just like Daniel in the lion's den. The lion's mouths were shut and he wasn't hurt. And the same thing with John. God protected him, and so the Romans couldn't kill him. So they banished him to an island called the island of Patmos. And it was on that island, as an old man, that John received the book of Revelation. In chapter 1, verse 12, John's vision begins, and he turns around, and he sees seven golden candlesticks. And verse 13 says, in the midst of the seven candlesticks, he saw one who looked like the Son of Man, and this was Jesus himself. And Jesus was walking in the midst of these candlesticks, and this is when John saw him, and then Jesus began to speak to John and to explain the mystery of the seven candlesticks and the seven stars that were in his hand, and then he starts to explain what this is all about. In verse 20 of Revelation chapter 1, Jesus explains that the seven candlesticks which you saw are the seven churches. These are seven churches. There's Ephesus, Smyrna, Pergamos, and it goes on explaining what these seven churches are. The first church of the seven was a church called Ephesus. And in chapter 2, Jesus begins to give a message that he tells John to write down to this Ephesian church. Now, take a look at this. This is very important. In verse 1, to the church of Ephesus write. And then Jesus begins to give counsel. These things says he who holds the seven stars in his right hand, who walks in the midst of the seven golden candlesticks. I know your works and your labor and your patience and how you cannot bear them which are evil, and how you have tried those who say they are apostles and are not, and you have found them liars. So here Jesus is talking to the first church, the Ephesus church, and he said that they were doing a lot of good things and that there were people that had come in among them that claimed to be apostles of Jesus, but they weren't. They were false apostles. And they were able to detect some of these apostles and found them liars. Verse 3 says, you have borne, you have had patience, and for my name's sake, you have labored and you have not fainted. They were doing good for a while. But then in verse 4, Jesus becomes very pointed and he said, nevertheless, I have somewhat against you because you have left your first love. Left your first love. Just like Judas was a follower of Jesus, but then he apostatized, he departed from Christ, and he ultimately betrayed him with a kiss. Jesus said that many inside the church of Ephesus were losing their first love for him. And then in verse 5, he said, remember, therefore, from where you have fallen, notice that word, fallen, and repent and do the first works, or else I will come to you quickly and I will remove your candlestick out of its place unless you repent. So here's a problem that's going on in the early church of Ephesus. The believers originally, they loved Jesus. They loved him with all their hearts. They followed him. They tested the false apostles. They found them liars. They did a lot of good things. They helped spread the gospel. But a problem started developing, and little by little, step by step, slowly, they started losing their love for Jesus. It's a little bit like a marriage. You know, people get married and they're excited. They say, I do. They commit their whole lives. They have their honeymoon and everybody's so happy and they hope that they'll live happily forever after. But as time goes on, character defects come out and, maybe they have kids and the kids become a real trial. Who knows what happens? All kinds of things happen. Maybe another person, another man or another woman works his way into their lives or the lives of one of them, and step by step, the husband or the wife loses his first love for his spouse, or she loses her love for him, he loses his love for her, and they fall away from their vows. And this is what Jesus was warning about, and it was happening right there among the professed followers of Jesus Christ. That's very clear. Again, I'll read it. Nevertheless, I have somewhat against you because you have left your first love. Remember, therefore, from where you have fallen and repent and do the first works. It reminds me of heart disease. Heart disease is one of the biggest killers. In fact, it's the number one killer in developed societies. What's happened, I think a lot of it has to do with just all the garbage that people are eating, the junk food, too much fat, too much cholesterol, and these fat and cholesterol eventually start to clog the coronary arteries that supply blood to the heart. And as the walls thicken, cardiovascular disease increases, and blood circulation is lessened, the amount of oxygen getting to all the cells of the body is cut down, and little by little, the person develops a very dangerous condition, which could lead to a fatal heart attack. And in the light of what we've read in the book of Acts, 1 Timothy, 2 Timothy, 1 Peter 2, 1, Jude, verses 3 and 4, in the book of Revelation, Jesus' message to the church of Ephesus, it's pretty clear that Jesus and the New Testament were warning that as the train of the church was going down the track of church history, that very, very serious problems were developing, not outside of Christianity.

0: fall, Jesus said to the church in Ephesus, he said, remember from where you have fallen and repent and come back. As you keep reading the book of Revelation, you go on from chapter 2 to 3, and you keep reading step by step. Eventually, you get to chapter 14 and to chapter 17. And these chapters describe the rise of a mysterious woman called Babylon. Revelation 17 says her name is Mystery, 17:5, Mystery, Babylon the Great, the mother of harlots and abominations of the earth. Revelation 14, verse 8, we have a message from an angel, and he says that Babylon is fallen. There's that word fallen, the same word that we saw in 2 Thessalonians 2. There would be a falling away. Same word we see in Revelation chapter 2, where the church, people within the church, have fallen away from their first love and need to repent and come back. And now we have Babylon is fallen, that great city, because she, this woman, this professed, claiming to be a follower of God, this professed follower of Jesus, she has made all the nations drink of the wine of the wrath of her fornication. Now, we're going to continue this subject in part 2. And as we do, I'm going to get into more details from Revelation 17. There's actually at least a dozen clues in Revelation 17 that we're going to put together point by point to actually identify this woman. You'll need to hold on to your seats, but you'll have to come back or tune us in when we get to our part 2 of this program, because we're not ready to do it now. We're just laying the foundation. But the foundation is pretty clear. The foundation of Babylon, Mystery Babylon, that she's a fallen woman, and that this is a fall away from grace, a fall away from God, which we find over and over and over and over and over again warned about in the New Testament. Paul warned about it. Peter warned about it. Jude warned about it. And Jesus warned about it in the book of Revelation. And I will prove to you in part 2, as we identify this mystery woman, that this is definitely a fallen woman that is connected to a departure from Jesus Christ inside the professed church of our Lord and our Savior. So you don't want to miss that meeting. But as we wind this up, we all need to search our own hearts and ask ourselves, Lord, is it me? We need to search our hearts daily and make sure that we don't fall away. Paul warned that there'd be an apostasy in the church before Jesus comes, to gather his people. And those that are going to be gathered are going to be those that don't fall away, those that are faithful, those that stick to the Bible, that stick to Jesus, that stick to the gospel, that stick to the truth, that don't have itching ears, and that don't let themselves be turned away from the truth to fables. I heard a story once about a father who had a little boy, and he told his little boy to climb a ladder. And little boy did. The little boy was about 5, and as the boy climbed the ladder, the dad said to him, he said, now jump, I'll catch you. And so the little boy, trusting his dad, he jumped. And then the father backed up and let the boy hit the cement hard. And the kid started crying, and the father picked him up, and the boy was crying, and he looked at the boy and he said, son, let that be a lesson to you. Never trust anyone. Never trust anyone. What a horrible dad. And the good news is that our Heavenly Father is not like that. That even if we do fall, and even if we do hit the cement, and even if we have problems and sins, that Jesus will pick us up, and he'll catch us. He'll hold on to us. He'll get us back on track. Jude, one of the last verses in the book of Jude, says that God can keep us from falling and get us ready for his coming. Revelation chapter 8, or chapter 14, verse 8, warns about Babylon. The great has fallen, that great city, because she made all nations drink of the wine of the wrath of her fornication. By God's grace, let's make sure that we don't fall. Let's be faithful to Jesus Christ.
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0: When you hear that theme each day, you know it's time for Journey to a Full Life with Dr. Maria Esther Roybal-Hazen. I'm Ron Myers, and hello, Dr. Esther.
1: Hi, Ron. How are you? Nice to hear you.
0: I'm doing fine, thank you. Hope everybody else is. But we're going to talk about something very serious today. One of the biggest killers out there. It's not people with guns. It's not atomic bombs. It's not, you know, all the things we usually think of, even car crashes or alcohol, tobacco. This one is a killer, kind of a hidden killer. Tell me the story.
1: You know, Ron, yesterday I met a person 45 years old, and half of her face was almost paralyzed. As she talked and smiled, she only had half a smile. She had
0: a stroke?
1: A blood clot. Oh. Exactly, yes, a stroke. A blood clot got loose and went enlarged in the part of her brain. And then at the beginning of last week, I came across a young man, only 32 years old. He's an auto mechanic. He has pounding in his chest, was wondering what it was, and he has a high blood pressure of over 189.
0: What's the normal range?
1: Well, the normal range should be less than 120 millimeters of mercury. There's two parts to the blood pressure. The systolic, that's when your blood is pumping out of your heart. That we call the systolic, and that should be less than 120. But then the diastolic, once the blood is pumping through your arteries, it's how much it makes your arteries comply. And so that we call the diastolic. A normal blood pressure is less than 120 over 80. But this young man had 189 over 90. So that was very, very high.
0: And what does that mean? That meant that his heart was pumping harder than it should? Unable to get the blood through the arteries and veins, is that it?
1: Yes.
0: And so it causes a pressure on everything.
1: Yes.
0: Right?
1: See, so you have this whole system of hoses, arteries. When they're pushing blood back to the heart, you know, then they're called veins. But as the heart is pumping out, imagine it being so strong that the force could be like what you would use to power wash. It's just so strong. And as the blood is gushing out, it's tearing the inside of the arteries, making it very rough inside instead of smooth. And as the blood platelets are going through the arteries, they're getting torn. They break up. And then the clotting factors spill out and they make clots. And so the inside of the artery begins to get narrower and narrower.
0: Before we go any farther, what causes this to happen? Is this something getting clogged up in the arteries and veins that's causing the blood not to get through properly? Is that it?
1: Yes. The bottom line is that the diameter of the blood vessel is narrower. So the blood doesn't have anywhere to go. So it just comes out with a stronger force.
0: Just has a harder time getting through this narrower tube.
1: Exactly. And what does it? What makes it go narrow? Sometimes for some people it's stress. Sometimes they're born with a high propensity for high blood pressure. People of African descent. People who smoke, even people who drink, being overweight, that you're going to have more cholesterol packing in there. Things that definitely constrict your blood vessels, using tobacco, using coffee, eating a diet with a lot of saturated fat that you accumulate the extra. Having a diet with a lot of salt, where the salt goes, the water goes. So those are some of the many reasons that cause the blood vessels to be narrower.
0: Now, let me understand. The salt, you say the water goes where the salt is. I mean, if you got a lot of salt in your blood, then there's more water in the blood than there should be?
1: Yes. And yes, because, right, instead of it being in your tissues, you actually go around a little dehydrated because the water is in your blood. And then your blood system is very, very high pressured.
0: Well, you'd think that that would just thin out the blood, but how could that create higher blood pressure?
1: Well, because you just have more liquid in there. You know, the blood vessels, you know, they're only going to stretch so much.
0: Uh-huh. Okay.
1: So if you put a lot more liquid in there, you know, it's just like a balloon that you're going to fill up with water. The more water you put into that balloon, the more tension is going to be on that balloon.
0: Mm-hmm. Yeah, it gets to where it just doesn't hold it, and it breaks eventually.
1: Right. And, okay. And yes, the inside of the blood vessels begin to break, and that's what causes blood platelets to break out there.
0: Now, the blood platelets, is that what actually causes the stroke or the heart attack, whatever it might be? What actually are those platelets?
1: Aha. Well, see, the blood is a liquid that contains certain cells. Some of the cells are red blood cells, and those are for capturing oxygen. But some of the cells are platelets, and those contain clotting factors.
0: Uh-huh.
1: Substances that, yes, that's what they're made. They're made to break.
0: So when you cut yourself, that's what heals over the cut.
1: Exactly, yes. When you cut yourself, the blood vessel is rough, majorly. Along comes the blood platelet, and it just breaks with that roughness, and it quickly lets out its blood clotting factors, and it makes a clot to cover the hole.
0: Absolutely amazing how God made the body.
1: Yeah, but when our blood vessels, you know, are not cut, but they're rough inside, these blood platelets are breaking up and making clots, and then they go and lodge in the narrow spaces. And we have narrow vasculature in the brain. That's why people get strokes. They have it in the heart. That's why people get heart attacks. We have it in the eyes. People lose their vision. In the kidneys, that's why people have a renal dysfunction. But I want to focus on the good news.
0: Okay, what's the good news?
1: How we can help lower the blood pressure with what you eat. With what you eat every day. But I want to propose a plan that's called DASH, or a dashing life. And this DASH means a dietary dash. You know, I like mnemonics, D-A-S-H, DASH. Dietary approach to stop hypertension.
0: Okay.
1: So we're the DASH. So what we want to do is we want to eat foods that are going to lower the blood pressure. So let me just review from before. Do you know that green smoothie that?
0: Oh yes, one of those famous Dr. Esther witches brews.
1: For the green. Well, but you see, the green leafy vegetables, which are like kale and spinach. All of those dark, dark green leafy vegetables, they have potassium. It's going to help the body get rid of more sodium.
0: Sodium, meaning salt.
1: Yes, okay. Exactly. It's going to help the body. So I really recommend the green leafy vegetables. And the easiest way is to make a drink. You know, I made a large pitcher yesterday of a smoothie, and I put a bunch of spinach in it, and then I put cucumber. And actually, to sweeten it, I chose to put in there 6 guavas, because that's what was available here in the house. And it sweetened it up, and I've put some chia seed, and it's just there sitting in the refrigerator. And when I feel like I want to take a drink of something and freshen me up, I fill my glass with that. I don't have high blood pressure. My blood pressure is 117 over 85. Since I drink this, you know, it's better than drinking a Coke or a soda. Here's another food, the berries. Yes, they are very, very, very good.
0: Very good.
1: Berries. Strawberries, blueberries, blackberries, raspberries. All of these berries have a natural compound in them called flavonoids, and these also help lower the blood pressure. I went shopping with my son. He says, "What do you want to get?" And I stocked up on frozen berries. I'm over here in the United States right now, And it was fantastic to find these bags of frozen berries for $1 each. And he says, why so many? I said, so you can drink them. I can make just drinks with berries, knowing that that's going to help the car. And so while we're at the berries, and so many of these berries are red, let me get into the red beet. Because it's easy for listeners, it's easy for you, whether you're in the car or whether you're sitting at home, when you think of your heart, think of a red beet. The red beet, you can make it into a drink, you can use it in salads, you can cook it. How do you eat it, Ron?
0: I just eat them. I put a little, you know, as I always do, olive oil, garlic, onions around it, and just eat it that way. I know you like it kind of on a sweeter side, but I like it, I consider it a salty food, and I eat it with everything else at supper time, with potatoes, rice.
1: Now, do you eat them raw?
0: No. No, they have to.
1: You buy them cooked.
0: I buy them cooked, or I cook them myself.
1: Mm-hmm. Okay, well, these beets contain nitrates, and they really ease up on the blood pressure. Some people will say, well, you know, I love desserts. What do you love for dessert?
0: Oh, are you asking me?
1: Yes. What do you love for dessert?
0: I don't know. Ask me another question.
1: What candy do you go out and buy? If you're going to buy candy.
0: Well, I'm going to edit this part out.
1: Chocolate. Believe it or not, chocolate is very, very good for lowering blood pressure. The reason is
0: that's good news. You know, that's my one remaining vice. You mean it's good for reducing high blood pressure?
1: Chocolate contains polyphenols and flavonoids in the cocoa. And what they do is that, you know, they form nitric oxide. And then these vasodilate. They widen the vessels. And so it lowers the blood pressure.
0: Well, no wonder my blood pressure is so good, even with all the chocolate I eat, dark chocolate.
1: Well, I asked you what your favorite candy was.
0: Dr. Esther, we're out of time for today. We'll pick this up again tomorrow, right where we left off. And tomorrow we're going to deal with, I hope we don't scare anybody, with some of the statistics of how bad high blood pressure is on both sides of the Atlantic. Tomorrow at the same time here, Journey to a Full Life with Dr. Marie Esther Roybal-Hazen. I'm Ron Myers. God bless. Healthy day to you.

The speech he gave at the Illinois Republican Senate Convention in Springfield on June the 16th, 1858, is widely regarded as one of Abraham Lincoln's most important. Lincoln quoted Jesus saying, "A house divided against itself cannot stand." His words were prescient. The Civil War began just 3 years later when Lincoln was president. Of course, Jesus' words were true, true for a country, true for a family, true for a church, and true for a person, which is why Jesus said, "You shall love the Lord your God with all your heart, with all your soul, and with all your mind." The reason many people struggle in their faith is that their heart is divided and they've never chosen to surrender fully to Jesus. Let Him have your whole heart today. Don't hold anything back from God. Choose to stand on Jesus' side. Give Him all. And when you do that, your life will take off. John Bradshaw, It Is Written.

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1: Hello, friends. Would you like to hear an amazing fact? Only 1 in 10,000 diamonds found are colored, and only 1 in every 100 diamonds is greater than 10 carats in size. Furthermore, only 1 out of 200 diamonds is flawless. So you can imagine the worldwide astonishment when miners in Angola, Africa, discovered a 170-carat flawless pink diamond in July 2022. Named the Lulo Rose after the mine where it was discovered, the 34-gram rock is believed to be the largest pink diamond discovered in the last 300 years. The former record holder is a 182-carat Daira Ye Noor found in India in the 17th century, and it now resides in the National Bank of Tehran. It's hard to say what this diamond will sell for after it's cut, but just for comparison, the pink star diamond shattered every price record when Sotheby's sold it in April 2017 for a staggering $71.2 million at a Hong Kong auction. It was the single most expensive diamond or jewel sold at an auction. And catch this, it took professionals more than a year and a half just to cut and polish this pink star. Now, the pink star was 59.60 carats. It's anyone's guess what the 170-carat Lulo Rose will sell for. You know, Pastor Ross, it's amazing how much a rock will sell for.
2: I know. I mean, to get something that rare, that strong, so beautiful, apparently flawless. I mean, that's an incredible find. One wonders how many diamonds of that quality is still out there buried under the ground that nobody knows about. Mm. But, you know, talking about valuable rocks, probably the most valuable rock is not diamond or some type of emerald. It's written on stone and it's put in a golden box and it's hidden away for many, many, many years. Of course, what we're talking about is the Ten Commandments, the most precious rocks, not because of the rock per se, but because of what's written on the rock.
1: That's right. You know, I kind of like rocks. Yeah, I lived in a cave and we were surrounded by rocks, and you actually get to know some of them and their shapes and their design and colors. And Christ is often compared to a rock in the Bible. He said, His word, He said, He that hears these words of mine and does them is like a wise man building on the rock. And you can read in Ephesians 2:19 through 22, Now therefore you are no more strangers and foreigners, but fellow citizens with the saints and of the household of God, and are built on the foundation of the apostles and prophets, Jesus Christ himself being the chief cornerstone, in whom all the building fitly framed together grows into a holy temple in the Lord, in whom you are builded together for a habitation of God through the Spirit. And Peter says, we are lively stones built on that cornerstone of Jesus, who is mm-hmm. the rock of ages. And that's, you know, rocks in the Bible represent something enduring and perfect. If you're going to want something to last, like the pyramids or even a tombstone, you make it out of stone, so it'll last. And that's why God wrote his law on rock, because of its enduring nature.
2: He wrote it with his own hand because his law doesn't change. I mean, people's opinions come and go, but the Word of God endures forever. You might want to know more about this very special law written on stone there in that golden box. You don't have to go find the golden box to read what's written on the stone. It's in the Bible. It's the Ten Commandments. We have a book. It's actually one of our study guides called Written in Stone, and it's all about the Ten Commandments and the principles that we find in Scripture in that law. If you'd like to receive this free gift, all you need to do is call the number 800-835-6747. And you want to ask for offer number 111, or ask by name, Written in Stone. And we'll be happy to send that to anyone here in North America. If you're outside of North America, just go to the Amazing Facts website, just amazingfacts.org, or .com, and you'll be able to read that study guide right there online. We're also going to give you a few other numbers as we work our way through the program, but if you have a Bible-related question, the number to call here to the studio is 800-463-7297, 800-463-7297. And also, if you would like to email us a Bible question, you can do so at balquestions@amazingfacts.org. balquestions@amazingfacts.org. Well, Pastor Doug, before we go to the phone lines, as we always do, we'd like to start with prayer. Dear Father, we thank you for this time that we have to be able to open your word and study. And we always ask for the Spirit to come and guide us here in the studio and be with those who are listening wherever they might be. And Lord, lead us into a clearer understanding of what the Bible teaches. For we ask this in Jesus' name. Amen.
1: Amen.
2: Well, I think we're ready for our first caller this evening. We've got Adrian listening from Texas. Adrian, welcome to the program.
3: Hi, how's it going?
1: Good. Appreciate your calling.
3: Okay, so basically the question is, how do we reconcile 1 Corinthians 1 when Paul is talking about that anything, meats and stuff that are sacrificed to idols, basically means nothing?
1: Mm-hmm.
3: And then Jesus in Revelation 2, verse 14, he's saying that he's actually admonishing the church for eating meat sacrificed to idols. So I was just wondering how we can reconcile those two things.
1: Yeah, well, I think they're talking about two different things. First of all, Revelation is full of symbolism. And in Revelation chapter 2, when he's talking about Balaam, well, he's clearly not talking about literal Balaam, who had been dead for 1,400 years at that point. And later he talks about Jezebel. He talks about these Old Testament characters because of what they represent. And the idea of eating something sacrificed to idols, it was probably also talking about eating those things that are unclean, which Daniel would not do, that were sacrificed to idols. Daniel would not be defiled because he wanted to be faithful. Paul was dealing with a different issue. There were Jewish believers that did not think that the Gentiles should eat any meat, clean or unclean, sold in the Greco-Roman marketplaces, because whenever they butchered anything, it was butchered in front of an idol. And so Paul is saying, look, the idol is nothing. There's nothing wrong with eating clean meat. And so I wouldn't worry about that. If your conscience bothers you, he says in Romans 14, if you're not going to eat it, don't eat it. So they're dealing with a different issue there than what you see in Revelation. And eating things sacrificed to idols in Revelation is really talking about ingesting false teachings that are contaminated by paganism. So there's a whole spiritual overtone in Revelation that you don't have there in 1 Corinthians.
2: All right. Thank you. Good question, Adrian. We've got James listening in Illinois. James, welcome to the program.
4: Thank you. Hi, pastors. May God continue to bless you both for all that you do.
1: Thank you.
4: My question is, do we know the original language? Was it Hebrew or Aramaic before the Tower of Babel?
1: No, I think everyone can speculate, but I don't think so. My guess is that when we get to heaven, if we are still speaking the language of Canaan or Eden, that we will find out that there are certain words in many languages that can be traced back to the original language. People that study languages today already see around the world, as people have migrated, they've taken certain words with them. I remember living among the Navajo Indians for about a year and a half in New Mexico, and there was a tribe of Eskimos in Alaska that spoke an almost identical language. They could understand each other, but all the tribes in between could not understand each other. So, it's obviously there is some migration and languages change. I mean, you look at American English compared to England English, compared to South African English, which Pastor Ross speaks, compared to Australian English, and you can see that how quickly languages adopt new words and accents.
2: Although, if you had to guess, Pastor Doug, I don't know. What do you think? Do you think maybe the descendants of Seth that stayed probably closer to Noah after, they left the ark, spoke a language closer to the language that was spoken before the flood versus those who joined in the Tower of Babel, had their languages confused and then dispersed around the globe?
1: Say something in Afrikaans.
2: In Afrikaans? Miskien daar is mense wat Kan Afrikaans praat? Okay, anyway.
1: That was worth it. No, I think people want to know.
2: For what it's worth, I think some people understood that.
1: So, yeah, it's amazing how languages change over time. But, so we don't know. I think Pastor Ross is right. We might find that some of the Semitic languages that you're going to find the language of Eden had a lot of similarity. Thanks for that. Appreciate it, James.
2: Thank you, James. We've got next call is Daryl listening in Florida. Daryl, welcome to the program.
5: Hi, pastors. My question is regarding Revelation chapter 13, verse 17. And I just want to know, why does it say that no one can buy or sell unless they have either the mark of the beast, which I know that is like if you're following the Sunday law that's passed, obeying the Sunday law, or the name of the beast, which is Vicarius Filii Dei, or Vicar of the Son of God, or the number of his name, which we all know is 666. So why is it this or this or this? It's like cash or check or credit card. Like, why is it like that?
1: Well, my guess is that here in Revelation 13, he's really saying anyone who worships the beast, and there's several ways that that might be tested, but it's all going to boil down to the same thing. When you get to chapter 14, and I think it's mentioned again in chapter 18, it just summarizes it by saying those who worship the beast in his image. And so there will be different criteria where you'll prove it. You know, I know that like during World War II, there were laws made to basically eradicate the Jewish people. And there were one of several ways they would identify them. It didn't have to be any one way, but they had a few different tests. And so I think it's saying here in Revelation, there's a few different ways that your worship of the beast will be measured. The buying and selling will be for everybody. If they don't cooperate, there'll be economic sanctions on everybody who does not cooperate and worship the beast.
2: And at the end of time, there's just two groups, those who have the mark of the beast and those who have the seal of God. And I think the reason it's mentioned here, the mark, the name, the number, it's just reaffirming what this power is. There'll be many that'll go along with these laws that have to do with worship or restricting worship, because they want to be able to buy and sell. They don't necessarily believe that this is what the world needs. There'll be those who really believe that this is what the world needs and be very supportive of it. But I think the vast majority will just go along so that they can buy and sell. And so there's different motivations why people will do this. But it's emphasizing this power that's described. You know, we do have a study guide called The Mark of the Beast, and it talks about the subject, and we'll be happy to send that to anyone who calls and asks. The number to call for that is 800-835-6747, and you can ask for the study guide. It's called The Mark of the Beast, and we'll be happy to get that in the mail to anyone here in North America.
1: All right, thank
2: Next caller that we have is Joel, listening in North Carolina. Joel, welcome to the program.
6: Good evening, everybody. Pastor Doug, I think I heard this in your sermons, and if you didn't say this, please tell me so I can be corrected. But I'm trying to figure out why we as Christianity as a whole tries to separate Christianity from the Jewish heritage, because I think it was you that said, you know, we read a Jewish book, we worship a Jewish savior, and when we become a Christian, we become spiritual Jews.
1: Yeah, I said that word for word. So that's.
6: I don't understand why Christians try to separate, you know, like they don't want to.
1: Yeah. Well, let me give you a few thoughts on that. First of all, if a person accepts Christ, there is a difference between a Christian. Of course, a Christian accepts Jesus as the Messiah. There are a lot of Jews, so a Christian can't just say, well, I'm now a Jew. I tell my Jewish family, I said, now I'm a completed Jew, because, you know, the Jews were supposed to both embrace and proclaim the Messiah. And so I think that we should embrace the Jewish heritage of the Christian church. Way back in, about 70, 80 AD, after the Jews had rebelled against the Romans and Judaism, basically frowned on, and they were very upset with the Jewish nation for its rebellion against Rome. There's a lot of anti-Jewish sentiment in the Roman Empire. And so the Christians began to distance themselves a little bit from the Jews, because the persecution of the Jews began to overlap and they were persecuting Christians. They said, well, these are Jews. They worship the Sabbath and they keep the same laws as the Jews, and they began to distance themselves. And so, you know, that trend has continued through history. It's just mind-boggling that during World War II that you had some Nazis still considered themselves Christians, mm-hmm, while they were exterminating Jews. And if you've ever read the book, The Hiding Place, this one man who is Mr. Tin Boom, who is hiding Jews in his house, he had a Jewish baby. And they said, if you have that Jewish baby and you're caught, they'll kill you. He said, it was a Jewish baby that died for me. Hmm. And so he said, I'm willing to, and he did end up dying. But, you know, they had the right attitude. Anyway, we have a book on that that's called Spiritual Israel. And if you'd like to read that, Joel or anybody, I think that's going to help you better understand that Christianity really is rooted in Judaism, and there shouldn't be anti-Semitism in Christians' minds.
2: To receive the book, just call the number 800-835-6747. It's called Spiritual Israel, and we'll be happy to send that to anyone who calls and asks. If you're outside of North America, just go to the Amazing Facts website, amazingfacts.com or .org. We've got June listening in California. June, welcome to the program.
7: Hello. Hello, pastors. How are you?
1: Good. Thank you for calling.
7: Yeah, just a quick question on Exodus 4:24. I'm just wondering why God would want to kill Moses.
1: Yeah, this verse usually gets some interesting questions. People are reading through the Bible and they go through Exodus, they get to chapter 4, and it makes this interesting statement where Moses is on his way to Egypt, and en route it says the Lord tried to slay him. Now, just the very idea that God would try to slay somebody, it can leave you wondering, did God swing and miss? You know, if God wants to slay you, he's going to slay you. And basically it's saying that the wrath of God was rising up against Moses, because Moses had been called to lead the people. He'd accepted the call. He had been convicted by the Holy Spirit that as the leader, he needed to embrace the covenant to Abraham. He had not had his own son, or at least one of his sons, circumcised. And I think maybe he had argued about this with his wife, because finally his wife says, okay, she circumcises the boy, and she said, you're a bloody man. Maybe she thought it was barbaric, or who knows what the discussion was. But Moses had not followed through in doing what God said, and God was saying, if you continue going down the road, you're in high-handed disobedience, you're going to be leading my covenant people, and you're not following the covenant in your own family. So reading between the lines, most commentators think this is what was happening here.
2: And I think the verse there, at least the idea, as you mentioned, Pastor Doug, if God wanted to destroy Moses, yeah, he would have done it. But the Lord appeared in a threatening manner to Moses.
1: Kind of like the angel with Balaam and his donkey.
2: That's right, with a raised sword, maybe.
1: He could have killed him if he wanted to.
2: Just to illustrate the importance of what it is that Moses had to do in being faithful to the covenant. Good question. Next caller that
1: Thank
2: we have
1: Jim.
2: Is Claudette listening from New Jersey. Claudette, welcome to the program.
8: Good evening, Pastor Doug. Thanks for taking me.
1: Yeah.
8: And Pastor Ross. Yes, my question is, based on 1 Corinthians 11, verse 5 and 6, and also verse 15, it says, but every woman that prays or prophesies with her head uncovered dishonoreth her head, for that is even all one as she was shaven. For if the woman be not covered, let her also be shorn. And then in verse 15 it says, but if a woman have long hair, it is a glory to her, for her hair is given for her for a covering. So if a woman has long hair and she's prophesying or praying in church, should she still wear a head covering over her natural hair?
1: All right, here's the big question, and it's a valid question, and this whenever we get this question, we need to answer with some humility, because it's a difficult verse. The big question is, was Paul addressing a custom or was he addressing a command? There's no command earlier in the Bible that women should not pray with or without their heads covered. I don't know if there's anything that says anything about. The only time it talks about it, covering the head, is sometimes if they were mourning, they would cover their heads. But so later in the same chapter, and Pastor Ross, you probably can find the verse that says, for we have no such custom. I think the word custom is actually used in this passage. Let me give you an example, Claudette. When I am in Japan or some places in India, Pastor Ross and I were in a church in India where they get you know, 18,000 people all take off their shoes, put them in cubby holes. Well, it's considered bad manners and disrespectful for you to walk in with your shoes. And Paul is saying that, you know, it was a custom that women, as a sign of humility, that they cover their heads. Was that cultural? And then Paul is saying your hair is a covering. God gives women a natural covering of hair, typically more than men. And then he later says in another place, you know, it's a shame for a man to have long hair. So he's just saying there ought to be this distinction. But, it appears it's a custom. I have no qualms. If a woman says, I'm convicted, I should cover my head when I'm in church, I say, praise the Lord. You follow the Holy Spirit. It certainly won't hurt anybody.
2: I think the point also, Pastor Doug, is it's emphasizing reverence in the sanctuary.
1: Yeah.
2: And again, different customs, different ways of doing things back in Bible times. And again, also in Middle East, even mm-hmm. today, that is a sign of reverence. In our culture, Pastor Doug, it would be a sign of disrespect or a lack of reverence if a man walks into a church and he leaves on his big cowboy hat. I mean, you remove your hat when you come into a church. That's yeah. a sign of respect. Mm-hmm. So I think the context there is we need to be reverent when we enter into worship and in the presence of
1: right.
2: God, whatever that culture might be.
1: Yeah, and Paul was saying the women were behaving in a scandalous, disrespectful way in the Corinthian church, and he was addressing that.
2: You know, the verse you refer to is also 1 Corinthians chapter 11, verse 16, where Paul says, but if anyone seems to be contentious, we do not have such a custom, nor do the churches of God.
1: Mm-hmm.
2: So it's referring to a specific situation that was taking place there.
1: Yep. Amen.
2: All right. Thank you for your call. We got Tayvision listening in Illinois. Tayvision, welcome to the program.
9: My question is, how do you know that the Holy Spirit's still working in you if you've been a Christian for years and you've noticed that you're not as sensitive or as passionate about Christ as you used

0: It is sorrowing and searching for you. And if we take our eyes off Jesus, sometimes we spend some time sorrowing and searching to find him again. But I would say, seek after the Lord and he'll be found. That's the promise. Draw near to God and he'll draw near to you. You want to renew that relationship, that love. And the way that happens, Jesus said, do the first works. I'm sure when you first fell in love with the Lord, you were poring over his word, you were spending time in prayer, you were thinking about his presence, you were sharing him with your friends. Do those things again, and you'll find a renewal in the Holy Spirit and the your sense of God's presence.
1: You know, I'm just wondering, Pastor Doug, what book we have that might
0: 12 Steps to Revival.
1: There we go. That's the one. That'll be a great blessing. Yep. To anyone wanting to have a deeper, fuller experience with Jesus, read the book. It's we'll send it to you for free. The number is 800-835-6747. You can ask for the book 12 Steps for Revival. We'll be happy to send it to you. Also, Pastor Doug, you did a series not too long ago called The New Heart. I think it's a 10-part series, and that is available, I believe, on YouTube. So if you want to look that up,
0: yeah. Doug Amazing Batchelor, Facts website. It's under our media
1: Amazing,
0: ministry.
1: That's right there. Also on the Amazing Facts website. So that'll be a blessing. Next caller that we have is Daniel, and he's listening from VI. Where is that? Virginia? Daniel, welcome to the program.
2: Thank you, pastors. Good evening. Yeah, calling
0: evening.
2: From Virginia here. Just a question on Revelation 14:7, the first angel's message. I know that the last part of the verse there is a direct reference to the fourth commandment, the Sabbath commandment. I was just wondering whether commentators have said, or in general, it's understood that the first three commandments can be found in that verse as well. Fear God would be the first commandment. Give glory to him by reflecting his image, the second commandment. For the hour's judgment has come. In other words, judging between who's taking the Lord's name in vain and who's not. I'm wondering if you can see in general the first table of the fourth the Ten Commandments there in that verse, and in the counterpart verse as well in Revelation 15:2, where it talks about the victory over the beast, the first commandment over his image, the second commandment over his mark, the fourth commandment, and over the number of his name, which would be the third commandment. I don't know if you see that or if commentators have seen that or if that's kind of a stretch.
0: Well, I don't know that I view it all the same way, but it's interesting that you're saying this because just moments before the program, I was thinking about Revelation 14 and how Revelation 14 is sort of a condensed Bible. The last message is found in there. And you're making me think as you're speaking about just seeing the other commandments in this passage. And for our friends that are listening, the Bible is written in a chiastic form, meaning that you've kind of got like the white bread, let's say it's whole wheat bread just for health's sake, and then in the middle you've got the substance. And it's often in the Hebrew writings that in the middle you'll find the climax. Revelation 14 is like the climax of Revelation. It's all concentrated in there. And it sort of summarizes who is saved and who is lost and why. So you can also find, I think, the law of God talks about those who keep the commandments of God in verse 12. That's fascinating. Well, I appreciate that.
1: And
0: give me some ideas.
1: Yeah. The first angel's message actually quotes from the fourth commandment where it says, worship him who made the heavens, the earth, the sea.
0: Right.
1: So that's actually from part of the Ten Commandments.
0: Yeah, and I can see how you can see allusions to the other commandments earlier in that verse or other places. Friends, we don't have time to do another question before we finish our first half, but we've got a lot more Bible question time coming. So stay tuned. We have some important announcements for you. We're going to be back and call in with your Bible questions. 800-GOD-SAYS, 800-GOD-SAYS, and we'll be back in a moment.
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1: Welcome back, listening friends, to Bible Answers Live. And if you're tuning in for the first time, this is a live international interactive Bible study, and we invite people around the country and other parts of the world, call in with your Bible questions. We'll do our best to give you a brief answer. Sometimes we can't give a big comprehensive answer to some of the questions, but we try to take as many questions as we can and make them understandable so that we can apply the Word of God to our lives. My name is Doug Batchelor.
2: My name is John Ross, and we've got Bronwyn listening and ready with his question. Bronwyn from Tennessee, welcome to the program.
3: Hello, good evening.
1: Evening. And your question?
3: If God knows the beginning to the end, why did he create Satan?
1: That's a good question. Sometimes the Lord allows things, even though he knows that it's going to cause problems. He made all of his creatures free, and he even made a beautiful angel named Lucifer, very powerful angel, made him free. That means he's free to love God, to worship God, to make choices. Lucifer chose to not love God and to love himself more, and all of the sin in the universe has come from people making that choice. Now, how old are you? Do you mind my asking?
3: I will be 21 in October, so I'm 20.
1: You're 20, okay. You sounded younger, forgive me. When your parents decided to have you, assuming it was a free choice, did they get any kind of written guarantee that you would always be cooperative and a good child and obedient?
3: No.
1: But they took a risk because they wanted to love you and wanted love. And that you might make other choices, right?
3: Yes, sir.
1: So God made his creatures and gave them freedom to choose, knowing there was a risk. And he knew what Lucifer would do. And it's demonstrating to the whole universe what the problem of sin is. And it'll never happen again. So, we have a DVD.
2: Well, we do have the Cosmic Conflict DVD. And Bronwyn, or anyone listening or watching, you can just simply go to the Amazing Facts website and you'll be able to view that DVD there, or I think it's also available on YouTube. We also have a study guide that's called Did God Create a Devil? Mm-hmm. And we'll be happy to send that to anyone who calls and asks. The number is 800-835-6747 and ask for the book. It's called Did God Create a Devil? And we'll send that to anyone who calls and asks. Jose is listening in Puerto Rico. Jose, welcome to the program.
4: Hello, welcome. Can you hear me?
1: We can. Thanks for calling.
4: Sure. My question is, if Christ's suffering was a byproduct of our sins or a requirement for our salvation, I'm looking for the tabernacle, and the tabernacle, of course, is the representation of Jesus. But in the tabernacle, the sacrificial lamb does not have passed for a tribulation like a suffering of Christ.
1: Right. Well, of course, keep in mind that the sacrificial system with lambs was symbolic. Clearly, a lamb cannot think and experience the anguish of a human, of betrayal and those different things. In fact, the priests kind of went out of their way to make the sacrifice of the lamb as painless and quick as possible, because it all symbolized Christ and his sacrifice. But the sacrifice of Christ, the hardest part was not actually the death, it was the suffering, the separation from God in the death that he experienced. That's like when Jonah went into the belly of the whale for 3 days and three nights. Jesus, when God withdrew his protection there in the Garden of Gethsemane, he went through incredible suffering and turmoil where he was weeping in the garden, perspiring blood. So the lamb, I wouldn't try and make a too strong a comparison because the lamb was simply a symbol.
2: Mm-hmm. A symbol of Jesus. And of course, the wages of sin is death, and mm-hmm. that's what was emphasized. But along with the wages of sin, there is suffering. Mm-hmm. We know that everyone at the end will be rewarded according to their works. So that's both for the righteous and the unrighteous. There are degrees of judgment, degrees of punishment for the wicked. Christ suffered for the sins of the whole world, the Bible tells us.
1: Mm-hmm.
2: All right. Well, thank you, Jose. Fred in Oregon. Fred, welcome to the program.
5: Thank you much. Thanks for taking my call.
1: Mm-hmm.
5: My question, Matthew 25, verse 9, where the five foolish asked the five wise for some of their oil, and they said no, that they had to go to those that sell to buy their own. Now, I know in Revelation 13, if you can't buy or sell unless you have the mark. So is this an indication that these five foolish have the mark?
1: You know, I think that the parable of the 10 virgins is not just talking about the mark of the beast and the seal of God. I think it's talking about professed Christians, and it not only applies to the last days, because Jesus does make Matthew 25 is on the heels of the signs of his second coming, but I think in every age, God has had his people, that some that had a knowing relationship, they've had the Holy Spirit, they had a reserve, and those who are careless, and they were not watching and praying, they were not ready, they had not fortified their faith for times of trial and darkness, and or they lost their patience. You know, the Bible talks about he that endures to the end will be saved. Certainly in the last days, those that are lost, the five foolish virgins, they would be getting the mark of the beast, and the five who have it, have the oil, they're going to have the seal of God, they'll be saved. But I don't know if I'm answering what you're asking.
5: It's just been something that I've wondered about, because we obviously, we in the last days, are not able to...
1: Can't buy or sell.
5: Can't buy or sell. And you know, I just didn't know with these...
1: Well, with the 10 virgins...
5: With these five foolish...
1: Yeah, when the wise virgins, pardon me for jumping in, but when the wise virgins tell the foolish, you must buy for yourself, we cannot take someone else's experience from them. We must have our own experience. They said, you've got to have it for yourself. And they waited too long to have that personal experience or have that filling with the Holy Spirit. And, you know, that applies. It's a truth in every time. I don't think it's talking so much about buying and selling. Where is it? In Revelation chapter 3, where Jesus says to the church of Laodicea, you know, buy of me gold tried in the fire. And Isaiah says, ho, everyone that thirsts, buy without money, without price. And so when it says buy, it doesn't always mean, you know, going to the market and pulling out your credit card. Buy means to go obtain.
2: And these are all professed followers of Christ.
1: Right.
2: Describes them as waiting for the bridegroom.
1: And they're virgins.
2: That's right. They have a pure faith. They have the lamp, which represents the word of God. So even with amongst those who profess to be waiting for the coming of Jesus, you've got the wise and you've got the foolish. Mm-hmm. Now, the foolish will eventually get the mark of the beast, but at that time where they're all together, they're all professing to follow Christ. So it's sort of a warning, a wake-up call for the church, I think.
1: Yeah, and they're all waiting for the bridegroom to come.
2: That's right. All right, thank you for your call. We've got John listening in Nebraska. John in Nebraska, welcome.
6: That's right. Thank you for taking my call. Appreciate it. Watch you guys all the time.
1: Thank you, John. And your question?
6: Well, it's kind of a mixed up question, but I'll try to get it out the way I want to, talking to your man beforehand. If Jesus said, if you lust after a woman, you've committed adultery in your heart. If a man is watching porn all the time and he's lusting after the woman, he's committing adultery in his heart. If a wife gets a divorce, can she remarry? That'd be my question.
1: Okay, what you said makes sense. First of all, I would not compare a man or a woman who's having a struggle with pornography as being the same thing as committing an actual affair. You know, in most laws, most countries, thinking about murdering someone is definitely not the same thing as murdering somebody. And so when a person is committing adultery in their heart, there's definitely sin in the heart. Jesus says that, and there's a sin of adultery in the heart, but it's not the same as committing the act of adultery. And I think that's so important to understand, because I've met men and women before that said, well, I'm thinking about it, I may as well do it. There's a big difference between the two. And I've talked to women before, and they said, you know, my husband, I caught him viewing pornography, and so that's adultery, and so I'm going to divorce him. I also think that's a mistake. I don't think this is what Jesus is talking about. Now, it is certainly a sin. If a woman divorces a man and she does not have biblical grounds, or if a man divorces his wife, Christ said they don't really have a right to remarry. And I know I'll probably get letters on this that, you know, people are going to say, well, it's the same thing. I actually went into depth in my book on marriage, divorce, and remarriage. I talk about this because a lot of people have asked about it. Mm-hmm. Pornography is an epidemic today. And there's a lot of people that are wondering, well, since my spouse has had a problem with this, is that grounds for divorce? It becomes a really slippery slope when you say yes, because some people describe pornography as the daytime soap operas. You can, you know, two people obviously committing adultery. And it goes from there all the way to what they call hard porn. And so where do you draw the line? If you start saying thinking it is the same as doing it, then, you know, you can drive by a billboard with a girl in a bathing suit and say, now I can file for divorce. Mm-hmm. And so you've got to be very careful. I hope that makes sense to everybody.
2: And of course, I think you're emphasizing the fact, Pastor Doug, that it's still sin. Jesus makes it very clear.
1: Exactly.
2: It's something that needs to be repented of. And if somebody continues down those paths, they are going to eventually harden their heart against the prompting of the Holy Spirit.
1: And the attitude often leads to the action.
2: Exactly.
1: Yeah.
2: Exactly. But it's not necessarily the same thing.
1: Right.
2: So we need to be aware of that. Good question. Thank you for calling. Next caller that we have is Guy listening from California. Guy, welcome to the program.
7: Hello. Thank you for taking my call. So my question is regarding Genesis 31, verse 19. And it says in that verse that now Laban had gone to see to the cutting of the wool of his sheep. So Rachel secretly took the images of the gods of her father's house. So why did Rachel steal images or gods of Laban? Or is there some kind of a secret power to these gods or these idols? I mean, were they going to tell him or were they going to tell him where Rachel and
1: The word gods there, they used to have idols that were like, it was a god, and it was something of like a property deed. You'll read later where, first of all, I highly recommend that nobody has a god that can be stolen. Because if your god can be packed in someone's camelback and ridden off with, you got a pretty small god. So that always strikes me as funny that Laban comes and says, you stole my gods. And she put them in the saddlebag and sat on them, sitting on his gods. So most commentators that I've seen, Pastor Ross, you may have seen something different in this. They say that because the daughters said to Jacob, our father has taken our dowry. He hasn't given, you know, everything that we should have gotten as a dowry, he's taken from us, he spent it. And the girls, wanting to have something of value, took, or at least Rachel took these gods, these idols, which were like property deeds. And they had some value attached to them. There was some monetary value attached to it.
2: And I think it's also clear that, you know, the family, Rachel's family, Laban and alike, even though they claimed to worship the true God, the customs of those living around them had probably crept into their understanding. For that reason, it was important that God was to take Abraham and his descendants out from the land of Ur. So there was kind of a little bit of a mix of idolatry. And maybe that was also part of the reason. Here she's leaving home. She wants to take something maybe to remind her of home.
1: No, they were little idols.
2: Yeah. And she,
1: but I don't know that they worshiped them. But they did have little idols, I think, that were sort of
2: carved
1: like
2: out of stone or whatever it is. And they had value. Maybe they could be sold for something.
1: Yeah.
2: All right. Interesting. Good question. All right. We've got Jared listening from Missouri. Jared, welcome to the program.
8: Hello. Thank you.
1: Yes. Thank you, Jared. Your question.
8: My question is, if we're supposed to judge the evil angels, doesn't that mean we were predestined to fall into temptation at the Garden of Eden, since we had to know good and evil at the tree of good and evil?
1: I'm not sure I understand the rationale of your question. You know, the Bible does this. Do you not know that you will judge angels? I agree with that. So you're saying that that somehow is connected with predestination?
8: Yeah. Because we had to know evil, we had to eat the fruit of good and evil to judge, right?
1: Yeah, well, I think, let's just back up and talk about what the verse is saying. I think Paul is telling us that when he says, know ye not that you will judge angels, he's talking, I think that's 1 Corinthians 7. He's saying, you know, you need to be able to judge in the smallest matters. Don't you know you can even judge angels? Well, obviously, Christians are not going to decide if angels are saved or lost. When we get to heaven, the veil's pulled aside, we're going to not only see our guardian angels, we probably are going to see the angels that were our menaces during our lives, or our adversaries that Satan had appointed to tempt us. And we're going to say, yes, this angel was the one that, you know, was leading me into sin, and, you know, he deserves his punishment. So we'll be affirming the judgments of God, I think, in that. But I don't know why predestination would need to fit into that scenario.
2: In other words, can you judge without knowing evil between good and evil? Well, I think you can.
1: Yeah.
2: I mean, to judge is to discern, and even Adam and Eve in the Garden of Eden, it was never God's purpose or desire that they eat from the tree of the knowledge of good and evil. But they could choose, and they could discern and say, nope, we don't want to eat of that. We do want to eat of this. So it doesn't necessarily mean that you have to, you know, partake of evil to know that it's bad.
1: Right. We do have a book that talks about predestination, and it's called Can a Saved Man Choose to Be Lost?
2: If you'd like to receive that, the number to call is 800-835-6747. You can ask for the book, Can a Saved Man Choose to Be Lost? We'll be happy to send that to anyone in North America. Next caller that we have, Connor, listening from Colorado. Connor, welcome to the program. Thanks for your patience.
9: Yep, thank you. How are you guys?
1: Doing great.
9: Alrighty, so I've been keeping the original Sabbath for a while now, and I had some friends and family that just kind of argued with the importance, of course, in a friendly way, and I just wanted to know what the importance was of keeping the original Sabbath.
1: Well, when you say the original Sabbath, you know, the Bible tells us that God created the world in 6 days, that he blessed the seventh day. That was reiterated for the children of Israel when he saved them. He said, remember. Now, God wouldn't say remember if something didn't prior exist. They had forgotten it living among the Egyptians. He said, remember, I've set aside a day for spiritual and physical rest to worship God. And God blessed that day. God rested that day. He says, I've blessed a particular day, the seventh day, and I want you to remember the seventh day. And it says it three times there. He blessed the seventh day. He sanctified the seventh day, and he asks us to remember that. Well, over time, during time of the Roman era, there was a lot of compromise, and they gradually switched from the seventh day to the first day. And you can read about that during the time of Constantine. He's the one who published the Edict of Milan. I would say that if it's one of the Ten Commandments, how important is one of the Ten Commandments? And, you know, some will argue it doesn't matter what day it is as long as it's a seventh day, but God doesn't say keep a seventh day. He says keep the seventh day. It's a particular day. God didn't say for everybody to pick their own day. Think about the chaos that would be in the Christian church if everyone picks their own day of worship and there's no corporate worship. So, you know, the Sabbath can be traced all the way back to Adam and Eve. They kept it in the Old Testament. The apostles kept it, Jesus kept it, and it says in Isaiah, we're going to keep it in heaven. So that's a quick summary. It's still important. We have a lesson on that has all these.
2: We do. It's called The Last Day of History, and we'll be happy to send this to anyone who calls and asks. The number is 800-835-6747. Ask for the Amazing Facts Study Guide. It's called The Last Day in History. We also have a website called sabbathtruth.com.
1: Yes.
2: That's filled with great Bible studies, this video, all on the subject of the Bible Sabbath, and you'll enjoy taking a look at that. We've got Bruce listening from North Carolina. Bruce, welcome to the program.
10: Hello, pastors.
1: Hi, thank you for calling.
10: I would like to for you to explain the time prophecy in Daniel 12.
1: All right, now for our friends that are listening, last chapter of Daniel, Daniel chapter 12, brings about a summary of the prophecies mentioned earlier in the book. Daniel outlines the history of God's people and the battle they're going to have with good and evil, and even highlights the beast power in Daniel chapter 7, 8, 9, 11. And so when you get to chapter 12, he backs up and he reviews those time periods. One time is 1,260 years. Then there's another time that is 1,290 years, and then there's 1,335 years. And, you know, I said a minute ago, we try to summarize our questions in 2 or 3 minutes. It's hard to do that with this question. But those three time prophecies, you can see that, let's start with the 1260. 1260 is mentioned several times in the Bible. 1260 in the Jewish year, that's 1,260 days. That is 3.5 years. Jesus taught for 3.5 years. The famine of Elijah, 3.5 years. Esther's process to choose Esther began 3.5 years after this feast, or after the book begins up to the feast. And in Daniel, it talks about a time, a times and the dividing of a time. A time was a year, a times was a pair or a couple of years. That's 2 and 1 is 3, and a dividing a half. 42 months is in Revelation. 42 months, 30 days of the Jewish month, 1260 days. You've got that time period, talks about a time of apostasy, resistance, persecution, happens several times in the Bible. And so that is one of the principal times it's repeated in Revelation. Daniel adds the time 1290 and 1335 because he gives a starting point in Christian history when
2: Clovis.
1: Clovis, the king of the Franks, the Holy Roman Empire basically was inaugurated.
2: Mm-hmm. And yeah, the date for that 508. Mm-hmm. And what's significant about that date is Clovis, who was leader of the Franks, was in opposition at first to the Roman power, to the papacy. But when he converted to Christianity, he was a pagan. When he converted to Christianity, that really opened up the whole area known today as France to become supportive of the papal power.
1: Yeah.
2: So 508 is considered the starting date for that 1290. And the 1335, starting at that same date in 508, brings you up to 1843, when there was a great revival that was taking place in North America and other places around the world. And they were discovering the prophecies of Daniel, in particular the 2300 days of Daniel 8:14. So just a really interesting study when you look at these different time periods. You know, Pastor Doug, I don't think we have a book specifically on Daniel 12, but maybe that's something
1: we need to write
2: on.
1: One.
2: Yeah.
1: As you're talking, we get this question, we need to write something.
2: Yeah, absolutely. All right, well, thanks for your call. We've got, Jim listening in Canada. Jim, welcome to the program.
11: Thank you very much for having me on.
1: Yeah.
11: I'd like to say you guys are my favorite pastors on TV.
1: Well, thank you.
11: I joined the Seventh Day a few years ago, and it's a blessing.
1: Well, bless your heart. Thank you.
11: Well, my question is the commandment of thou shalt not kill. And I noticed that a lot of pastors are saying thou shalt not murder. Now, to me, that's changing it, and God said not to change it. So, and I've noticed, like, when I watched that movie, Hacksaw Ridge, Dobbs could not be swayed, and he did not kill. And he performed, a super miracle. He saved all those people on that ridge.
1: Yeah, it was remarkable. Well, let me talk about that. He refused to pick up a gun, and he was not going to kill. He was a fellow human. And, of course, Jesus tells us to overcome evil with the good. By the way, I knew Desmond Doss, and just a wonderful man. His wife was, her family was in a church I pastored, so I'd see him on a regular basis. He'd come up to visit her family. Anyway, Jesus actually uses the word, and you might look this up, Pastor Ross, I think it's in Mark chapter 10, when Jesus is quoting the Ten Commandments to the rich young ruler, and he quotes that commandment, he specifically says, thou shalt not murder. Now, there is a difference between murder and killing. And I think you'll agree, Jim, that, you know, if you step on a weed and you kill it, you're not going to be called a murderer. And that's not breaking that commandment, thou shalt not kill. Or if a mosquito's biting you and you swat it to put it out of its misery, you've technically killed the mosquito, but you've not broken the commandment, thou shalt not kill. That commandment, and then why would God tell Moses, thou shalt not kill, and then tell Moses to execute and stone certain people that had broken other commandments?
2: Mm-hmm. The verse you're referring to, Matthew 19:18, which Jesus says, thou shalt not murder, and he uses the word murder.
1: Yeah. Murder is defined as a taking of innocent life, and human life in particular. So I do think that we've got to be careful not to think of thou shalt not kill in the broad sense of killing anything. It's really talking about taking an innocent human life. If a person is defending their family and some crazed murderer comes into their home, and in the process of defending their family, they have to kill the perpetrator, they are not ever tried by any people as a killer, because they've not committed murder. It's just self-defense.
2: Or if somebody, you know, an accident occurs,
1: yeah,
2: and accidentally somebody gets killed, and it's just an accident, you don't hold that person accountable for murder. Matter of fact, there's even the story in the Bible, and it gives the example, if you're swinging an axe and the axe head comes off and kills somebody, you're not held liable for murder. You go to a city of refuge, and then they find that it was an accident and you're free.
1: Yeah, and even the laws today, laws about manslaughter, talking about unintentional.
2: Mm-hmm.
1: You've got premeditated murder, so forth. So, yeah, I think it's closer to say thou shalt not murder even though I know the King James and some versions say thou shalt not kill, I would respect that. We do have our lesson we started out with, saying written in stone, talks more about that law. Now, Pastor Ross, for our friends that are listening or watching right now, we sort of sign off in stages. We want to say goodbye to our friends that are listening on satellite radio, but the rest of you don't go anywhere, because in just a moment we're going to come back. We're going to take some rapid-fire Bible questions that you have sent in via email. God bless to the rest.
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2: Hello, friends. Welcome back. We have about 2.5 minutes, Pastor Doug, to answer some of the email questions that have come into the program. If you'd like to send us an email question, the email address is balquestions@amazingfacts.org. All right, question number one. Brittany's asking, what did Jesus mean when he called the Pharisees a brood of vipers?
1: Yeah, and I think that even John the Baptist uses that term. Well, in the Bible, vipers are considered snakes. They're considered synonymous in many places with the devil, whereas at Revelation chapter 12 is at least one place where it calls that old serpent, the dragon, Satan. And so it calls him the devil, Satan, dragon, serpent. And so when you say a brood of vipers, he's basically saying you're a bunch of demon-led individuals, which is, you know, you think about a snake pit. And they would get together and they would connive and talk about how to, you know, persecute God's prophets. And so Jesus, and they led a lot of people astray. He said, you rob widows' houses. So it was not a compliment.
2: Okay, we have another question. Jackie is asking, do we really have to pray for those who are wicked?
1: Well, you know, Jesus says, love your enemies. And we should be thankful that while we were yet sinners, Christ died for us. So even in our lostness and our wickedness, wickedness would be, you know, sort of like intentional disobedience. God is merciful to us. And I think we know there are stories in the Bible of people who are wicked. I think of Manasseh was probably the best example. You know, sacrificed his children in the fire, killed Isaiah the prophet. Wicked man, he went through a dramatic conversion. Mm-hmm. So, yes, even wicked people can be reached by the power of God.
2: We also have the conversion of Nebuchadnezzar, king of Babylon.
1: Yeah.
2: All right, another question that we have. Isabel wants to know, how can she be bold for Jesus, but in a subtle way, because she's timid?
1: Well, you can, of course, be bold in your prayers. And the Lord can make even a timid person bold at the right time.
2: Mm-hmm.
1: You know, it talks about the righteous are as bold as a lion. So I think, you know, as you just pray for opportunity to speak up, you can be bold with the words that you speak, and they don't have to be loud. You can say something profound, and it'll get everyone's attention.
2: Okay. Well, Pastor Doug, we want to remind our friends who are listening, if you have a Bible question and you'd like to submit it to the program, just email balquestions@amazingfacts.org, and we will try to answer as many questions as we can before we run out of time and you hear music in the background. So we want to thank you for joining us. And next week, we look forward to meeting you again for another program of Bible Answers Live.
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12: The speech he gave at the Illinois Republican Senate Convention in Springfield on June the 16th, 1858, is widely regarded as one of Abraham Lincoln's most important. Lincoln quoted Jesus saying, "A house divided against itself cannot stand." His words were prescient. The Civil War began just 3 years later when Lincoln was president. Of course, Jesus' words were true, true for a country, true for a family, true for a church, and true for a person, which is why Jesus said, "You shall love the Lord your God with all your heart, with all your soul, and with all your mind." The reason many people struggle in their faith is that their heart is divided and they've never chosen to surrender fully to Jesus. Let Him have your whole heart today. Don't hold anything back from God. Choose to stand on Jesus' side. Give Him all. And when you do that, your life will take off. John Bradshaw, It Is Written.

0: Hey, sis! Dad! Mom! Come on! Your Story Hour's on!
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2: Hello and welcome, everyone, to another Your Story Hour program. I'm Uncle Dan.
3: And I'm Aunt Carol. Uncle Dan?
2: Yes?
3: When you welcomed everyone, you really meant it, didn't you?
2: Yes, Aunt Carol, because we know that there are kids of all ages who like listening in.
3: Mm-hmm.
2: And that includes all the young at heart adults, like me. You know who you are.
3: Well, we like to say that everyone loves a story, so age isn't really a factor. I imagine several of you adults were around when the subject of my story for today was alive.
2: Oh? So who are you going to tell us about, Aunt Carol?
3: Today I want to tell you about a little girl named Fanny Lou.
2: Fanny Lou? I seem to remember someone by that name. Are you talking about Fanny Lou Hamer?
3: You guessed it, Uncle Dan. Now, Fanny Lou grew up in an African-American Mississippi sharecropper's family, and she endured much.
2: As did most everyone under those circumstances.
3: Very true, yes. But no matter what, she tried to do the right thing and fight injustice, even when it took a good bit of bravery on her part. I say fight, but she worked in a loving, peaceful way.
2: And if I remember correctly, she also tried to help all poor people, whatever their color, black or white.
3: Yes, exactly right, Uncle Dan.
2: Well, I'm interested in learning even more. So let's get started, shall we? Are we ready?
3: Ready. I call this story Fanny Lou Hamer, Freedom Fighter. Our story begins in the early 1920s. Fanny Lou was the youngest of 20 children born to Lou Ella and James Lee Townsend. Everyone in the family worked hard in the cotton fields, but as often happened in the lives of sharecroppers, once the plantation owner claimed his share of the crop, there wasn't enough money left for the family. Fanny Lou's family ate mostly greens, which were nutritious as far as they went, but they never went far enough.
4: Mama, can I have some more greens?
5: I'm sorry, Fanny Lou, the greens is all gone. But there's a mite of flour gravy left. You can have it.
4: Thank you, Mama. That was good, Mama, but I'm still hungry.
5: I'm sorry, Fanny Lou. Now, children, I've got to go clean house for Miss Brandon, and your daddy's got to get his sermon ready.
6: You youngins, wash the dishes and get to bed, you hear? After all,
7: we know, Daddy. We gotta get up early so we can get to the cotton field soon as it's light. Right, Laura?
8: Right, Jim. And we'll work from light to dark, from can see to can't see.
5: Y'all are right. That's just what we gotta do if we want to keep eating at all.
3: 6-year-old Fanny Lou had a limp, but she'd not yet started working in the fields. One day, as the hungry child played alone by the road, a car pulled up and stopped.
9: Why, hello there. You're Fanny Lou Townsend, ain't you?
4: Yes, sir, Mr. Brandon.
9: Can you pick cotton?
4: I don't know.
9: Well, I think you can. I think you can pick 30 pounds of cotton this week. And if you do, I'll give you some things from my general store. Would you like some good things to eat?
4: Yes, sir.
9: That's what I thought. Well, you pick 30 pounds of cotton this week, and I'll let you choose anything you want from the general store.
3: Fanny Lou picked her cotton and got her reward, a can of sardines, a piece of cheese, and a gingerbread cookie. But the next week she was expected to pick 60 pounds of cotton. From then on, the little limping girl dragged her cotton sack through the fields for 12 to 14 hours a day, but she was still hungry. Like the children of nearly all sharecroppers, she couldn't understand why life was so hard.
4: Mama, why do we have to work all the time? Seems like that's all we do, and we still don't have anything.
5: We may be poor, Fanny Lou, but we do honest work. You respect yourself as a hard-working little black child. And as you grow older, respect yourself as a black woman. Then one day, other people will respect you too.
3: When the crops were in, the children got a few months of precious schooling. Then, when Fanny was about 12, things got a little better for the hard-working family.
6: I've rented that land we looked at.
10: Hooray!
6: There's kind of a house on it. Ain't much more than a shack, but if we work on it...
4: We'll fix it up real nice.
5: That's right, Fanny. And what about animals, James Lee? Were you able to get the mules we talked about?
6: Yes, Luella. I bought 3 mules and 2 cows. And I got a plow and some other equipment. And an old car.
10: Yes, Daddy, that's so fun.
3: But the Townsends' modest prosperity angered some of their neighbors.
11: And yeah, just look at them, won't you? Driving off to town in a car and everything. Someone needs to take them down a peg or two. They're going to have a surprise when they get back home.
3: When the family did return, it was to a sorry sight. All of their animals, the mules as well as Delacow, were obviously very sick.
7: What's the matter with the mules? They ain't moving at all. Look there. Their stomach's all swollen. Laura, do you see this?
8: Yes, Jim, and Delacow. She's barely breathing. What's wrong? What's happening?
5: James Lee, look here in the feed box. This bright green stuff.
6: Paris green. Someone mixed poison into the animal's feed.
4: Daddy, Mama, we gotta help him.
7: Oh, no. Too late, Fanny Lou.
8: Delacow, she dead now.
5: Fanny, you know we don't have the money to replace the mules and the cow that died. And without the animals, we can't keep the farm.
4: I know, Mama.
5: It's worse than that. You're gonna have to quit school.
4: Quit school? But Mama, you always told me to get all the education I can.
5: I know, honey, but think about it. We gotta go back to sharecropping. Most of your older brothers and sisters have moved up north, so without you helping in the fields too, we just can't make it.
4: Oh, Mama!
3: A few years later, Fanny's father died. Once more, the family got along on unseasoned greens and flour gravy. Each December, when the cotton had all been picked, there wasn't even enough money left to buy shoes for the winter.
5: I've talked to some of the landowners around here, and they said we can scrap cotton in their fields. We'll find any cotton bolls that ain't been picked yet. If we can get together enough to make a bale, we can sell it for $100.
12: We'll help, Mama.
8: Yeah, we'll all help.
13: We sure will.
5: Good. Now, it's right cold out there, so y'all take these raggedy old shirts and wrap your feet up.
3: In spite of all this work, Fanny Lou, now a teenager, still found ways to learn.
7: Hurry up, Fanny, here comes the truck. You don't want to walk all the way to the cotton field, do you?
8: No, I sure don't, James. Here, give me a hand up onto the truck bed. Thanks. Stop!
14: What's the matter? What's that you going after, girl?
8: Look, there's a page from a newspaper.
14: You made me stop for an old piece of paper? What's the matter with you? We gotta get to the field on time, or Mr. Brandon's gonna be right mad.
8: Oh, don't worry. Just get going and we'll be there on time. But now I got something to read at lunchtime. Mama, Miss Brandon's sick, and they're gonna pay me to sit with her. And they said when she's sleeping, I can read whatever I find in the house. Mama, guess what? I'm gonna join the Strangers Home Baptist Church. They have a whole class that reads the Bible together.
5: That's wonderful, Fanny. And you'll learn all the good things the scriptures tell about, even about loving your enemies.
8: My enemies too?
5: That's what the good book says. We got to love our enemies. Hating makes us as weak as they are. We can't afford to be weak.
8: I love you, Mama. I know your eyesight's going and you can't do the things you used to, but don't worry. I'll take care of you. Somehow I will.
3: Fanny would keep her promise, but in the meantime, she met and married Perry Hamer, who everyone called Pap. He lived on the Marlowe plantation near the town of Ruleville, Mississippi, and together they continued to work as sharecroppers. Unable to have children of their own, the Hamers adopted Dorothy Jean and Virgie, two little girls whose families couldn't take care of them. Both Pap and Fannie Lou worked long hours in the cotton fields, as well as taking on whatever other jobs they could get. Life was one long, exhausting round of work.

0: Oh, Fanny, I don't know which is worse. My aching back or being so tired.
1: I know what you mean, Tuck. Some days it seems like I just can't carry on. Hard as we have to work for nothing, there must be some way we can change this.
0: Well, when you find out, you let me know.
2: Coming for to carry me home.
3: We'll get back to Aunt Carol's story in just a moment. But first, we have some things to tell you about. Fun things that we think you'll enjoy.
4: Fun and free. Don't forget that magic word, Uncle Dan. Everyone likes the sound of the word free.
3: Ah, yes, free. It does have a nice ring, doesn't it?
4: It certainly does. So if you like both those words, fun and free, then we're pretty sure that you'll like Clubhouse Magazine and The Adventures. And you'll find both of them on our website at yourstoryhour.org.
3: First of all, let's talk about Clubhouse. 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There are stories and puzzles, jokes, cartoons, and riddles and
4: riddles. Well, wait a minute, Uncle Dan. Surely you aren't going to pass by riddles so quickly. I know how you love those.
3: Riddles? Me?
4: Yes, you. Don't act so innocent. In fact, I have one already for you.
3: You do?
4: Yes, and I've been waiting to spring it on you.
3: Okay, I'm game.
4: All right, then. Why was the strawberry sad?
3: A sad strawberry, huh?
4: Mm-hmm.
3: Well, I suppose it might be because its father was in a jam.
4: Oh, Uncle Dan, you knew that one.
3: Oh, yes, I did. That's because I read Clubhouse.
4: Oh, I see. Well, anyway, kids, we invite you to come enjoy Clubhouse right along with thousands of other kids, including Uncle Dan.
3: Hey, now.
4: Now I want to talk about the Adventures in the Holy Bible series that we also have on our website. The adventures are designed for you kids who are 9 years old or older.
3: And they're also free. Don't forget that part, Aunt Carol.
4: Oh, yes, free. The adventures are a set of stories, along with fun-to-do quizzes and puzzles, that you can read and do right on your computer.
3: Or if you don't have a computer, you can do them through the mail as well.
4: And here's the best part. 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
3: You can go online to sign up at yourstoryhour.org, or you can write to us and ask for the adventures.
4: So have pen and paper ready at the end of today's program, and we'll give you our address.
3: And now, Aunt Carol, I guess we'd better get back to your story, and I certainly hope it gets better for Fanny Lou.
4: Well, it does get better, but it also gets worse, Uncle Dan. So here now is the conclusion of Fanny Lou Hamer, Freedom Fighter. In 1962, when Fanny Lou Hamer was almost 45 years old, the Freedom Riders came to Ruleville. They held meetings and went door to door urging the sharecroppers to register to vote.
1: But Tuck, I never heard of them before. The Freedom Riders?
0: Don't matter, Fanny. You just come on to the meeting at the church tonight, and you'll find that way you've been talking about, to make things better for all of us.
5: Now, I know it's scary, and I'm not going to tell y'all it's going to be easy or safe. But we have to do it if we're ever going to make a difference. Now, I have a paper here, and I'm putting it down on the table. Now, anyone who's willing to go and try to register to vote, come on up here and sign your name. Come on.
1: Reverend Bevel, you said we can vote out the mean policeman. You know, our night policeman is brother to one of them that caused all that trouble a few years back. I'll sign your paper.
5: Yeah. Thank you, Mrs. Hamer. Now, who will put their name down with Mrs. Hamer? Who will? Come on.
6: I will.
5: Yes.
6: Sir, too.
7: Yes. Let me put my name down.
5: Come on.
8: I fought in the war for America. Now I'm going to vote like an American.
7: I'll sign. Me too.
5: Yes.
4: A week later, 18 African Americans from Ruleville rode to the Sunflower County Courthouse in a former school bus they had rented. They were allowed into the courthouse two at a time. Fanny Lou Hamer was the first one in.
9: All right now, you got answer some questions, then you got copy a section of the state constitution.
1: Mississippi has a constitution?
9: Yes, and if you want to vote, you have to copy a section and interpret it.
4: The clerk decided who passed the test. Not surprisingly, no one in the group from Ruleville passed. They got back on the bus and headed home, vowing to keep coming back until they were allowed to register.
1: Now what's that police car coming after us for? Better pull over, William.
6: What's wrong, officer?
10: You there. You're under arrest. You know you're not supposed to be driving a bus the same color as a school bus.
6: No, sir. I never had no trouble with it before.
10: That's no excuse. And you're under arrest just the same. Now, come along. You're going to stay in jail till you pay your fine. $100.
6: I ain't got no $100.
10: Then I guess you're going to be with us for some time. Come on.
11: I hope we don't get put in jail.
1: My family will be coming home soon. I gotta cook dinner. What we gotta do is see if we can pay that man's fine. Everyone, put your money down on this seat.
4: The group raised $30, and the sheriff released their driver. But Mrs. Hamer's problems weren't over. She got home late that night, tired and eager for some rest, but was met by Mr. Marlowe, the plantation owner.
12: Fanny, you've been down to Indianola today to register, haven't you?
1: Yes, sir, Mr. Marlowe, I sure have.
12: Well, if you want to stay here, you better go back down there and get your name off in that book.
1: But I can't do that.
12: Well, then, you heard me. Oh, I knew it. Nothing but trouble. We just ain't ready for this yet. Nope.
1: Pap, I went through a lot today just to get my name on the registration forms. I'm not going to take it off. I'm going back as many times as it takes until I pass that test and get registered.
13: You heard, Mr. Marlowe. You can't stay here. So you and the kids pack your things and I'll take you all to town where you'll be safe.
4: This was just the first of many sudden moves Mrs. Hamer and her family had to make over the next few years as the civil rights movement began to take hold. But she refused to quit. On her third try, she passed the literacy test. Then she began to take and teach citizenship courses to help others get registered. Without thinking about it, she had become a leader. In June 1963, Mrs. Hamer and some other Mississippians attended a training course in South Carolina. On the way back through Mississippi, they stopped in the town of Winona. A few of them went to the bus station lunch counter where they asked to be served. However, at this point in American history, some folks were slow to understand that a much-needed change was in progress and that the rights and privileges of all Americans were equal, regardless of their religion or gender or color.
14: I'm the chief of police, and I'm telling you to get on out of here now. Go on, get out.
15: You know it's against the law to make us leave, don't you?
14: And just who do you think you are?
15: My name is Annelle Ponder.
14: Well, Miss Ponder, you are under arrest. Go get in my squad car. Go on, hurry up. And you.
1: June, Annelle, you want us to go back to Greenwood and get help?
15: Yes, let them know what happened.
14: Oh, no, you don't. Come on, you're under arrest, too.
4: Unfortunately, in the jail, Fannie Lou and the other civil rights workers were severely beaten. For weeks afterwards, Fannie Lou couldn't sleep on her back because of the pain. Her kidneys were permanently damaged, and her left eye was nearly blinded by the beating. However, there was one bright spot in their ordeal. The jailer's wife and daughter tried to help as best they could.
16: We heard what happened, so we brought some water for y'all.
17: And I got a couple of aspirin.
1: Y'all is nice. You must be Christian people.
16: I've always done my best to live a Christian life.
1: Thank y'all for your help. Now I want you to go read 2 Bible verses. Proverbs 26:26 and Acts 7:26. Be sure you remember.
17: I will.
16: We'd best be going now. We don't dare get caught helping you. Mrs. Hamer, what are those 2 verses about?
1: They say that evil can't be hidden forever. God knows, and he will reveal it.
4: Fannie Lou and the others were released, and the world did learn about the abuse they'd suffered.
18: Miss Hank! Miss Hank! Can I get a quote for the Clarion?
0: What do you want to know?
18: You must hate those people after that terrible beating. Is that true?
1: I can't hate and still expect to see God. Folks like that are sick. We gotta help them.
4: Sponsored by civil rights groups, Fannie Lou traveled around the country giving lectures and citizenship workshops. She gathered clothes and food that she gave out from her home.
1: Let's see now. I think this pretty dress is just about your size. And these shoes should be just right for that little brother of yours.
4: She also continued to speak out against hate and to encourage her fellow workers.
1: We can't give up. We have to love our enemies and help them over their sickness.

0: can you keep it up, Fanny? Your husband and the girls keep losing jobs soon as their employers find out they're related to you.
1: My family tells me to go on ahead and do what I got to do.

0: By this time, the Freedom Delegation had been renamed as the Mississippi Loyalist Party.
1: The Credentials Committee finds that the Mississippi delegation has violated the order to integrate. The delegation is hereby unseated in favor of the, the Mississippi Loyalist Party. Will the ushers please escort the Mississippi delegates off the convention floor? The Loyalist Party delegates may now take their seats.
2: There she is! There she is!
3: Fannie Lou Hamer!
4: It's Mrs. Hamer!
5: Give us standing ovation!
6: Both black folks and white folks worked hard so I could get here. All I want is for us all to have a choice at home in Mississippi. And can that be asking too much?
0: For as long as her health held up, Fannie Lou continued to work for the poor, no matter their color. In 1969, for example, her plan for Freedom Farms, where folks could raise their own crops, took hold and was underwritten by the generosity of caring people, many of whom were from the northern states. It was a cause that seemed to inspire both those who helped to buy the land and those who farmed it.
7: Look at there. Rows and rows of vegetables. Beans, peas, corn. It's a beautiful thing. And it's all thanks to one of your people, Fannie Lou Hamer.
8: Yes, sir. She's a fighter for everybody that's poor, black or white. My family doesn't have to go hungry now, what with this spot of land for growing our own food. It's a blessing for sure.
7: Well, since I lost my job, things have been tough. Real tough. My kids were hungry all the time, but now...
8: Now you got a fighting chance. That's what Miss Hamer wants to give everybody. A fighting chance.
0: And so Fannie Lou Hamer became the champion of many. When she died of cancer in 1977 at the age of 59, thousands attended her funeral, including many leaders of the civil rights movement. Later that year, the Mississippi State Legislature passed a resolution commending her life and service. Fannie Lou Hamer's light still shines on through the changes she helped to bring to America and by her example of bold, brave action.
9: Well, Aunt Carol, I must say Fannie Lou Hamer was quite a woman. Brave, resolute, persevering.
0: All of those things for sure, Uncle Dan. And we hope that all you boys and girls will follow her example of helping to right the wrongs you see in the world.
9: Absolutely. And you don't have to wait until you're an adult. If you see something going on that isn't right, for example, you see someone bullying someone else,
0: then you can take action by standing up for the kid being bullied and be their friend. And that's just one example. Sometimes a kind word from you or letting an adult know what's happening can make a real difference in a person's life.
9: Mm-hmm.
0: You can stand up for them just like Fannie Lou stood up for others.
9: And now we're almost out of time, but we promised to give you our address in case you want to write in for the adventures. So here it is. Post Office Box 8, Niles, Michigan, 49120. That's Post Office Box 8, Niles, N-I-L-E-S, Michigan, 49120.
0: By the way, the adventures are also for all you adults. It's true that they're written with terminology that younger students will understand, but the meaning is deep. You'll enjoy them, so sign up.
9: And we'd also like you adults to know that your Story Hour is an independent ministry. 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
9: 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That's 800-987-7879. And now...
0: Oh, I know. We have to say goodbye.
9: That we do, Aunt Carol. But we hope all our listeners will join us again next time.
0: See you then, everyone.
10: This has been Your Story Hour, building for a better tomorrow.
0: This is Aunt Carol.
11: And Uncle Dan saying...
0: Goodbye, everyone.

0: scene was beautiful.
1: Now, what right had he to drive our men from the temple?
0: Well, he spoke with authority. That, my dear son-in-law, is all the right he needed.
1: Why didn't he drive everyone from the court? Why just our men?
0: Our money changers and merchants feared him. The others didn't. Fact is, they look upon that man as their savior, and they're right.
1: Annas, did you see that?
0: Well, I most certainly did.
1: That lame man threw away his crutches and is walking.
0: And that blind man, he can see.
1: Impossible.
0: But true. Furthermore, as your own eyes attest, that man is healing everyone of whatever disease he has.
1: No.
0: He must be the Messiah, wouldn't you say?
1: No.
0: Well, I'm your father-in-law. You can confide in me. I won't tell anyone.
1: I confess to nothing.
0: Well, the man is different. He has power we ourselves don't have.
1: I'll admit to nothing. Nothing!
2: After a time, those who had fled the temple in terror slowly drifted back. But what a change had taken place. The poor and the needy, the discouraged and distressed, are gathered about Jesus.
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The speech he gave at the Illinois Republican Senate Convention in Springfield on June the 16th, 1858, is widely regarded as one of Abraham Lincoln's most important. Lincoln quoted Jesus saying, "A house divided against itself cannot stand." His words were prescient. The Civil War began just 3 years later when Lincoln was president. Of course, Jesus' words were true, true for a country, true for a family, true for a church, and true for a person, which is why Jesus said, "You shall love the Lord your God with all your heart, with all your soul, and with all your mind." The reason many people struggle in their faith is that their heart is divided and they've never chosen to surrender fully to Jesus. Let Him have your whole heart today. Don't hold anything back from God. Choose to stand on Jesus' side. Give Him all. And when you do that, your life will take off. John Bradshaw, It Is Written.

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1: Hi, good to be with you.
0: You know, looking through your book, I see information for treating or preventing everything from cavities to cardiovascular disease, from menopause to multiple sclerosis. I guess my first question would be, how do we know when it's time to go conventional, in other words, head for the nearest clinic or hospital, or focus on natural, using herbal supplements, diet, hydrotherapy, homeopathy, massage therapy, et cetera, et cetera? More to the point, how do you make that determination as you see patients?
1: Right. Well, it's a good question. When I see patients, if they're exhibiting symptoms which, you know, obviously are more serious in nature, for example, let's say like a serious infection. I mean, things like a common cold and things like that, a minor sore throat, a minor earache, minor urinary tract infection, things like that we can take care of no problem. And most of the time,